Mars. Just the way it is. That means you'd be living in some sort of capsule you could never go out of. And somebody had to bring all your food. Somebody had to bring all your air and whatever else. No, we live where we are free and happy. But do we remember? And you see, memories create gratitude and thankfulness. When I remember the things that bless me, I'm happy in my heart and I'm thankful. And then as we remember things that affected our life and really things that had impact on me, and that's what we're talking about, not trying to remember everybody and everything, but the things that definitely helped me to be where I'm at today. Historical events that affected our nation. The creation. I feel so sad for all these ignorant people out here today who don't understand or believe in the creation. Because they start life out wrong. Because they're looking at it all wrong. But when I realize I'm not here by accident, and I tell kids that sometimes, they just give me that blank stare like, what do you mean? I say, God purposed to put you here. You're here for a purpose. You're not here accidentally running around and, you know, like something loose. You're here because God chose to let you be conceived and born. And you're still healthy and walking around because God chose that. And when I look at the creation, just at myself, I realize that. And then I look at how God restructured the whole earth in the flood. And we have things like the Grand Canyon. We can go and stand with our mouth hanging open looking at it saying, man, look at this. God designed those things when he brought the world flood, in which he was cleansing the world from sinful man. The nation of Israel. Have you ever sat and contemplated, I like to call it philosophating on my rock, what the world would be like without an Israel? If there was no Israel, God never had a chosen people. There never was a nation called Israel. It's just the rest of us. Do you realize how that would change everything in history? It'd change everything about us. Because if there was no Israel, there'd be no Jesus. There'd be no Old Testament or New Testament, because that's where God chose to bring it all through. Do you realize how great it is to have them? Do you realize the difference Christ made in history? You hear these statements sometimes. Who is the man who never had an army? He never did this. He never did that. But he is more talked about and he's known by more of a person in all of history. What if he had never come to earth? The church itself, if there's one entity in the world that's impacted everything in the world, it is the church. All over the world, still impacting the world. And then for the church itself, what if it had not been a reformation? Have you ever thought about where the church would be today if there was not a reformation and a beginning of the Protestant church? These things are important to us. And lest I belabor this, let me quickly go down the powerful nations. And right now, let's just focus on those right now. Which one are you hearing about the most right now? No news buffs, huh? Syria, European community. Egypt just had their elections. All of those are impacting us. And Iran's in there about every other day, you know, something they're playing with. Those nations affect us directly. What is it that keeps them from overpowering and overrunning us? What do you think it is? Question and answer time. God, number one. What do you think is second? Ocean probably has an impact on it. Thank the Lord for that big gap between us and them. But our military. You better be sure we'd have a whole lot more of them over here blowing up things if we didn't have our security system, not just the military, but all the rest of it thrown in with it. And who allowed us to make such a military empire, if you want to call it that? God did. Our prosperity has enabled us in that. And we might be abusing it now by what we're trying to do. But the thing is, God and strength. If we didn't have that, we'd probably be just like those people over there. All of these things, we have to realize, are blessings. Things that are important to us. And let me

0: Include these and we'll move on. What will we do today without cell phones? Here's one, don't have a cell phone. What will we do today without electricity? Boy, wasn't it nice to have the air conditioners running the last 2 days?
1: Yes.
0: Oh, yes. I actually got up and thanked the Lord for air conditioning yesterday morning. When I saw that it was already 70 degrees, I said, Lord, it's going to get hot today. But then I reminded myself, it's only been a few years ago. You didn't have air conditioning. You didn't even think about it. You just turned the fan on and sweated, you know. That's it. What, we didn't have electricity, period. But you see, we're remembering today. And kids today, if they don't have a cell phone, an iPod, an iPad, and a computer, they think they're poor as Job's turkey. You know, mom and dad's depriving me of my life because I don't have all this stuff. And you realize we're talking about things that ain't been around for 20 years. We're not talking about 70 years and 80 years. We're talking about just the last 20 years. We're blessed beyond our comprehension, and we should remember how these things impact our lives. They impact us every day. They impact our kids. I was laughing the other day. My wife was watching some commercial, and I came in, and it showed a bear and a raccoon and something else coming in, kicking the door down and dragging these people out, taking them out to the woods. And what it was is a commercial to try to get you to get your kids' heads out of the TV, the computer, and the earbuds and all, and get them out so they actually know they're alive. Isn't it sad that we have advertisement trying to get people to think about getting their kids out so they realize they're living in a creation? All of these things we have, all of them are impacting us, and we need to remember the important ones. Now let's look at Israel for a moment. They are our prime example in Scripture. We go back to Exodus chapter 12. They were leaving Egypt that night, and the Lord set in place a memorial. I want you to remember this, he said, not for a day, not for a few years, but forever. And the Orthodox Jews today still remember the Passover. They still celebrate the Passover. And we're going to read there verses 11 to 14. And thus shall you eat it, talking about the Passover lamb, with your loins girded, your shoes on your feet, your staff in your hand, and you shall eat it with haste. It is the Lord's Passover. For I will pass through the land of Egypt this night and will smite all the firstborn in the land of Egypt, both man and beast, and against all the gods of Egypt I will execute judgment. I am the Lord. And the blood shall be to you for a token upon the houses where you are. And when I see the blood, I'll pass over you. And the plague shall not be upon you to destroy you when I smite the land of Egypt. And this day shall be unto you for a memorial. And you shall keep it a feast to the Lord throughout your generations. You shall keep it a feast by an ordinance or a commandment forever. God said, I don't ever want you to forget what's happened this night. Now, that first generation, the ones that were alive that night, even the kids, they're not going to forget it. I mean, they could hear the screaming and crying all over Egypt as the firstborn was killed. And they could watch dad as he killed the lamb and got the blood and put it over the doorpost and said, now don't you dare go outside tonight. You got to be in the house under the blood. They're not going to forget that. That was a horrific event. So Israel, and I'm sure the Egyptians, never forgot that night because it was a horrific night of the judgment of God. But what about the next generation? And what about the ones after they go into the promised land? He says, I want you to rehash this every year. I want you to go back and I want you to tell the whole story. I want you to play it out for your kids and your grandkids so that they don't ever forget it. Look what he says in verse 25. And it shall come to pass when you come to the land which the Lord will give you, according as he hath promised, that you shall keep this service. And it shall come to pass when your children shall say unto you, what mean ye by this service? That ye shall say, it is the sacrifice of the Lord's Passover, who passed over the houses of the children of Israel in Egypt, when he smote the Egyptians and delivered our houses, and the people bowed their head in worship. God said, I don't want you to ever get it. Never. We move to the book of Joshua. Stones of memorial. They've been wandering 40 years. Moses is gone. Aaron's gone. Joshua's the new leader. God has now said, you're ready to move. going to cross Jordan. And when they come to Jordan, guess what they find? Not a little creek that you can wade across, not a river that's in its banks, but it's flood season. It was out of its banks. And here you've got 3 or 4 million people that needs to cross over. And right over there is Jericho. That's where we're going first. That's the first city we're going to take. But we got to cross this Jordan first. And God tells Joshua, what I want you to do is let the priests go first, carrying the ark. And when they get to the edge of the river and their feet get in the water, I'll stop the water. I want the people to see this. You got all these people standing lined up waiting. And here the Jordan River, the lower part goes on down, and God either sent a wind and dried it up or just dried it up automatically, and they walked over. He says, now when the priests get out to the center, I want them to stop, and I want you to have 12 men, one from each tribe, to get 12 stones. You're going to take it to the other side. And when you all get over there, I'll let the waters go back, and then you take these 12 stones, you put them up and make a memorial stone. You write on it what's happened this day. And from then on, every year, you're going to talk about this. You're going to add this to your repertoire of memories. You're going to tell the children and the grandchildren and the generations to come that God brought you over on dry land into the promised land. And then when your children ask you and they see this memorial out here because you maintain it, just like we do our memorials today. So when people look at them, well, what's that about? And, you know, when you see all those crosses over there on Normandy Beach and people say, the young people today, what's that about? Well, that's about all the men, English, Canadian, American, all those troops that went on the beaches and died that day. Thousands of them. In order to defeat the tyrants. Joshua, you make sure this is done and then you pass on. This is not if they want to. This is not if they're feeling good. But every year and any time a child asks, you tell them. The parents are to tell them and train them. This is what it is. And then in the book of Deuteronomy, the book of remembrance, chapter 4 gives us the warning that we're not to forget. We read the passage a few minutes ago. And he says, when you get over here and you're in this land that you didn't work for, you didn't fight for, you didn't build the cities, you didn't do anything, you'll forget your prosperity. And I think about this a lot in our country. Our prosperity, we've gotten so busy enjoying the prosperity and trying to get more that we forgot who gave it to us. But he told them, don't you forget. Make sure that you keep teaching. And then in chapter 5, he takes them back and reminds them of where they got the commandments, Mount Sinai. And he said, God gave you these commandments. You are to remember them. If you don't do anything else, remember them. Because they'll keep you spiritually. They'll keep you strong. Don't forget the commandments. And then in chapter 6, we have the command of passing it on or discipling your children. And he says, you must teach the children diligently. And there in chapter 6, it talks about you write out the scriptures and put them up over the door so when they go out the door, they'll see the scriptures. You put them there by the window so when they're sitting staring out the window, they'll see the scriptures. You put it wherever it will be a reminder to them. Not only do you teach it to them, but you put these little reminders up so that they never forget. I think our forefathers, when they built the great city of Washington, D.C., thought about that. Because what do we have down there? Almost every one of those monuments has things from Scripture as well as great sayings by presidents. You go into the Supreme Court, what do you have on the walls? The Ten Commandments. A reminder that these are the things you got to remember. These are the things that are important and you can't forget them. Whatever else you forget, you can't forget these. And there in verse 9 that we read, he says, take heed, watch out, beware. Keep your soul diligently, lest you forget. Because when you forget, you're going to get in trouble. And Israel, if you forget that it was God's power that brought you out of Egypt, if you forget that it was God's power that brought you into the promised land, if you forget that it was God's power that took care of you for 40 years as you wandered in the wilderness, if you forget those things, then you'll go back to idolatry and God will forsake you. And again, when I think about America, I think about we forgot. the things that made our nation great, the things our forefathers fought and died for. I'm not going to go over all of these, but you have them there in the bulletin. They came here, contrary to your modern textbooks. Most of the pilgrims were Puritans or religious. They weren't all people out of prison and stuff that they kicked out of European country. They came here for a specific reason. You know what that was? To escape the tyranny and the suppression or oppression of the kings and the tyrants of Europe, because they wouldn't let them worship as they wanted to. They demanded they worship the religion of the state and nothing else. And they said, we don't want to do that. We want to worship God according to the dictates of the scripture. And so they got on little ships and came over here and set up colonies, and they have their freedom of religion. Now, were they all perfect people? Nope, there is no such thing. Did they all do exactly right? Nope, hadn't found anybody that has yet. The thing is, they had a purpose. And the founding fathers just continued that. And God allowed the great awakenings and revivals just before the Revolutionary War for a reason. Those men that were coming out of that and being the men that helped set up the Constitution, and they made this, contrary again to modern teaching, a constitutional republic. It's not a democracy. It never was intended to be one. Democracy is chaos. It was based on a constitution, a set of laws. Guess where those laws came from? Right out of the Bible, the laws of God. Everything that's there is set upon the basic laws that God set down. Then you have that basic set of laws, the Constitution. And you have representation, but it's the law that governs, not some man and his opinions. It's the law that's been set down, that's written out, that nobody can change unless the whole body chooses to change it. We don't have that today. We have rule by the mob. Whatever the most wants, that's what you're going to get. That's not what they intended, because they just came out of those kind of messes. They fought and died. And if you don't know about Washington and Valley Forge and some of the other great battles that took place, but to me that's the big one, because of the winter they had to survive and then to being outnumbered 10 to 1 or whatever the case, those men willingly, they counted the cost and said, you know, if it costs my life, I'd rather have liberty and die than to have life and be under someone else's oppressive rule. That's what they said. And then we fought the wars, and we still are fighting wars, trying to keep others from coming in and pushing us into subservience. That's what it's all about. Not only those that work in the military, but those that have helped contribute to our society. Do you realize from about 1890 to now, the literal explosion of inventions and all the other things that this country has just, I mean, we just enjoy. They're catching up in the other countries, but you know why? Because we're giving it to them. We have provided it for them. I don't hang my head when I'm looking at anybody else in the world, because if not for this country, the world would still be about 200 years behind. Now, I don't have any problem telling people that. God bless this country, because this country founded itself upon the laws of Scripture and sustained that for a long time. When I remember all that's went into it, and then I remember the church part, those that have fought, those old men, and again, they weren't perfect. They fought alcohol. They fought prostitution. They fought gambling. Isn't it great that our country now pretty much runs on the lottery system? Everybody's depending on, you know, I need the lottery system to pay for my medicine, and I need them to pay for my taxes, whatever. But the thing is, before, we depended on God to help us get the money to pay our bills. The thing is, we have great things to remember. The preservation of the Bible, those that fight for it every day. Preservation of the Constitution. We have people fighting for it every day, because we have a whole army out there trying to tear it apart. They're fighting for it every day. But then, isn't it great to be able to have individual families? As Dave was saying, they live over there farther out in the country than we are here. They live in their own house. Next door to some other people live in their house. Their family lives according to their own family dictates. And if one's an atheist and the other's a Jew and another one's something else, they all live in the same community together. Nobody has to worry about the other one. That's liberty that nobody else in the world really comprehends because they don't have it or don't have very much of it. But we have our family traditions. And if we decide to get together for Memorial Day as a whole family, then they all come in and we all get together and do whatever it is we do for Memorial Day. And we get our cameras out and we take pictures, and 40 years later we look at those pictures and talk about that Memorial Day. Isn't it great? And today you don't have to get them printed out. You just put them on a zip drive and then put them in a computer and show everybody at the same time. People forget this stuff, and then they get to griping and complaining because they don't have anything. We have some of the greatest memories, or you should have, that the world has to offer. Most importantly, we need to remember. And I put in there the bad things. I'm not going to take time to go over them, but you know what? It's dangerous to forget the bad things. When you forget the Holocaust, you're asking for another one. When you forget there's men that can be a Hitler or a Tojo, you're asking for another one. And you're forgetting that there are men that can be Osama bin Laden, you're forgetting that there can be others. I don't care how many of them you killed in the past, there can be others. When you have bad philosophies that are permeating the educational system, you realize they're literally destroying it. And when you move away from right philosophies to wrong ones, and today our country is really leaning toward a humanistic, socialistic ideal. Those are philosophies. Our churches are being inundated with relativism, pragmatism, pluralism. You have to accept everybody just like they are. Whether they get saved or not, you need to just bring them in and let them be part of the church. Whenever you think like that, then you begin to act like that. And of course, while we live peaceable with people of other religions, we don't want them messing with ours. We want them to stay in their court, and we'll stay in ours. And you know what? For Christianity, we also want to give them the truth in case they might, as Dave was talking about this morning, about Israel taking over the other countries. And then if they stayed with Israel, they could actually become a proselyte and become a Jew. That's what Christians do. They witness to everybody else and say, here's the truth. Paul, what you believe is going to take you the wrong way. You're not going where you think you are. But the thing is, we live peaceably with all the others. When we look at all of these things, and then we turn inward and look at ourselves. Boy, some of the decisions I made when I was 25 or 30, if I had $1 million, I'd give it if I could undo that decision. Because it affected my whole family, my wife and kids, affected other people that I was dealing with. Those are things that I need to remember too, lest I repeat them. And then, of course, the most important thing to remember is your spiritual life. I have salvation today. And I can look at my life today, and it's far from perfect, but boy, it's far different than it was 30 years ago. There's growth. There is that change in attitude. There is that controlling of the anger by the Holy Spirit that I didn't used to have. There is all kinds of things. And just the daily life, my imaginations, my thoughts, they don't run in the path they used to run in because they've been purified by the Holy Spirit. The attitude I have about things is different. And as you look at your own life, you realize I'm a different person than I was even last year because of the Lord working in my life. The presence of the Spirit in my soul. I love people who don't love me. I do good to people who do bad to me. Why? Well, it ain't because I do it. It's because the Holy Spirit has generated the love of God in my heart, the joy and peace of God in my heart, the long-suffering of God in my heart, and now I just act on that because He generated it there. And then once a month here, we celebrate the communion service when we commemorate what it's all about, that Jesus came and hanged on a cross to shed His blood to pay my sin debt. We take that little piece of bread and we bite that. And remember, His body was torn apart with the whip, with the nailing on the cross, so that He'd have open pores to let the blood run out. And then we drink the little juice and we remember it was that blood that God accepted as full payment for my sin. Nothing else, nothing I do, nothing I can pray, nothing, just that blood. And I remember that. Now, as we celebrate this weekend, I hope you realize memorials are valuable things. Markers, stones in the cemetery, the crosses we put up for the military people. All of those are important. Even the plaques we receive in life or certificates for accomplishment, those are important because they show our progress in life. They show our labors in life. They're valuable to us. Pictures, family movies, they're important. They show us the progress as a family. The same with all the great movies we have about our nation. And while sometimes they're a little dramatized, still there's the truth in there of what happened at this time and what happened here and who did this. It's part of who we are. And then most importantly, when we look at salvation and the Lord and Christianity, and we read of the martyrs and we read the stories of great Christians and great men and women that have served down through the centuries, that's part of us. We're part of that great cloud of witnesses talked about in Hebrews. So as we remember, we also must pass it on. Make it important to our children to know the truth and then to remember the truth. Pass it on to their children in the days ahead.
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1: I'm meteorologist Mike Cox, and we go into the weekend with very few weather issues. It will be a partly cloudy night for tonight. We'll have a low of 47. Tomorrow, a sunny day. Yeah, there could be a stray shower or thunderstorm tomorrow afternoon, but mostly dry for Saturday, highs around 84. Then tomorrow night, partly cloudy, we'll have a low of 55. For Sunday, about the same, a little bit warmer with sunny skies, small chance of rain late, and a high of 87. We warm up all the way to 90 on Monday with sunny skies.
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6: 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Today's Bible teacher is Chuck Missler, connecting the Bible to your life and the world around you. In today's study, Chuck completes his teaching on the Gospel according to Luke, chapter 6.
7: Luke 6, verse 29, and unto him that smiteth thee on the one cheek, offer also the other. And him that taketh away thy cloak, forbid not to take thy coat also. Give to every man that asketh of thee, and of him that taketh away thy goods, ask them not again. Wow. As ye would that men should do to you, do ye also to them likewise. For if ye love them which love you, what thank have ye? For sinners also love those that love them. And if ye do good to them which do good to you, what thank have ye? For sinners also do even the same. See, agape love is always a choice, not a reflex emotion. The Greek is more precise than the English. The word agapeo is to be totally given over to something. And agape as a noun is unconditional love. Agapeo is the verb, agape is the noun. Love is a faith choice often contrary to our emotions. And God aligns them, subsequently align our emotions with our choices, but you make your choices out of faith, and God will deal with the rest. Now, and the definitive work on this is now in its probably 20th printing, is my wife's book, The Way of Agape. So I encourage you to check it out. Verse 34, and if ye lend to them of whom ye hope to receive, what thank have ye? For sinners also lend to sinners and receive as much again. But love ye your enemies and do good and lend, hoping for nothing again. And your reward shall be great, and ye shall be the children of the highest, for he is kind unto the unthankful and to the evil. Wow. This kind of love marks one off as distinctive, unique, descriptive of the Heavenly Father. See, that's the point. Jesus wants us to reflect the heart of the Father in our actions. Be therefore merciful as your Father also is merciful. See, and Jesus then taught his followers a fundamental principle of the universe, that one sows what he will reap, and that's what Galatians 6, 7, and so on hammers away. Magnanimous is a term, it actually comes from the Latin, magnus being great, and animus meaning spirit, to be great-spirited, a lofty spirit that is generous, giving, and forgiving. Then he continues, judge not, and ye shall not be judged. Condemn not, ye shall not be condemned. Forgive, and ye shall be forgiven. This is probably the most misapplied verse in the entire Bible. We are called to condemn sin. We are called to inspect fruit. What do you mean, judge not? What is this talking about here? Jesus is disallowing a judgmental, condemning disposition. That's what Frederick Godet calls the tendency to place our faculty of moral appreciation at the service of natural malignity. Or putting it more simply, judging for the pleasure of judging. Jesus is getting at the attitude. We're obviously called to make judgments, but judgmentalism is merciless. It attaches motives to actions that have never been there. It always sees in the worst light. It is a sign of spiritual cancer and will itself be judged. A merciful father has merciful children. And you bear testimony to a merciful father by being a merciful child. Jesus continues, given it shall be given unto you. Good measure, pressed down and shaken together and running over, shall men give into your bosom. For with the same measure that ye meet, withal it shall be measured to you again. See, God will not be our debtor. You can't outgive God. As you give of yourself in God's name, God will, he'll never allow him to be in your debt. He'll always outdo what you're doing. Remember the dare of God. Did you know that there is, Jesus says, you're not to test God. Yes, there's one place that's an exception. It's astonishing to realize that the God of the universe put himself in a box and dares you to call his bluff. And that's in Malachi 3. Will a man rob God? God says, ye have robbed me. But you say, wherein have we robbed thee? In tithes and offerings. Ye are cursed with a curse, for ye have robbed me, even this whole nation. Then he challenges you here. Bring ye all the tithes into the storehouse, that there may be meat in mine house, and prove me now herewith, saith the Lord of hosts. That's a dare. Prove me now herewith, saith the Lord of hosts, if I will not open you the windows of heaven and pour you out a blessing that there shall not be room enough to receive it. Wow. That's God's asking you to take on his dare. Prove me now herewith. He challenges you to do that. Jesus outlined five areas which were proof of sowing and reaping, that theme. Mercy will lead to mercy. Judgment will lead to judgment. Condemnation will lead to condemnation. Pardon will lead to pardon. Giving will lead to giving. And he spake a parable unto them. Can the blind lead the blind? Shall not both of them fall into the ditch? The disciple is not above his master, but every one that is perfect shall be as his master, that is perfect or complete. Remember, we become like the gods we worship. That's in Psalm 115:8 and Psalm 135:18. What do I mean by that? In ancient Egypt, I'll never forget this. One time we visited Egypt, we got out of Cairo, we're going along these roads, and it looked like concrete, white riverbed kind of thing. And I realized it wasn't white riverbed, it was paper and trash. and you look more closely, they were living in on dunghills. In ancient Egypt, they worshipped the scarab. What is the scarab? You buy it in jewelry stores in Egypt, a little dung beetle. The dung beetle, whenever there's animal feces on the road, these beetles seem to come from nowhere. They seem just to emerge all over the place. Then they're dung beetles. They live on dung. This country that once ruled the world is now living on a garbage. They worship the dung beetle as a symbol of creation because they seem to come from nowhere. So it becomes, of all the things they worship, at the top. And so they become like what they're worshiping. The country that, this is not a third world country. This was a country that ruled the world is now living on a garbage pile. The world. Is the world hard, materialistic, and unforgiving? You bet. If you worship the world, you will become hard, materialistic, and unforgiving. Jesus, if you worship Christ, you will become like him. We could elaborate this, but you get the flavor of it. Verse 41, and why beholdest thou the mote that is in thy eye, or thy brother's eye, but perceiveth not the beam, or big splinter, that is in thine own eye? See, judgmentalism is intrinsically hypocritical. Romans 2 will deal with that. It assumes that the judger isn't guilty, but behind the presumption is often a shield to his own guilt. Either, how canst thou say to thy brother, brother, let me pull out the mote that is in thine eye, when thou thyself beholdest not the beam that is in thine own eye? Thou hypocrite, cast out first the beam out of thine own eye, and then shalt thou see clearly to pull out the mote that is thy brother's eye. For a good tree bringeth not forth corrupt fruit, neither doth a corrupt tree bring forth good fruit. Every tree is known by his own fruit. For of thorns men do not gather figs, nor of a bramble bush gather they grapes. See, we're not called to judge the motives of people. We're here to judge the fruit of their actions. We are called to be fruit inspectors. A good man out of the good treasure of his heart bringeth forth that which is good. An evil man out of the evil treasure of his heart bringeth forth that which is evil. For of the abundance of the heart his mouth speaketh. Every time I come across Luke 6:45, I'm reminded of a prank that was pulled on me. A dear friend of mine by the name of Doug Wetmore was the head of Firefighters for Christ. And for many, many years, I was busy in the business world, but I taught Monday night Bible studies at Calvary Chapel, and Doug was among those that taped those, and he would pass those tapes out even while I was in my regular tent-making business. It was just a hobby for me to do those things, but these tapes started getting circulated. Well, what I didn't know, when he edited those, he would edit them, and every time I stuttered or paused, he would take that out to clean up the tapes. But he just didn't erase it. He put it in another file. And then he published the tape of all these stumbles and misspeaking, and he labeled the tape, Luke 6:45, for of the abundance of the heart his mouth speaketh. And it was Chuck Missler's slurs, stumbles, missteps, all collected. And he pulled that on me as a prank. And now every time I see that verse, I'm reminded of that dear, dear friend. He, of course, created Firefighters for Christ. And there was a time when we left the business world to do this full time. There are already, I think, something like 6 or 8 million tapes floating around his mailing lists. And he, in effect, got our whole ministry started back about 20 years ago in the full-time sense. One of the important things that I've learned from my wife, actually, is that it's vital to take every thought captive. She borrows that concept from 2 Corinthians 10:5, taking every thought captive, because that's where sin begins, is the mind or the heart. And you take it captive there before it festers or grows into something stronger and ultimately an action. You take every thought captive. And she developed that thought in her second major book called Be Ye Transformed. And I encourage you to take a look at that. But it's vital. See that our walk with Christ is not a sawdust trail kind of thing. You go down and make a decision once. Yes, you do that to commit yourself to Christ. That puts you, that justifies you. From that point on, you're declared not guilty because of what Christ did on that cross 2,000 years ago. But then you're faced with the walk. And the way you succeed at your walk is to take every thought captive. It's a moment-by-moment commitment. Every moment of every day, we put Christ first. And that's the thing. It doesn't come quite away. It's something you have to learn how to do. But your step is to take every thought captive. And that's what brings about the transformation of called sanctification. See, in this case, fruit stands for what is said, not what is done. For out of the overflow of his heart, his mouth speaks. How should one judge when one does judge? Five ways. You ready for this? Humbly. Okay. Will the most humble person here please raise their hand? No, I'm kidding. Okay. Five ways. You judge humbly. You judge prayerfully. You judge biblically. That requires knowledge. And judge lovingly and mercifully. How should one offer that judgment? Exemplarily. You need to be an example. Privately, not publicly. Gently and constructively. Try that. It works. And why call ye me Lord, Lord, and do not the things which I say? Boy, that's the question Christ is asking. You call him Lord. Do you do what he says? Outward expression is not nearly so important as obedience. Simply obey him. It's not enough to call Jesus Lord, Lord. A believer must do what he says. Now, I want to share with you an inscription that appears on an old chapel in Germany, translated into English for us. It's quite poignant. I always think about this. I usually put it in my concluding remarks when we study the letter to Laodicea of the seven letters to seven churches. Thus speaketh Christ our Lord to us. Ye call me master and obey me not. Ye call me light and see me not. Ye call me the way and walk me not. Ye call me life and choose me not. Ye call me wise and follow me not. Ye call me fair and love me not. Ye call me rich and ask me not. Ye call me eternal and seek me not. Ye call me noble and serve me not. Ye call me gracious and trust me not. Ye call me might and honor me not. Ye call me just and fear me not. If I condemn you, blame me not. Poignant little piece, inscription on a cathedral in Lubbock, Germany. Indicts us all, doesn't it? Verse 47 in Luke 6, whosoever cometh to me and heareth my sayings and doeth them, I will show you to whom he is like. Whoever cometh to me and heareth my sayings and doeth them, I will show you to whom he is like. Coming, hearing, doing, right? You don't just read or memorize, you learn by doing, whether biking, flying, or using your Bible. You don't learn biking by memorizing a manual. You don't learn flying from just an instruction manual. Same thing with your Bible. You have to put it into practice. The person that believes and does and so forth is like a man which built a house and dig deep and laid the foundation on a rock. And when the flood arose, the stream beat vehemently upon that house, and it could not shake, for it was founded upon a rock. I want to insert a footnote here. I want to remind you what's called the principle of expositional constancy, a fancy word for a very simple idea, that the Holy Spirit adopts the same idioms throughout the 66 books of the Bible. Even though 40 different penmen wrote it over a period of almost 2,000 years, the same idioms are used with a consistency that's astonishing. A stone or a rock is always idiomatically used of what? The Messiah. He was the stone which the builders rejected. He's become the headstone of the corner, the rock which the builders refused, and so forth. He's the rock upon which he's going to build his church, the belief in Christ. This guy built, his foundation was on a rock. That rock was Christ, for it was founded on a rock. Go to the next verse. He that heareth and doeth not, it's like a man that without a foundation built a house upon the earth, against which the stream did beat vehemently, and immediately it fell. And the ruin of that house was great. You need to be really careful on what you're building your worldview on. We all have a view. We all have a set of conceptions and preconceptions about what reality really is. You've got to make sure your worldview, your conception of reality is sound, is correct. And you're not the victims of the myths and foolishness that masquerades as false science today. It's astonishing to discover how far our science and physics concepts have drifted from reality. I don't want to derail this whole study by going down that path, except to point out much of what most people think is true is not. The more you understand the true nature of reality, the more comfortable the Bible reads from cover to cover. Well, we've just finished chapter 6. We've gone from chapter 5 to chapter 6. We've talked a lot about disciples. I want to add a little piece here. I'm indebted to Joe Foch for the research behind this. I'd like to talk to you about a nobody, a guy that nobody knows, a guy by the name of Edward Kimball. Interesting guy. He ran a Sunday school class, and he had a burden for one of his Sunday school students to know Jesus as Lord and Savior. So he went down to see him at the shoe store where he worked. And he led him to Christ right there in his shoe store. And so he led him to Christ. You know what his name, the name of his student was? Dwight L. Moody. He was just a kid. Now that young man went on to become an evangelist whose ministry rocked two continents. Well, while preaching in the British Isles, Moody spoke in a small chapel that was pastored by a guy by the name of Frederick Brotherton Meyer. Now, in his sermon, Moody told an emotionally charged story of a Sunday school teacher he knew who personally went to every student in his class and won them to Christ. Okay? The message that Moody delivered to Meyer so changed Pastor Meyer's entire ministry, it inspired him to become an evangelist. So Meyer came to America several times to preach. And in Northfield, Massachusetts, a confused young preacher sitting in the back row heard Meyer say, "If you're not willing to give everything to God, are you willing to be made willing?" Well, that remark led J. Wilbur Chapman to accept the call of God on his life. Now, J. Wilbur Chapman went on to become one of the most effective evangelists of his time. Well, he had a volunteer who helped set up Chapman's crusades and learned to preach by watching him. His name was Billy Sunday. Sunday eventually took over Chapman's ministry and becoming one of the most effective evangelists of the 20th century. In the great arenas of the nation, Billy Sunday's preaching turned thousands to Christ. Inspired in 1924, by a Billy Sunday crusade in Charlotte, North Carolina, a committee of Christians committed themselves to reaching that city for Christ. So they invited Mordecai Ham to do that, to hold a series of evangelistic meetings in 1932. And in them, there was a lanky 16-year-old who, in the large crowd one evening, spellbound by the message of this white-haired preacher who seemed to be shouting and waving his long finger directly at him. And night after night, the youth attended, and finally he went forward and gave his life to Christ. What was that teenager's name? Billy Graham. So we go from a nobody down to Billy Graham. Now, one of the questions we might ponder, can anything like that happen today? Are there some of you hearing this, that God's call is on your life to be whatever? It may not be evangelist. It may be the teacher. It may be whatever you feel God's calling you. But let me tell you something. When God begins, he finishes. And if his call is on you, my urging is that you respond. See, without him, we can't. But without us, he won't. You have to, it's your move. So what can you do? I'm going to suggest that every one of us are a work in progress, me included. All of us need to raise the bar on our personal walk. We all have a need for further growth. One of the best ways to do that is to start a small group. You don't have to be a teacher to lead a group. You invite some friends over to review and discuss a DVD with some coffee and cookies. The Holy Spirit will take over. All you need to do is facilitate it. Make sure one person doesn't dominate. Make sure everybody gets an opportunity to participate. And it will become infectious. You don't have to be a teacher, only a facilitator. Workbooks and leader's guide, all that kind of stuff is amply available from many places. University course credit can be accrued while you're doing all of this. Therefore, Jesus says, be ye also ready, for in such an hour as ye think not, the Son of Man cometh. We could spend a lot of time expressing why we think the time is short. You look at the global horizon. The more you know about what's going on in the world, and the more you know your Bible, you can see the convergence taking place. Time is short. You want to do all that you can for the coming King. You want to be ready, for in such an hour as you think not, the Son of Man cometh. Okay, next time, we're going to go into chapter 7. Four unique responses in Capernaum that are worth our study. So for the next session, I want you to study Luke chapter 7. And I want you to contrast the responses of four people. Respond to faith, to despair, to doubt, and to love. Four responses. Check them out. And let's stand for a closing word of prayer. Father, we praise you for who you are. We thank you for this evening, and we thank you for these impacting teachings. Father, we pray that through your Spirit, you would help us appropriate these to our own lives, that we each might be more effective, that we each might grow, that we each will raise the bar on our personal walks. That we each would discern and then respond to that calling you have for each one of us. We indeed are willing to be made willing to give all for you. We thank you, Father, for this time. We thank you for what you're doing in our lives. We pray that you would shield, protect, heal, encourage, and equip us. As we commit ourselves without any reservations whatsoever into your hands, in the name of Yeshua, our Lord, our Savior, our coming King. Amen.
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8: With SRN News, I'm Keith Peters in Washington. President Trump says he's not yet made a decision on whether a major sale of U.S. arms to Taiwan can move forward following his three-day visit to China.
9: President Xi and I talked a lot about Taiwan. He thinks he cannot have anything to do with what they're doing. I mean, he's, you know, against very much what they're doing.
8: That brought reaction from members of his own party. Republican Congressman Brian Fitzpatrick says the U.S. should stand up for Taiwan and for democracy.
10: These are the fortresses of democracy, or they're on the front lines, and we have to protect and defend them. So I don't think we should do anything to undermine Taiwan's defense posture. We should be bolstering it, not weakening it, just like I feel that way with Ukraine and every democracy across the world. It's our job to protect and defend them.
8: The Supreme Court on Friday rejected Virginia's bid to restore a congressional map that would have given Democrats a chance to pick up four seats in the closely divided House of Representatives. The court's order, issued without any noted dissent, is the latest twist in the nation's mid-decade redistricting competition. A possible strike looms for riders of the Long Island Railroad if talks don't produce a settlement. Long Island resident Amelia Buneth says she wonders how long workers on the Long Island Railroad might go on strike.
11: I don't even know if there's anything I can really do to prepare. I'm just kind of like waiting to see what happens. From what I know, the last time this happened was a while ago, and it lasted like 2 days before the government intervened. So honestly, I'm just going to see what happens.
8: On Wall Street, the Dow down by 537 points, the NASDAQ dropped 410, the S&P lower by 92. This is SRN News.
1: 91.5, the blessing weather. I'm meteorologist Mike Cox, and we go into the weekend with very few weather issues. It will be a partly cloudy night for tonight. We'll have a low of 47. Tomorrow, a sunny day. Yeah, there could be a stray shower or thunderstorm tomorrow afternoon, but mostly dry for Saturday. Highs around 84. Then tomorrow night, partly cloudy. We'll have a low of 55. For Sunday, about the same, a little bit warmer with sunny skies, small chance of rain late, and a high of 87. We warm up all the way to 90 on Monday with sunny skies. 91.5, the blessing.
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13: 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I'm Dr. James Dobson, and I'm thrilled that you've joined us.
14: Well, welcome to Family Talk, the broadcast division of the Dr. James Dobson Family Institute. I'm Roger Marsh. You know, you don't have to look far to see that civility is in short supply these days. Rude behavior, crude language, and a general carelessness toward others have become so common that most of us barely even notice them anymore. But the second president of the United States, John Adams, believed that manners and morals are inseparable, and that the moral character of a nation rises or falls on what's taught inside the home. On today's edition of Family Talk, Dr. James Dobson reads a chapter from his book, Bringing Up Girls, exploring how parents can reclaim that standard for their daughters, instilling confidence, godly character, and the kind of grace that outlasts any cultural trend. It's a message that's countercultural indeed, but it's also timeless. So let's get into it right now on today's edition of Dr. James Dobson's Family Talk.
13: Having explored a few of the neurological and physiological intricacies of the human female brain, let's take the next logical step and consider how girls should be raised. That'll take us from nature, where we began, to nurture, which is another infinitely complex subject. To address it, I want to step back a couple of hundred years and get a running start at the principles that matter most. The ideas and perspectives I will share were true two centuries ago, and they're precisely on target today. We began by revisiting the beliefs and writings of the second president of the United States, John Adams. He was a prolific reader, statesman, and author, and he made an incalculable contribution to our country. He was not a perfect man, but he lived by a standard of righteousness throughout his adult life. In his autobiography, Adams wrote a commentary on the subject of moral behavior, which he called manners. Though the language is formal and dated, I urge you to listen to these words carefully and thoughtfully. They carry great meaning for us today. Adams wrote, "From all that I read of history and government, of human life and manners,

manners. Though the language is formal and dated, I urge you to listen to these words carefully and thoughtfully. They carry great meaning for us today. Adams wrote, "From all that I read of history and government, of human life and manners, I have drawn this conclusion that the manners of women are the most infallible barometer to ascertain the degree of morality and virtue in a nation. All that I've since read and all the observation I've made in different nations have confirmed me in this opinion. Manners of women are the surest criterion by which to determine whether a Republican government is practicable in a nation or not. The foundations of national morality must be laid in private families. In vain are schools, academies, and universities instituted if loose principles and licentious habits are not impressed upon children in their earliest years." And this is the key sentence. The mothers are the earliest and most important instructors of youth. How insightful it is that Adams placed the responsibility for the essential moral character of the nation squarely on the shoulders of mothers. Fathers play a key role too, of course, but moms are absolutely indispensable. It is their primary task to transmit enduring principles of right and wrong to the next generation. The old proverb is still true, that the hand that rocks the cradle rules the world. If women grow weary of that responsibility, or if they lose sight of their own moral compass, no other institution or governmental agency will be able to save the nation. So wrote President John Adams. To paraphrase, Adams was saying that a representative form of government such as ours cannot survive without a spiritual foundation because its citizens are masters of their own destinies. That is the great vulnerability of a democracy. Our political system, which Abraham Lincoln said is intended to be of the people, by the people, for the people, can be no more stable than the collective character of its citizenry. It's all up to us. There is no king, dictator, or tyrant to restrain our behavior. If we choose evil, there will be no stopping us. In short, our national sovereignty depends on the transmission of the nation's morals and manners to children, and that task should begin in the nursery. But what form does this early training take in today's world? It begins with basic civility, because manners and morals are directly connected. As Horace Mann said, manners easily and rapidly mature into morals. The first tends to lead to the second. In centuries past, cultured and religious families understood this relationship. They were aware that girls and boys and all of humanity are flawed and inherently sinful. Thus, Old English and early American societies worked diligently at teaching what were called the social graces. Teaching manners was their highest priority because of the connection to Christian piety. Alas, American and British cultures in the 21st century have swung to the other end of the continuum. Young girls are often allowed and even encouraged to be brash, rude, crude, profane, immodest, immoral, loud, and aggressive. Some of this behavior has been consciously taught in recent years under the rubric of assertiveness training. To the extent that such programs were designed to instill confidence in bashful, frightened young women, I supported them. But some girls have been taught the worst characteristics of uncivil males. I know my words must sound horribly old-fashioned and archaic at this point, but there is something important here for us to consider. Obviously, human nature has not improved much in the past several hundred years, nor will it ever. What has changed, as I have described, is that many parents have become far too distracted, overworked, and stressed out to care much about teaching morals and manners to their children.
Jolene Savage, who runs the Social Graces School of Etiquette in Topeka, Kansas, says society has reached an all-time low when it comes to matters of civility. Exhausted moms and dads seem not to have noticed what has happened to their children. Clearly, instruction in civility is needed now more than ever. Getting that done, however, can be a challenge. Once again, speaking directly to mothers, it's your job to acculturate your daughters

0: and to help them become ladies. Does that sound chauvinistic in our high-tech world? I suppose it does. But even so, it makes sense. As Lisa Fisher, an instructor at the Final Touch Finishing School in Seattle, Washington, said, etiquette has to do with knowing the rules. Therefore, girls should be taught how to eat, talk, walk, dress, converse on the telephone, and respond to adults with respect and poise. Parents should demonstrate good posture and table manners for them, such as putting a napkin in the lap, showing them where to place silverware, and not talking with food in their mouths. They should also explain that burping and gobbling food and picking teeth are rude. I also firmly believe that you should require your kids to say thank you and please to demonstrate that ours is not a gimme, gimme world. Appreciation is an attitude best cultivated at home. Teach techniques of personal grooming, hygiene, and nutrition. Role play with them about being gracious hosts and how to formally introduce parents or friends to each other. Require them to excuse themselves when leaving the table and explain how to make friends, how to take turns talking in a group, and how to make eye contact. You might even help them learn how to cook and care for children. Wouldn't that be something novel? Although I'm not an expert in teaching girls some of the social graces that I've named, I learned a masculine version of the rules. I know them when I see them. Let me offer a technique that I came across several years ago. It's designed to teach boys and girls the art of conversation. I've shared it before, but I include it here for the benefit of those who haven't been paying attention. It begins by facing your daughter about 6 feet away and telling her that you're going to play a game together. Then call attention to the tennis ball that you're holding, which you proceed to bounce in her direction. After she catches the ball, stand there looking at each other for a moment before saying, "It isn't much fun if you hold the ball, is it? Why don't you throw it back?" Your daughter will probably return the ball rather quickly. Stand motionless for a few seconds and then say, "Okay, I'm sending it back to you now." The child will be curious about what's going on. Then sit down together and describe the meaning of the game. Tell her that talking together is a game called conversation, and it only works if the ball is thrown back. If a person bounces a question to you and you hold it, the game ends. Neither you nor the partner has any fun. But if you throw it back, you're playing the game properly. Follow up by saying, "Suppose I ask, did you like the book you've been reading? I have thrown the ball to you." If you simply say yes in reply, then you have caught and held the ball. But if you say, "The book was very interesting. I like reading about animals," you've thrown the ball back. Then tell the child, "I can keep the conversation going by asking, what kind of animals interest you most? If you say dogs, then you have held the ball again. But if you tell me, I like dogs because they're warm and cuddly, the ball has been bounced back to me." The idea is to keep the game going until the two of us have finished talking. Kids usually catch on to this game quickly. Afterward, you can build on the concept by commenting on interchanges that occur with friends and adults. While manners tend to facilitate morals, there's another reason to teach them. They also help develop confidence and poise. A girl who has been trained properly is never completely knocked off balance when she's in an unfamiliar circumstance. She knows what's expected of her and how to deal with it. Her sense of self-worth is reinforced by the way adults react to her charm, poise, and grace. For the mother who wants to give her daughter a head start in life and help her compete socially, this is a great place to begin. These diverse skills used to be taught to girls in mandatory homemaking classes. Alas, most of those programs were canceled after the revolution of the 60s, and America became the worst for it. Road rage, loud cell phone conversations in restaurants, cutting in line, throwing litter from car windows, and general nastiness are now everyday occurrences. Monica Brandner teaches at an etiquette business for children and youth called Final Touch Finishing School. She says that manners are primarily about how we treat others and ourselves. Cheryl Eberle, who wrote 365 Manners Kids Should Know, agrees. She says living by the golden rule releases the power of a thankful heart to those trained to practice it. She also reminds us, and this is a great point, that when we teach social graces to our children, we're training the next generation in self-government and self-control. John Adams must be smiling from the other side. In short, teaching manners to girls is about helping them to become young ladies in a not very civil world. I assure you that MTV and an increasingly crude culture will do everything possible to carry our daughters and our sons downstream toward that which is boorish and uncouth. You can help them paddle upstream. One technique that my wife used to teach social graces to our daughter was to play feminine games together. For example, they held elaborate tea parties when Danae was 4 or 5 years of age. The child loved them. Their make-believe names were Mrs. Perry, that was Danae, Mrs. Snail, her mom, and a little boy named Mr. Green, who was drafted into service. Other available kids and their moms from the neighborhood were invited on occasion. This fun activity allowed my wife to explain how silverware was supposed to be arranged, how to eat soup without slurping, how to hold and drink from a teacup, how to use a napkin, how to chew with mouths closed, how to hold a conversation, why they should wait to eat until everyone at the table was served, etc. It's amazing how effective these tea parties were in teaching common politeness. I was never invited to join them, and I definitely felt left out. But what about moms who haven't been trained in social etiquette themselves? They can hardly pass on what they haven't learned. And what can we suggest for those who are simply too busy to tackle the job? That's where professional etiquette training comes in. Classes are popping up in cities across the country to meet this precise need. Though these training programs can be expensive, they are worth the cost for parents who can afford them. For those who don't have the resources, some churches and women's clubs are providing assistance. Furthermore, we should never forget what some grandmothers have to offer in teaching these concepts. They are likely to remember a more genteel era, and their granddaughters will enjoy the attention that comes with the training. Another source of assistance for moms and dads is the array of materials and manuals now available. I have mentioned several of them, which appear at the end of this book. Some would question whether it's even desirable for a girl to be feminine in a traditional sense, fearing that it will signal a return to the oppression of a patriarchal era when women had to hide their intelligence and conceal their accomplishments. Hear me out, moms. Not for a moment would I try to take away the hard-won achievement of respect and emancipation enjoyed by today's women. Those cultural advances are here to stay, and may they long endure. On the contrary, I would point out that femaleness and weakness are not synonymous. Femininity and strength of character are often very close neighbors. I come from a family of strong women who knew who they were and where God was leading them. They took a back seat to no one. My grandmother co-pastored a thriving church with my grandfather. She could preach up a storm. I can't imagine anyone telling her to sit down, fold her arms, and keep her mouth shut. One of her daughters became my mother, who was also a very confident and accomplished lady. Yet my mother and her sisters were undeniably feminine. My mom and dad loved each other deeply, and they had a very healthy relationship based on their identities as a woman and a man. He was very respectful, protective, and supportive of her. I never saw him treat her rudely or harshly. After I was grown, I remember getting upset at my mom for something that she said that irritated me. I made the mistake of telling my dad about it. I'll never forget him turning those steely blue eyes on me and saying angrily, "Listen, bud, your mother's the best friend you have, and I won't stand for you saying anything disrespectful about her." It was the end of the conversation. When Dad called me Bud, I knew it was time to back off. On the other side of the ledger, my mom honored my dad not just as her husband, but also as a man. She would not have thought of failing to have a meal waiting for him when he came home. Being from the South, she was not offended when he called from his big chair where he was reading a book. He would say, "Hey, Mert, bring me a cup of coffee, please." He was her man, and she took care of him. It was a relationship based on mutual respect, and it was highly successful. They both understood manners and morals, and their relationship to spirituality, masculinity, and femininity. My parents modeled them consistently throughout my childhood. I displayed that training on my first date with a cute co-ed named Shirley. I took her to a classy restaurant in Hollywood, California, where I told the host where we wanted to sit. Then I helped Shirley with her chair. I asked what she wanted to eat, and I conveyed her order to the waiter. We engaged each other in conversation for more than an hour, mostly about Shirley. Then I paid the check, and I took her to my car. I walked on the outside of the sidewalk nearest the street, which was, and still should be, symbolic of a guy's responsibility to protect the woman in his care. I opened the car door for her, and we drove back to our college. I parked, came around to her side of the car, opened the door, and walked Shirley to the front door of her dorm. She thanked me with a smile, and we said goodnight. I didn't try to kiss her, since that would have put her in a compromising position on a first date, as though she owed me something as a payback. I still try to show her the same courtesies and respect that helped me win her heart in the first place, and she knows all the ways to please me. So much has changed in the culture since then. I will tell you that I'm disgusted by the way young men treat their girlfriends today. Some guys will honk from the street, waiting for a girl to come out. They stay behind the steering wheel while she opens her own door, and then they take her to a McDonald's or a Taco Bell. Often the guy will even expect his date to pay for her own food, and they both contribute to the tip. Do you know why this happens? Because girls tolerate it. I would advise a young lady who is expected to pay for her meal to do so only once. She should then ask to be taken straight home and never agree to see the dude again. Any man who is that disrespectful doesn't deserve a second chance. Women hold the keys to masculine behavior. Guys are inclined to take what they can get and be no more accommodating than they have to be. To some degree, the lack of culture and refinement that we see in many of today's men is the fault of women who ask for and get little or nothing. If a girl sees herself as a lady, she will expect her escort to behave like a gentleman. He will respect her if she respects herself. If she wants him to be spiritually sensitive, she should go out with him only if he accompanies her to church. If she objects to his use of profanity, she should simply not accept it. If she wants him to think of her often and call her on the phone, she should wait for him to get the idea himself. Female aggressiveness is a turnoff to most men. I don't care if the rules have changed. It's still a bad idea for a girl to pursue a guy breathlessly. She should let him be the initiator. That's the way he is made. Parents, teach these concepts to your girls. If your daughter wants her boyfriend to take her to nice places, she should expect him to make the plans for an evening together and to ask her out at least a week ahead of time. If he shows up unannounced on Friday night and says, "Want to hang out?" she should tell him she has other things to do. If she wants him to be a gentleman, then she should require him to act like one, and she should always remember that she is a lady. If a woman wants a man to marry her, she must not make herself available sexually. That wrecks a relationship. Besides, it's morally wrong. Under no circumstances should she live with a guy before marriage. She will probably wind up getting hurt and living to regret it. He will get what he wants and she will get nothing. The number one reason men give for marrying late or not at all is because they can get everything they want, including love and sex, without commitment. A moral, self-respecting woman simply will not play that game. If it becomes obvious that a guy is not going to commit, she should send him packing. Period. Don't argue with the jerk about it. Just cut him loose. Don't blame a guy if he's unmannerly and exploitative. Show him what you expect. And if he balks, move on. quickly. If he's a big drinker and uses illicit drugs, run from him. He's trouble on the hoof. Don't give him a beachhead in your heart. There is someone better out there for you if you set your standards high. It comes down to this. The relationship between a man and a woman throughout their lives together, if indeed they do marry, will reflect the ground rules set by the woman when they're courting. She can change him then, but probably not after. She should not settle for anything less than what she needs emotionally. High on her list of priorities should be a mutual understanding about manners and morals. It's the way men and women have related to each other for thousands of years, and it still provides a basis for healthy families that are equipped to go the distance. However, teaching girls to be ladies is not enough. We must also give them a strong biblical foundation from which morals and virtue can evolve. Our hope is that our daughters will someday pass along those verities to the next generation. No other priority comes close to this one in significance. For now, it seems appropriate to return to the words of President John Adams, who gave this solemn charge to the nation's women. You'll recall that he said, "The foundations of national morality must be laid in private families. The mothers are the earliest and most important instructors of youth." It was true in 1798, and it's still true today.
1: And especially here in 2026, the culture today will always push back against parents who are trying to raise children with character and conviction. But Dr. Dobson has reminded us today that it is definitely worth the fight to keep pushing for those biblical values. 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
3: Welcome to today's edition of the Baptist Bible Hour, a daily program proclaiming the sovereign grace of God. My name is James Kenneth. Thank you for joining us. Welcome to today's edition of the Baptist Bible Hour. On today's program, Lasser Bradley Jr. will bring us the first portion of a message titled After You Pray 1, based on Philippians chapter 4, which is part of our ongoing verse-by-verse series through the book of Philippians. In this passage, we are instructed not only to bring our concerns to the Lord in prayer, but to continue on the pathway to peace by directing our thoughts in a God-honoring way. What we think about matters, and it shapes our attitude, our actions, and our spiritual well-being. We'll get started with today's message right after this song.

0: As we've continued our studies in the fourth chapter of the book of Philippians, we've noted in this section, beginning with the fourth verse, that the apostle admonishes us to rejoice in the Lord always. He repeats it. Again, I say rejoice. At first glance, that may seem to be an impossibility. Someone says, how can I possibly rejoice all the time when I carry heavy burdens? I'm often stressed, discouraged. How can I rejoice? Of course, the emphasis is placed on the fact that we are to rejoice in the Lord. But he continues by giving us other details, specific guidelines that must be followed if we expect to rejoice and to have the peace of God, which passeth all understanding. Verse 5 says, let your moderation be known unto all men. That is, you are to have a gracious spirit. If a person is antagonistic, critical, bitter, they're not going to be able to rejoice or to have this peace. So he says, let your moderation be known to all men. The Lord is at hand. Then in verse 6, he says, be careful for nothing. Do not worry. Again, the response may be, I just can't overcome worry. I've been a worrier all of my life. That's the way I am. And yet here is an explicit admonition not to be full of care. Do not worry. But now he admonishes us to overcome the tendency to worry through prayer and supplication with thanksgiving. If you make your request known to the Lord, you're not complaining to somebody else. You're addressing the Lord with your specific needs, knowing that he is able to hear and answer. And you're doing it with thanksgiving. There's a tendency already to look at things in a different light. It will change your outlook if you are giving thanks. And then verse 7 says, the peace of God, which passeth all understanding, shall keep your hearts and minds through Christ Jesus. That's where we concluded last time. Now, sometimes I talk to people who have struggled with a great deal of discouragement. They have gone for days in a measure of darkness. They feel depressed. And I turn frequently to this passage of Scripture to give the biblical direction about how to deal with such matters. And sometimes I've had someone say this, well, I've tried this, but it just didn't work. I've tried to pray. I've tried to give thanks as I prayed, but the peace of God seems to elude me. I'm still troubled. I'm still struggling with anxiety. I just don't seem to have that peace that I desire. Well, the apostle didn't stop there. So the message today is entitled, After You Pray. He indicates that not only should we pray, but we should continue on a positive course on this pathway of peace that we may enjoy it in its fullness. So our text today are verses 8 and 9. Finally, brethren, whatsoever things are true, whatsoever things are honest, whatsoever things are just, whatsoever things are pure, whatsoever things are lovely, whatsoever things are of good report, if there be any virtue, if there be any praise, think on these things. Those things which ye have both learned and received and heard and seen in me, do, and the God of peace shall be with you. So here we learn that after we have prayed properly, we now are to think right. thoughts are extremely important. They're going to influence your actions. It's going to affect your attitude. It's going to have an impact on every part of your life. So you need to start with your thoughts. And Paul gives us a list of things about which we should think. Psalm 19, verse 14 says, "Let the words of my mouth and the meditation of my heart be acceptable in thy sight, O Lord, my strength and my redeemer." The psalmist acknowledges that the meditations of his heart need to be acceptable in the sight of God. I want to be thinking about the right things. I want to meditate upon that which is going to edify, that which is going to be to the glory of God. Now already, you may begin to do a little self-examination here, asking, what is it that really consumes your thoughts? What do you think about most of the time? What is your frame of mind from day to day? Occasionally you'll see somebody kind of looking off into space like they're somewhere else, and a friend will say, "A penny for your thoughts." And then they come back to earth and say, "Well, oh, I don't know. I don't really remember what I was talking about." Or they come up with something trivial and, you know, they're not going to really tell you what was on their mind. Well, when your mind wanders and when you're kind of off in space, what are you thinking about? What do you think about when you get up in the morning? You get up with a groan and a sigh that this is another day and I just kind of dread to face it? Or do you get up with the thought that this is the day the Lord has made? Let's be glad and rejoice in it. Do you constantly give thought to the evils and corruptions that are around you in this world? Do you constantly give thought to those who may have disappointed you or harmed you, slandered you, maligned you? Think about that all the time. It'll destroy you. If you're thinking about all of the dark scenes that maybe have crossed your life in the past, it's going to be extremely difficult to enjoy this peace of God. Now, what I'm talking about here is far more than what the world would term the power of positive thinking. Because as you will see while we pursue this, that all of this is connected to the person of Jesus Christ. This is not just a humanistic philosophy. This is not just think in a positive vein so I can lift myself up by my bootstraps. This is a promise that if you think in this channel, the God of peace will be with you. And the peace that passeth understanding you will enjoy. Book of Romans chapter 12. Confirms that our thoughts are important. Be not conformed to this world, but be ye transformed by the renewing of your mind, that you may prove what is that good and acceptable and perfect will of God. What's on your mind? What do you think about most of the time? Think about making money? Think about your hobby? Think about taking trips. Think about being entertained. You just think about people. Or do you think about the Lord himself? Is your mind influenced by the ungodliness of the world in which you live? Be not conformed to this world. Be ye transformed. How's it going to happen? But the renewing of your mind, that you may prove what is that good and acceptable and perfect will of God. Then we turn to the book of 2 Corinthians chapter 10. Verse 4 says, "For the weapons of our warfare are not carnal, but mighty through God to the pulling down of strongholds." Sometimes Christians forget that. They seem to think that if we're going to win the battle against evil, we've got to employ the same techniques that the enemy employs. That's not the case. The weapons of our warfare are not carnal. We don't fight in the same manner as those who are under Satan's influence. Verse 5, casting down imaginations and every high thing that exalteth itself against the knowledge of God, and bringing into captivity every thought to the obedience of Christ. Now you can see the significant difference between what we're talking about here and what the world talks about when they say, well, you've just got to have some nice, fluffy little thoughts, and you've just got to be positive and think nice things, and everything's going to be better. See, there's no basis for that. There's no reality to it. What we're talking about here is something that's real, and it pertains to your relationship with Jesus Christ. Talking about bringing into captivity every thought to the obedience of Christ. So your thoughts are extremely important. The thinking to which the apostle refers, in fact, the word in the Greek, implies more than just a thought that might momentarily pass through your mind. The word signifies to ponder, to give proper weight to give value to. So if you're going to think on these proper things, you're not just thinking about them as the thought flashes through your mind, but you're pondering them. You're considering the value of these great principles. You see, it's allowing the assessment of what you have considered here to be a significant influence in your life. Look at the words of the apostle in this same epistle, Philippians chapter 2. Philippians chapter 2, verse 5, he says, let this mind be in you, which was also in Christ Jesus. What's he talking about? Your thoughts, the way you think. Let this mindset, this mind be in you. Not talking about something that is generated in the flesh. He's not talking about something that comes through worldly philosophy. But this mind be in you, which was also in Christ Jesus, who being in the form of God, thought it not robbery to be equal with God, but made himself of no reputation, and took upon him the form of a servant, and was made in the likeness of men. And being found in fashion as a man, he humbled himself and became obedient unto death, even the death of the cross. So if we ponder these things, if these matters which the apostle brings before us are weighed out, we see the value of them. We're praying that the Spirit of God will assist us as we meditate upon them and impress them upon our heart. If this mind is in us, which was in Christ Jesus, then we're going to be walking humbly before our God. Jesus Christ humbling himself, taking upon himself the form of a servant. And then as we look at this list, something that I have frequently referred to as Paul's think list. Sometimes if we're talking to people who are struggling with discouragement, who consider themselves to be in some form of depression, say, after we've talked here today, I hope that you're going to not forget what we've talked about. I hope that you'll not just wait till time to come back for a next meeting and quickly read through some verses. I want you to read some things every day. Make it a part of your life. And I want to give you some instruction about the things you need to be thinking about. As a minister of the gospel, I have no right to provide for you a think list. But as a preacher of the Word of God, I can turn to one that's been provided by the Holy Spirit and say, this ought to be on your think list. If you were to try to compile your thoughts and put them on a list, what would it look like? What has consumed your thinking for the most part over the past days, the past week, the past year? Well, here are the things that are on the apostles' list as he writes under the inspiration of the Holy Spirit. Whatsoever things are true. The things that are true are the things you're to think about. Think on these things. Now, of course, truth is in contrast to error. The Gospel of John, Jesus refers to our great adversary, the devil. And let's see what he says about him. John chapter 8, verse 44. Ye are of your father, the devil, and the lust of your father ye will do. He was a murderer from the beginning and abode not in the truth, because there is no truth in him. Now, if you're to think about those things that are true, then the devil's not going to be on your list. You're not thinking about him. Oh, you recognize he's your adversary. You recognize that you need to have on the whole armor of God to stand against him. But you see, there's no truth in the devil. When he speaketh a lie, he speaketh of his own, for he is a liar and the father of it. Satan is a liar, and he is the originator of lies. But you're here told to think on the things that are true. So you've got to recognize there is to be a contrast acknowledged. There is a difference between that which is light and that which is dark, that which is truth and that which is not. To develop discernment is extremely important. Sad to say, so many people seem to be lacking in that department. Read something and assume because it's in print, it must be good. Don't you know that Satan seems to be in control of a lot of the presses of the country today, that much of what comes out in print and appears on the internet and other places is not God-honoring, it's not true, it's not to your benefit, it's not to the glory of Christ. You're to think on the things that are true. 2 Corinthians chapter 11, the apostle is still concerned about this issue, as he says in the third verse of 2 Corinthians chapter 11, but I fear lest by any means, as the serpent beguiled Eve through his subtlety, so your minds should be corrupted from the simplicity that is in Christ. Brings us back again to the issue of our mind. Our thoughts. Think on these things. Paul says, I'm concerned lest Satan should deceive you, just as he deceived Eve. He deceived Eve in the garden by raising a question about what God had said. Hath God said? Can you really believe what God said? Don't you see that God is trying to deprive you of something that would be for your benefit? And she bought into his lie. Adam sinned with his eyes open, knew what he was doing, willfully rebelled against God. Eve was deceived. Deception is a terrible thing, particularly when a person is a part of deceiving himself. And it's easy to do that, in that because of the corruption of our fallen nature, we desire to have our own way. We desire to elevate ourselves to a position where we're comfortable with the thoughts that we have about self. We don't particularly like self-examination. We don't like to have to come continually with a repentant spirit to acknowledge that we're wrong, so we try to make out a case for ourselves. Oh, that we might be cautious, recognizing that Satan is a deceiver. He is the author of that which is a lie, which is false, which will harm. That's why the apostle tells us in the 6th chapter of the book of Ephesians that we have to have on the whole armor of God to be able to stand against him. Ephesians chapter 6, verse 10, finally, my brethren, be strong in the Lord and in the power of his might. Put on the whole armor of God that you may be able to stand against the wiles of the devil. The wiles of the devil simply conveys the thought that he is a deceiver. He puts forth every effort to confuse, to divide, to destroy, to deceive, to instill the wrong kind of thoughts in your mind. That's why Paul is telling you, here's the things that you're to think. about not giving way to Satan's lies, but to think on those things that are true. Well, if you're thinking about things that are true, then you're going to be thinking about God Himself and our Savior Jesus Christ. We turn to the 31st Psalm. Read verse 5. Into thine hand I commit my spirit. Thou hast redeemed me, O Lord God of truth. God then is here described by the psalmist David as being the God of truth. There is no falsehood. There is no error in God. There is no darkness because He is light. He is the God of truth. We're talking about truth. We're talking about the Word of God by which all ideas and opinions must be tested. See, if we were told that it's a good thing to have a list so that we can have some guidelines for our thinking, we might come up with numerous suggestions. We might read various books by the philosophers of days gone by and say, these things seem to be beneficial and positive. And in the process, have adopted some ideas that are totally contradictory to what the Word of God sets forth. There is only one authoritative test for every idea, every concept, every philosophy, and that is the inspired record, the Word of God. Psalm 19, we looked at the 14th verse earlier. We begin with verse 7, noting the things that are spoken concerning the Word of God or the law of God, the testimony of God, all referring to His inspired Word. The law of the Lord is perfect, converting the soul. The testimony of the Lord is sure, making wise the simple. The statutes of the Lord are right, rejoicing the heart. The commandment of the Lord is pure, enlightening the eyes. What does it say about the statutes of the Lord? They're right. Now you may turn to some portion of Scripture and say, well, I have a little trouble with that. Sometimes Satan's technique to get you to ignore something you need to hear is, so, well, I'm not sure that I really understand that. Or I'm not sure that the way the preacher presented that is just the way it is. I'm going to have to study that out some more. And the real problem is you just don't want to do it that way. You're trying to find some excuse, some defense for doing something another way. But God's Word is true, and everything must be tested by it. See, the pragmatic approach is not one that is given us as an option to say, well, this must be all right because it worked for somebody else, or even to say it worked for me. That's not the test. The test is, does it meet the standard and criteria that is set forth in the Word of God? God would have us not only believe His truth, but to do things His way. There are some areas in which latitude is given, but there are some specifics in the Word of God to tell us how we're to think, how we're to conduct ourselves, what our life is to be, and we must surrender to Him, whether it's a matter of embracing a doctrine or making an application as to how the church ought to function or how we as individuals ought to live from day to day. There is one test, and that alone is the inspired Word of God. So He says, think on the things that are true.
1: And we'll need to pause there today in this message titled After You Pray 1 from LeSere Bradley Jr. In this message, we've seen that prayer is not the end of the matter. After we pray, we are called to discipline our thoughts, to focus on that which is true and pleasing in the sight of God. Join us next time as we continue this message and look more closely at the specific things Scripture instructs us to think upon and how they lead us into a deeper experience of God's peace. Thanks so much for listening today. I do pray that the message has enriched your life. Be sure to listen again next time to another message of God's sovereign grace. And until then, may the Lord richly bless you and keep you and make His face shine upon you and give you peace.

0: Hello, friends. I want to speak plainly to you. I want to talk heart to heart if I could. I want to talk about something that matters deeply, and not just to WHCB, but also to all our families, our churches, and the future of our communities. Every day, we watch a culture drifting further and further from the truth. We see confusion replacing common sense. We see faith mocked, patriotism questioned, and biblical values pushed farther and farther to the margin of public life. And in the middle of all that noise, there are fewer and fewer voices willing to stand unapologetically for God, family, freedom, and biblical truth. And that's why WHCB 91.5 FM, this Christian educational radio station, matters. The microphone I use is more than just equipment. These towers that we use are more than just steel. What comes across these airwaves is a lifeline. It's scripture for the discouraged. It's encouragement for the weary Christian. It is teaching for people who are hungry for truth in a world overflowing with self-evil propaganda and confusion. Unlike so much of modern media, WHCB is not funded by Hollywood. It's just funded by folks who are Christians who care. It's not funded by political insiders. It's not funded by giant ungodly corporations trying to shape your thinking. Simply you and me, Christian people together, we're the ones that do the funding. People who still believe that America works best when we honor God. They're people who still believe the Bible is true. They're the ones that fund us. People who understand that if faithful voices disappear from the airwaves, they will quickly be replaced by voices hostile to Christianity, hostile to freedom, and hostile to the values that we hold dear. Friend, stations like WHCB do not survive automatically. Electric bills still arrive. Tower rent still comes due. Equipment breaks. 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
1: And I don't know about you, but when I think of all that God has done for me in making me holy and imputing to me the righteousness of Christ, as Romans 3 says, it causes me to want to live it, doesn't it, you? At least to be grateful. Why did he do this? Very simple. In love, having predestinated us. You see, there's only one reason he did it. What was it? Love. For God so what? Loved the world.
2: Welcome to Grace to You with John MacArthur on 91.5 WHCB. Just like everything else these days, the cost of energy keeps rising. Politicians and scientists predict shortages, and they continually urge people to make changes to their daily routines in order to conserve power. Of course, there is a power source that will never run out. I'm talking about the spiritual power God reserves for Christians. The question is, are you tapping into that resource? And if not, maybe it's because you never put your faith in Christ. Or maybe you are a Christian, but you're not sure how better to access the great spiritual inheritance at your disposal. Today, John MacArthur will help you see just how real and amazing the resources are that God has for Christians right now. Join John in Ephesians chapter 1 as he shows you why, if you're a Christian, you are richer than you think.
1: Father, as we approach your word, we are humbled. We feel less than adequate to deal with these grandiose and glorious truths that are beyond us. We are reminded that the secret things belong to the Lord. We are reminded that your ways are higher than our ways, that we cannot understand all things. And yet, Father, we ask that the Spirit of God would give us a measure of understanding for the deep things of the Word, and that it might be the voice of God that speaks and the power of the Spirit of God who delineates and applies the truth. To that end, we seek thee in this time. In Christ's name, amen. We're looking at Ephesians 1, Ephesians chapter 1. We're not going to consider a lengthy passage, but a brief one. But the depth of the passage demands that we dig in. And I hope you have your thinking cap

all of them because of the depth of what we want to say out of the Word of God. We're looking at verses 4 through 6a of Ephesians 1, and I'll read them just to give you a setting for your thoughts. According as he hath chosen us in him before the foundation of the world, that we should be holy and without blame before him. In love, having predestinated us unto the adoption of sons by Jesus Christ to himself, according to the good pleasure of his will, to the praise of the glory of his grace. The emphasis of Ephesians is that we are a body. Now, in the theology of the body, which is basically what Paul deals with in the first three chapters of Ephesians, Paul begins by taking us into eternity past to see how God designed it. This is like looking at the blueprint. Into eternity we go, we find God the Father, God the Son, God the Spirit, all three mentioned in the first great paean of praise that runs through verse 14, all having their part in the master planning of the body of Christ. Now, there are three elements to the master plan. First element is what you'd call election. There are three kinds of election in the Bible. Number one is what's called theocratic election, is what I call theocratic election. God chose a nation. That is theocratic election. God didn't say, now, all right, I'm going to look around and find the best nation. He says, I didn't choose you because you were the biggest nation. I just designed to set my love upon you. I designed to love you. That was my own free choice. I chose you as a nation. Now, watch this point. That in no way had any effect on their personal salvation. Okay? So there was theocratic election. There's a second kind of election I want to mention, and that's what I call vocational election. Vocational. There are some times when God, just on his own sovereign choice, chooses a certain person or persons to do a specific task. That also is unrelated to salvation. Jesus said in John 15, 16, you have not chosen me, but what? I have chosen you. And he wasn't talking about salvation there. He was talking about the task of being a disciple or an apostle. This has nothing to do with salvation. But now you come to the third one, and that's salvational election. And this is the kind that you find in Ephesians 1. He has chosen us, not in a theocratic way, not in a vocational way, but in a personal way to come to know him. You have a statement, for example, in Romans 16, 13, salute Rufus, chosen in the Lord. That's salvation, that God has ordained that we should be his people individually. He has chosen us. And there are many scriptures on this. First Peter starts out where Peter says that he writes to those in Cappadocia and Pontia and Bithynia and Asia who are predestined, who are chosen. He chooses individuals to salvation. In fact, in John 6, 44, it says, no man comes unto me except what? The Father, draw him. No one is saved unless they are drawn. And it's used in ancient pagan writings, that word, to speak of an irresistible force. For example, some pagan writers use the word to speak of a hungry man being drawn to food as if by a magnet. It is used to speak in other pagan writings of demonic forces drawn to animals when they're not able to possess men. It is used of the power of love that draws two people irresistibly together. It is a force, it is a firm and a compelling and an irresistible force is this term. A good way to illustrate it, I don't know if you've ever seen a scrap metal plant where they bring the boxcars in and the boxcars are jammed full of the scrap metal stuff and this great crane comes over and hanging from the crane is this huge electromagnet with all those big copper coils and it generates just an incredible field of force down into that thing and as if rising from the dead, the metal that has any kind of iron in it just comes leaping out of that thing and any of the non-ferrous matter like tin and aluminum and brass and those kinds of things just falls to the bottom. And in such a manner, Jesus says in John 6, 44, the force field of God's free, sovereign, elective power has drawn to himself those that are predetermined to be loved for eternity. An irresistible force. But on the other hand, it is not without faith that we respond, right? It is not without faith that we respond. Jesus said, all that the Father gives will come to me. And then he turned right around and said, and him that comes to me, I'll what? In no wise cast out. That's the other side. Romans 9, it says that the children were chosen before they were born so that nobody would think that salvation had anything to do with them. It was all of God, so that the glory is all God's. But in the next chapter, it says, whosoever shall call upon the name of the Lord shall be saved. You have sovereignty, that's God's side. You have human choice, that's man's

0: side. And from our side, the benefit of the doubt is here, folks, because we can come just because we want to come. That's what the Bible teaches. And so George Chadwick said at the end of the 18th century, I sought the Lord and afterwards I knew he moved my soul to seek him seeking me. It was not I that found, O Savior, true. No, I was found by thee. He's right. Now, some people are going to say, oh, but you missed the whole point. You see, election is based on foreknowledge. And foreknowledge is why God chooses, because he looks ahead and he says, aha, so that's what they're going to do. I heard a guy say one time, it's like you're driving down the street, see, and some drunk comes driving by you and he's weaving all over the place, you know, and you say to your wife, if he keeps driving like that, he's going to have an accident. And you go 5 miles down the road and sure enough, he's smashed into a post. Aha. And so I heard a preacher say, you see, that's God. He's looking at the way things were going in a life as he sees it in the future. And he says, the way they're going, they're not going to make it. And so on that basis, he chooses the ones who will already, according to his foreknowledge, make it. That's what the Bible tells. It's a nice story. This isn't true. It's not. You can't pair that up with the Bible. It's amazing how you can teach off of illustrations that aren't biblical. Foreknowledge is an interesting word. Prognosko. It does not mean to know something before it happened in the scripture. The word know implies an intimate love relationship. For example, it says in the Old Testament, Cain knew his wife and she bore a son. It doesn't mean he knew who she was. It means they had an intimate physical relationship and a child was conceived. When it was talking of Mary and Joseph, it says that Mary had never known a man. It means she never had a sexual relationship with a man. That word know carries with it a very, very close. Jesus said of his sheep, I know my sheep and they know me. And he wasn't saying we know who we are. He was saying we have an intimacy together. Matthew 7:23, they said, Lord, Lord. He said, I never knew you. I never had that intimate relationship with you. In Amos 3:2, he looks at Israel and says, you only have I known of all the nations of the world. They weren't the only people he knew about. They were just the only people he had a unique intimate love relationship with. And foreknowing is simply predetermining that love relationship. God decided to love you before the world began. He decided to set his affection on you. That's foreknowledge. A preliminary love relationship established in the mind of God before time began. In Romans 11, he talks about Israel, whom he foreknew. Is that the only people he ever knew anything about? No, no, it means Israel, whom he predetermined to set his love on. Read Romans 11, verses 2 and 5, and you'll see it there. Now, that doesn't mean there's no human responsibility. I say that again, beloved. I don't want you to get confused. There is human responsibility, but there is divine sovereignty. God is running things. Now, I don't know how it harmonizes with my choice, but I know this. I believe with all my heart that I can walk up to any man on the street any day of the week, and I can say to that man, here's the gospel of Jesus Christ, and if you will in your heart to know the Lord Jesus Christ, you can be saved. I can say that to him. I don't know how that harmonizes with God's sovereignty, but that's his problem, and he can handle it. So, the method, sovereign selection. Now, real fast, we're going to go through the next 6 points. Oh, ye of little faith. Point number two. Point number two. The object. This will become obvious now. They'll flow right out of what we said. What is the object of this marvelous election? The method we know, sovereign selection. The object, the elect, us. Verse 4. He has chosen us in him. He's chosen us to be in Christ. The us are the faithful. The us are the ones who believe. The us are the ones who respond. And you see, beloved, this is the human side of it. Nobody ever will go to heaven, ever, ever in all of history, who does not willfully, consciously submit himself to obedience to God. There must be a response. Jesus said, you will not come to me that you might have life. You won't come. You remember in Luke 22:22, it says that Jesus was delivered, in effect, delivered to be crucified as it was determined. God had it all planned. And then the next line says, but woe unto that man by whom he was betrayed. Both sides of it. God's absolute sovereignty, and yet Judas was responsible for every deed he did. That doesn't take you off the hook. It just lets God be God and man, man. We are the object, us. You know, I think about that, people, and it just really is amazing. I look at myself and you say, you mean to tell me that God chose John MacArthur in him before the foundation of the world in order that he might make me like Jesus Christ, in order that he might give me a room in the Father's house and fellowship with me forever? I don't know what that does to you, but it's pretty exciting stuff, folks. I mean, being a Christian is pretty fabulous. When you think about it in those terms, we are the chosen. We are the elect. We were His before the world began. We were the inheritors of His kingdom before the world began. We were the choice to be in the Father's house forever before the world began. Now, by the time you get three chapters full of this, and you come to chapter 4, Paul's going to suggest that maybe you ought to live like it. And you're going to say, he's probably right. If you're not saying it already, you ought to walk worthy of such a vocation, he says in 4:1. Such a high calling. This is cause for praise. No wonder he said, blessed be God. You know, it's all of Him that He has chosen us. So the object, the elect, the method, sovereign selection. Thirdly, the time. We already know this. According as He's chosen us in Him, when? Before the foundation of the world. Before the foundation of the world. Before anything ever was. In theology, we call it predestination. Election. Before the fall. Before creation. Before time. Before anything. God laid it all out. You know, it says here, He formed the body before the world began. In Matthew 25:34, He said, it's the joy of the Father to give you the kingdom which He prepared for you from before the foundation of the world. The kingdom was ours then. In 1 Peter 1:19, it says this, but with the precious blood of Christ, as of a lamb without blemish and without spot, who verily was foreordained before the foundation of the world. Listen, the body was formed before the world began. The kingdom was formed and we were given a place before the world began. Christ was crucified, as it were, before the world began. The whole master plan is simply being worked out, and we're a part of it. Things don't happen by chance. No wonder in 2:10 he says, for you are God's masterpiece. You are God's masterpiece, created in Christ Jesus unto good works which God has before ordained that you should walk in them. See? Your style of life was preordained before the world began. So the method, sovereign selection, the object, us, the time, eternity. Fourth, the purpose. Why did he do this? That we should be holy and amomas, without blemish before him. Oh, you say, John, I think this is where the plan broke down. I can't make it. I'm a Christian, and I love Jesus Christ, but I am not without blame. I am not without blemish. I am not spotless. I am not holy. Oh, yes, you are. You see, because Paul is talking about your position in Christ, not your practice. Boy, if you don't understand positional truth, you'll never understand Ephesians. Positionally before God, you are holy. Why? Go back to verse 4. He's chosen us in Him. We are in Christ. The end of verse 3. Because we are in Christ, His holiness is ours. His righteousness is imputed to us. His spotlessness is our spotlessness. And thus does Paul say in 5:27. He has taken the church to present the church not having spot or wrinkle or any such thing, but that it should be holy and without blemish. Listen, before God, you're holy and without blemish. Why? Because you're one with Christ. And His blood covers your sin. It's hidden from God. His righteousness imputed to you. It's as if you have a cape of righteousness covering you. And when God sees you, He sees only the righteousness of Christ. You couldn't stack up one sin in a row, because they're all covered in the sacrifice of Christ, because you're covered in the righteousness of Christ. That's your position. Now, your practice ought to match that, you see. The Christian life is simply making your practice equivalent to your position. You understand that? It's living like who you are. It's becoming what you are. When God looks at John MacArthur positionally, He says, John MacArthur, holy, spotless, without blemish. When He looks around the corner and sees me practically, He says, got a long way to go. But you see, He's talking about your position. Beloved, listen to this. He's made a holy church positionally. We're all as holy as Jesus. Can you imagine that before God? You say, God is very kind. That's right. That's what He's been saying through this whole book here. He is very gracious. It would be nice if He said, look, I'll take you halfway, and if you've got what it takes, fella, you'll go the rest of the way. Takes us all away. And so does it say in Colossians 2:10, and you are complete in him. And he is the fullness of God, and you are complete in him. He is the pleroma of God. And then Paul again says, and you are pleroma in him. All that God is, you become in Christ, just as holy, just as blameless, just as spotless, positionally. That's why I don't believe you can ever lose your salvation, because it's secured to you in the righteousness of Christ. The only way we could ever be lost would be if Christ was lost, and that can't happen. Because we're in him, we're as secure as he is. In fact, if you read the book of Hebrews, you'll find that salvation there is even called perfection. It's called perfection. And so we are made holy in Christ. And I don't know about you, but when I think of all that God has done for me in making me holy and imputing to me the righteousness of Christ, as Romans 3 says, it causes me to want to live it, doesn't it, you? At least to be grateful and show it in my life. So the method, the object, the time, the purpose, the motive is number 5. Why did he do this? Whatever possessed God to do this? Very simple. The last part of verse 4 should be the first part of verse 5. In love, having predestinated us. You see, there's only one reason he did it. What was it? Love. For God so what? Loved the world. It's always love. It's always love. And what is love? It is a disposition in the heart of God by which he determines to sacrifice himself to meet the needs of others. Love is not an emotion, biblically. Love is an act of selfless sacrifice. Greater love hath no man than this, than that a man what? Lay down his life. That's love. Love is the act of self-sacrifice which seeks the betterment of someone else. God determined that he would sacrifice himself for us. And in love, he set his affection upon us before the world began and said, for those people I will die. For those people I will go to a cross. For those people I will build a kingdom that will never end. For those people I will pour out all spiritual blessings in the heavenlies. Why? Why, God, why do you care so much? Because God is what? Love. And we love him because what? But God, who's rich in mercy for his great love for which he loved us, that's why he has made us alive together with Christ. That's why. Amazing, amazing that God would set his love on us. Paul never got over it. He never could understand it. Never. I don't think any Christian can who thinks of it. And so we see that God has planned this from eternity past. We see the method, sovereign selection. The object, us. The time, eternity. The purpose, holiness. The motive, love. Sixth, the result. And the result is so beautiful. The result is sonship. In love, having predestinated us unto the adoption of sons by Jesus Christ to himself. Through Jesus Christ, God adopts us to himself. What a fabulous thought. God doesn't say, listen, you folks, I'm gonna allow you to be subjects in my kingdom. You can be my servants. I might even let you be my friends. That would be nice. But God says, you're not only not servants, you're not only not friends, you're gonna be my what? My sons. You see, if God loved us, then he would draw us as close to himself as was possible. And the closest you can be is to be in the same family. Sonship. When you become a Christian, you become a child of God. And Paul says you can cry Abba, Father, which means Papa or Daddy, a term of closeness and endearment, a term of affection, because you have access to him. Daddy, God is on your side. God is one with you, with the same common life. Do you realize that to be saved means to have the life of God in the soul of man? His life pulses in me. You know, I can adopt a child, and I could love that child as much as a child that was born to my wife and I. I could love that child more, even. I could pour my love upon that child. I could make a home for that child, as many of you have. But there's one thing I could never do. The one thing I could never do would be to give my spirit and my nature to that child. I couldn't do that. And that's precisely where adoption into the family of God is different. When you were adopted into the family of God, at the moment you believed in Jesus Christ, as it was predetermined before the world began, Peter said, you became a partaker of the divine nature. You have the very nature of God within you. Not only that, he granted unto you his spirit. So when we were adopted, we were given God's nature and God's spirit. He drew us as close to himself as he could. And Jesus said, I'm going to go away and make a room for you in the Father's house. And as sons, you have access to all that God has for you. And so God formed the body. Lastly, why? What was the end that he had in mind? Why did he want all of us to be his sons? Why did he want to do this? The reason is glory. Verse 5 at the end. According to the good pleasure of his will, to the praise of the glory of his grace. You see, the reason he did it was because he wanted to do it to get glory. The reason, beloved, the reason for everything that exists in the universe is that God may be glorified. The Old Testament says, the beasts of the field shall give me glory. The psalmist said, the heavens declare the glory of God. The only rebels in the whole universe are fallen angels and fallen men. Everything else glorifies God. And believe me, the fallen angels have been removed permanently from God's presence, and so will the fallen men who don't come to Jesus Christ. God will remove from his universe all which does not give him glory, leaving only that which glorifies him. That's the ultimate reason for everything that exists. That's why it says to the Christian in 1 Corinthians, whatever you do is mundane as eating and drinking, do it all what? The glory of God. That's the purpose for everything. The reason the Lord chose the body before the foundation of the world, the reason he preordained it, the reason he laid it out, the reason he did it all himself with no human will and no help and nothing, is that the glory might all be his. If salvation was half God and half man, then God would get half the glory and man the other half. If salvation was 95% God and 5% man, then God would get 95% glory and we would get 5%. But salvation is 100% God, so he gets all the glory. And just to make sure nobody ever got confused, he laid it all out before any human being was ever born. So there's no question about it. And so for his own good pleasure, he said, it's the Father's good pleasure, said Jesus, to give you the kingdom. If for his own good pleasure, to seek his own glory. Well, what a thought. Fit into his body before the world began, to be to the praise of his glory. I hope you are, in practice, what you are in position. Let's pray together. Thank you, our Father, again for the richness and the depth of the treasure of the Word of God. We realize that we're like little children playing around with grains of sand while the ocean rolls at our feet, and we can't really comprehend everything. We can't see the depth of all that you are. Now and then when we get a glimpse of something deep like this, it leaves our minds scrambled and uneasy, partly because we're so frail in our understanding and partly because our depravity so wants ourselves to be exalted in understanding everything. Help us to be humbled, to be content with things we can't understand, but know that you are the one who does understand, who is too loving to do anything unkind or unfair, too just to do what is unrighteous, too wise to ever make a mistake, and that all will be well and in accord with your love and your absolute wisdom and justice. Help us to submit to who you are and to humbly bow, understanding who we are. And in the mystery of why you would want us, may our joy be overwhelming, and may it motivate us in gratitude to serve you with all our capacity. We will thank you in Christ's name. Amen.
1: 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Remember, Grace to You television airs this Sunday on DirecTV Channel 378. And then be back next week as John MacArthur continues showing you how to enjoy the incredible treasure God reserves for Christians. It's another half hour of unleashing God's truth, one verse at a time, on Monday's Grace to You.
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4: Open your Bible to Acts chapter 17. That's in the New Testament. Acts chapter 17. I want to begin reading with verse 22, and as soon as you found the passage, please stand in honor of the reading of the Word of God. How many of you, as boys and girls, I don't even know whether they have them anymore or not, but you were involved in sword drills. You remember what sword drills were? How many of you remember that? That's when they would give you a reference, and several of you would see who could find it quicker, who could find it first. I tell you what, most preachers would fail the sword drill, really. They'd be looking for Bartholomew in the Old Testament, and all of us know Bartholomew's in the New Testament, and so on. Confusion would reign supreme. But Acts is very simply, easily found. It's in the New Testament. And here we have the recorded sermon of the Apostle Paul on Mars Hill. That's over here next to Asheville. He was saved up here between Abingdon and Damascus, as you recall. But he had gotten that far in his journey, and he gave this message. Chapter 17 and verse 22. Then stood Paul in the midst of Mars Hill and said, "Ye men of Athens, I perceive that in all things you're too superstitious. For as I passed by and beheld your devotion, I found an altar with this inscription, to the unknown God, whom therefore ye ignorantly worship. Him declare I unto you, God that made the world and all things therein, seeing that he is Lord of heaven and earth, dwelleth not in temples made with hands, neither is worship with men's hands, as though he needed anything, seeing he giveth to all life and breath and all things, and hath made of one blood all nations of men for to dwell on all the face of the earth, and hath determined the times before appointed and the bounds of their habitation, that they should seek the Lord, if haply they might feel after him and find him, though he be not far from every one of us. For in him we live and move and have our being. As certain also of your own poets have said, for we are also his offspring. For as much then as we are the offspring of God, we ought not to think that the Godhead is likened to gold or silver or stone, graven by man's art and man's device. And the times of this ignorance God winked at, but now commandeth all men everywhere to repent, because he hath appointed a day in the which he will judge the world in righteousness by that man whom he hath ordained, whereof he hath given assurance unto all men, in that he raised him from the dead. And when they heard of the resurrection of the dead, some mocked. And others said, we will hear thee again of this matter. So Paul departed from among them. Howbeit certain men clave unto him, and believed, among the which was Dionysius the Areopagite, and a woman named Damaris with them. I call your attention to the text in verse 30. And the times of this ignorance God winked at, but now commandeth all men everywhere to repent. I want to speak to you tonight very briefly on this subject, repentance, God's current commandment. And thank you, and you may be seated. The message of repentance is as old as the age, yet it is as current as tomorrow's newspaper, and is God's only prescribed remedy for the maladies of fallen man. The first thing that any person in search of God must do is repent. Repentance unstrings the bow of justice and breaks the arrows of retribution. Repentance convinces the archer of wrath that his previous aim was not at a worthy target. Repentance opens the door of grace. Repentance draws from the well of joy. Repentance plays the harp of praise. Repentance sets the table of merriment. Repentance erases the proof of guilt. And repentance endows the Father's blessing. Repentance is God's current commandment. Repentance means simply to have another mind. Has anyone ever accused you of being out of your mind? Lift your hand if that's ever happened to you. Why, certainly someone in your past has said, man, you're out of your mind. In reality, repentance gives you a different mind. It takes you out of the old mindset, puts you in a new mindset. Repentance means a change of mind, another mind concerning God. And that's hard for folks to understand. Another mind concerning sin, and another mind concerning self. Saving faith includes repentance, and repentance includes the fruits of a changed mind demonstrated in a changed man. Therefore, if any man be in Christ, he is a new creature. All things are passed away. Behold, all things are become new. In the Old Testament, repentance dealt with the place. You can find that referred to in Hebrews 12:17, where Esau found no place for repentance. But in the New Testament, repentance deals with the opportunity, as you'll find in Revelation 2:21. In the Old Testament, it dealt with the place. But in the New Testament, under the grace of God, it deals with space, our time, our opportunity to repent. Repentance in the entire Bible is demanded. All the Bible demands repentance, but the New Testament commands it. The Bible says, and the times of this ignorance God winked at. God closed his eyes to this insensible idolatry, but now commandeth all men everywhere to repent. In the Old Testament, it was God's method of dealing with man. In the New Testament, it's God's message in the deliverance of man. Let me give you about five things quickly and write them down, if you will. I want you to see the teaching of repentance. The message of John the Baptist is found in Luke chapter 3 and verse 8. Turn there quickly, if you will. Luke chapter 3 and verse 8. John the Baptist is preaching. There's been a religious up and a religious crowd got off. And John preaches to this crowd when he says in verse 8, bring forth therefore fruits worthy of repentance and begin not to say within yourselves, we have Abraham to our father. For I say unto you that God is able of these stones to raise up children unto Abraham. The message of John the Baptist was repentance. Repentance. John said, repent, for the kingdom of heaven is at hand. Then in Luke chapter 13, verse 3, you'll notice that the message of Jesus was also repentance. Luke 13, 3, I tell you, Jesus talking, nay, but except ye repent, ye shall all likewise perish. Verse 5, I tell you, nay, but except ye repent, ye shall all likewise perish. The message of John the Baptist, repent, the kingdom of heaven is at hand. The message of Jesus, repent or perish. And the message of the early church was repentance. The message of the Apostle Paul was repentance. And hear me well, the message of all God's men today is repentance. Repent or perish. Repentance destroys easy believism. There will be no skipping down the aisle if repentance is occurring in the life of the unbeliever. If man is properly seeing God, properly seeing sin, and properly seeing self, there'll be no okey-doke sign the card. There'll be a brokenness and a submission to the mercy of God and crying out for God to have mercy on a wretched, repentant sinner. It destroys easy believism. And easy believism is the attitude that you go down the road taking a census, and whosoever believes what you've got to say, you mark them up as saved and consign them to heaven. It's like selling vacuum cleaners. But easy believism is destroyed when repentance is preached. And do you know that people who purport to believe in easy believism and practice the same say that repentance is not for the sinner, but it's for the saint of God? I choose to disagree with that. I believe repentance is for the sinner. Jesus said, repent or perish. And it's still the same. God's current commandment is repentance. Then I want you to see the time of repentance. When can I repent? Verse 30 gives it to us. Now. N-O-W. Chapter 17, verse 30. Now. Now is the time of repentance. Now. Say now. Say now. Say it loud. Say now. Say now. Say now. Not tomorrow. Not next Sunday. Not the next time you think you feel like you will, but now. Isn't that just like God? God only lives in the here and now. To God, everything's now. There's no yesterday with God, no tomorrow with God. It's all now. And anyone that does business with God will have to do it now. You can't wait till tomorrow. The time of repentance. How many people have stumbled through their lives planning one day, someday, I'm going to repent and get right with God? How many hundreds of people have told me, not only in their language, but in their life, not only in their action, but in their attitude, they've told me, I'll do it some other time. The greatest deceit hell's ever propagated on the human race is you can do it later, when God says now. And how many people have woke up in hell where there's weeping and wailing and gnashing of teeth, planning to get saved sometime, but not now. You see, if the devil can get you not to do it now, you'll never do business with God. Because now is the only time you can do business with God. And when God showed me that, it revealed to me the urgency of preaching the word and getting the gospel out. Now is the only time. Now is the accepted time. Now is the day of salvation. Now. Thirdly, I want you to see the tone of repentance. This is not like a cafeteria line. For the scripture says, and the times of this ignorance God winked at, but now commandeth. Do you realize that repentance is not something to. Repentance is a command of God.
5: God commands repentance. I think we've been misled across the years. We put God in a beggar position. We picture God as standing, begging sinners to come, begging sinners to repent, begging sinners to get right. Oh, please get right. Hey, God commands us to repent. Now, that'll uncover a whole new world for you if you get a hold of it. It's not, I'll do it when I want to. It's listen to God and do it now. I didn't write the Bible. I just preach it. And the Bible says, but now commandeth. Not a suggestion. It's not God nudging you toward himself. It's God saying, now, repent. You remember the scripture that Jesus said, come unto me, all ye that labor and are heavy laden. I will give you rest. And I've heard preachers say that's an invitation. But not if you understand the context. It's not an invitation. Jesus isn't saying, come. Jesus is saying, come. It's a command. And the only way in the world you can die and go to hell is overstep the authority and the command of God who said, come. Repent. You preach that a lot of places, they'll escort you quietly to the door and you're gone because it dissolves all human endeavor. Look at the terms of repentance. All men, everywhere. Doesn't leave out anybody. All men, everywhere. Is that what the Bible says? But now commandeth all men everywhere to repent. The terms of repentance come to every man, every woman, every boy, every girl, every young person, every white man, every black man, yellow man, red man, brown man, every person. All men are commanded to repent. Not only all men, but everywhere. I'm glad that the gospel is to every creature. And every culture and every country. I'm glad that I've got a product called the gospel of salvation by the grace of God that is to all men everywhere. Does that excite you?
6: You can't take the gospel to the wrong person. You can't witness to the wrong fella. You can't knock on the wrong door. It's to all men everywhere.
5: That's exciting. Everyone doesn't need a used car. Everyone doesn't need life insurance. They already have it. Everyone doesn't need cemetery property. They already have acquired some. And a lot of them believe in the rapture. Say amen. But everybody needs to repent. You know why? Because we come into this world with an improper mindset about God. And about sin, and about self. And God commands us to repent. Now, the next time you wonder if somebody's a prospect, forget it. They are. If the Bible is true, and I believe it is, it's all men everywhere. And then look at the trial of repentance. In verse 31. Because he hath appointed a day. What day is he appointed? Judgment day. You see, it's not over when you die. I heard a poor, uninformed fellow say the other day at a cemetery, this is the end. I went to choke him and bury him in a hole in the ground. You say you ought to be kind to dummies. I know. The only reason I didn't, my mama taught me to be kind to idiots. Death is not the end of anything.
6: Death is not the end. Death is a mere transition from life to judgment
5: by the route of death. And all men everywhere will stand in judgment, not the same judgment, Because believers will go to the judgment seat of Christ. Unbelievers will go to the great white throne judgment. But all of us have a day out there. We're going to meet God. Does that frighten you? Even saved people ought to shudder about facing up with a holy God when all of our motives are going to be revealed, when all the secrets are going to be revealed. Thank God if they're under the blood, they can't be found. Hallelujah. No wonder the saints of God shout when they're washed in the blood. Not in the tub, in the blood. The judgment seat of Christ, the saved, will give an account of the deeds done in the body since they were saved. That's exciting. You'll answer for your stewardship at the judgment seat of Christ. How you've managed things since Jesus came into your heart. But at the great white throne judgment, boy, God's going to open the books. God's going to open the Bible.
6: God's going to open that record where that recording angel's been keeping track of you every day of your life.
5: And God's going to open the Lamb's Book of Life. And all three books are going to condemn the sinner. The book of his life and its record, hell. The Word of God and his abuse of its principles, the Lamb's Book of Life, no name, hell. God's appointed a day. What's going to happen on that day? Because he hath appointed a day in the which he will judge the world in righteousness by that man whom he hath ordained. Who is he talking about? Jesus. Whereof he hath given assurance unto all men in that he hath raised him from the dead. The trial of repentance. Ladies and gentlemen, let me show you the ignorance of being lost. Let me show you the audacity of being lost. At the great white throne judgment, every sinner will repent. Are you listening? He'll change his mind about God. He'll change his mind about sin. And he'll change his mind about self. And he'll get on his knees and say, Jesus is the Son of God. But it'll be too late. He'll cry out, but it'll be too late. That's why God deals with us when? Now. Now, notice the reaction to repentance preaching. Do you think everybody gets on the bandwagon and says, oh, glory to God, let's go down here and build a church? I love that kind of preaching. No, everybody doesn't. Fella told me yesterday, he said, you know, there's some people that hate you. And I said, I'm so surprised. That's so surprising to me. Now, if I was a jellyfish and you just squeeze me in any kind of form or any kind of container, if I just fit in anywhere, everybody'd love me. Hey, I wouldn't have a preacher that everybody loved. If I couldn't find somebody hating him, I'd fire that rascal and get me an honest preacher. But he'd been a hypocrite and a crook somewhere. Say amen. If you think everybody's going to jump on the repentance preaching bandwagon and say, glory to God, here's where my money's going to go, my talents, my time, I'm going to help build this kind of church, you're fooling yourself. Look at the reaction to repentance preaching, verse 32. And when they heard of the resurrection of the dead, some mocked. Right, derided. To deride is to mock. So in that crowd that day, they had some deriders. Amen. They mocked. I've had people mock this kind of preaching for a long time. Now, they don't have to stand up and say, yeah. I don't believe a word of it. All they got to do is just kind of cross it out as extreme. You're not just a little bit extreme. I think it's a little heavy on the salt, if you don't mind. If you'd sweeten it up just a fuzz, I'd be back next time.
4: If you're still in the dark on this, come out of the dark and get over here in the light. A man of God doesn't preach his sermon. He preaches God's sermon. If you want to get mad at somebody, take it up with God. But don't mock God. At least give God his say and say, hey, there may be some value and merit to what God has to say. You're going to face it one day. But some mocked deriders. And others said, we will hear thee again on this matter. They're delayers. We'll be back next week. Why don't you come back sometime when the tobacco cutting's not going on? We're picking strawberries this week. Won't you come back later in the summer? I tell you what, we're going on vacation, Reverend. But if you'll come by and see us then, we'd love to discuss it with you if you'll come back later. I tell you what, Reverend, I'm going to get saved next revival. I know who's been whispering in your ear if you're a delayer. And that's true in anything. The devil's biggest tactic is delay. Don't do it now. Do it, but not now. Get saved, not now. Go ahead and surrender to full-time Christian service, but not now. Wait. Will you get through high school, you know? Will you get your car paid off? As if God couldn't pay it off if you went ahead and obeyed him now. Isn't that strange? Wait, don't do it now. Don't do it now. Delay. There were deriders there that day, and there were delayers. But I like this next crowd. This next crowd's my crowd. You listening? So Paul departed from among them. Howbeit, certain men clave unto him and believed. Now here's your deciders. You had delayers and you had deriders, but thank God he gave them a few deciders. And they believed. They decided, hey, this is the way to go. Among them was Dionysius and also a woman named Damaris and others with them. Thank God for the deciders. Now I want you to notice something. You New Testament students, notice something. There were more deriders than there were deciders. And there were more delayers than there were deciders. And I'll tell you why. Because repentance goes against the grain. We don't want to change our mind about God and sin and self. But I'll tell you something. Until you see God is holy and sin is horrible, you'll never be saved. You can join all the churches you want to join, sign all the cards you want to sign, walk through every baptismal tank you can find. But until you see God as holy and sin as horrible, you'll never repent and be saved. What if I could call the Apostle Paul back? How many of you would like to see the Apostle Paul? Let's see your hand. There's so many things I'd like to ask him. I want to know important things. Like, hey, what color is that horse you was riding up there between Damascus and Abingdon? I want to know. But if I could call the Apostle Paul back, you know there are people in this whole world still mocking. Even though he was martyred for the cause of Christ, they'd still mock him. And you know there are still people say, hey, I like you, Paul. You're a good guy. And I like what you got to say, but not me, not now. But you know what Paul would rejoice about, just like I would rejoice and you would rejoice, is that crowd said, hey, that's it. That's the truth. That's it. And that's the way I'm going. How many of us would get up and walk out of here with Paul and be deciders? God's current commandment is repent, repent. And this ignorance God once winked at, but now commandeth men everywhere, all men everywhere, to repent. Our heads are bowed and eyes are closed. Father, you've been so good to us today. But Lord, the most important time of this service is this time, right now, when the great searchlight of heaven shines into the hearts and lives of people. Lord, I was just thinking this afternoon how much I love these people, how much I want them to be right with God, how much I desire that they have peace that passeth understanding, how much I want to know that our church family will gather together one day in heaven. We'll never have to separate again. Oh, God, I pray that you'll look at our hearts tonight, then turn our eyes inward that we too might see what you see, and then we'll do what you want us to do.
6: May repentance be real in someone's life tonight. May all the deriders and all the delayers become deciders. I pray in Jesus' name. Let's stand together. Our heads are bowed and eyes are closed. The music's playing. All to Jesus I surrender. And that's all you can do. Just surrender. Just admit to Him the need of your life and heart.
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7: 91.5. Meteorologist Mike Cox, and we go into the weekend with very few weather issues. It will be a partly cloudy night for tonight. We'll have a low of 47. Tomorrow, a sunny day. Yeah, there could be a stray shower or thunderstorm tomorrow afternoon, but mostly dry for Saturday. Highs around 84. Then tomorrow night, partly cloudy. We'll have a low of 55. For Sunday, about the same, a little bit warmer with sunny skies, small chance of rain late, and a high of 87. We warm up all the way to 90 on Monday with sunny skies. 91.5, the blessing.
8: 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And you can find out everything you need to know about us at that site.

Someone has hurt you. Maybe yesterday, maybe a lifetime ago, and you just cannot forget it. You didn't deserve the hurt, and it went deep. It went deeply enough to lodge itself in your memory, and it keeps on hurting you right now. You are not alone. We all sort of muddle our way through a world where even well-meaning people hurt each other. And when we invest ourselves in deep personal relationships, we open our souls to the wounds of another's disloyalty or even betrayal. I welcome you to Night Sounds. I'm Bill Pierce. As I look back over 25 years plus of doing this particular format, I'm sure we've done, perhaps in that time, maybe a half dozen programs on the subject of forgiveness. Probably repeating that particular subject matter because there's so much need for it, for forgiveness. Every day, almost, we find that either we need to be forgiven or we find the need to forgive someone else. Tonight's program, we just sort of approach it from a different vantage point. The subject may be the same, but it's so diversified with so many facets that possibly we haven't experienced before. I've entitled our time together, The Six Hardest Words. And as we move ahead tonight, we'll find out just what they are, were, and will be. I'd like to begin with music. I looked around for music that would speak to the subject of forgiveness. I didn't find much in my library. Sometimes I have to go back into the old vinyl recordings, and I ask one of our duplicators of this program who is able to digitally de-crackle, they call it, a recording like this. Nonetheless, this is fairly clean, and I want you to hear it, and I would sacrifice a couple of scratches, maybe, for the text here. It speaks in its reflection of the prodigal son in the Bible, the Gospel of St. Luke. And most of you remember the story there. This particular piece of music includes in it the word

includes in it the word forgive several times. It's as if God were saying to us, my child, come home. I love you still. I always will.

beautiful selection on the subject of forgiveness. The 16 Singing Men and the song entitled Prodigal's Prayer. Tonight's program, The Six Hardest Words. I'm taking some of my material tonight from one of the most excellent books I've ever read on forgiveness by Dr. Lewis Smead. And he was saying, some people invade our lives for a tragic hour or a sad lifetime. And then they move away where we can't see them. They're invisible. People whose reality is now woven from the thin fabric of a time that no longer is. They are not less real to us than people we see before us. People with faces and names and bodies to touch. These invisible people are only more difficult to reach with our hands and with our forgiveness. Dr. Smead went on to say, people become invisible when they die before we can forgive them. Or when they hide their faces behind the masks of corporations. People become partially invisible too when they don't leave a clear picture of themselves in the minds of their victims. Mentally handicapped people and children hurt by people whose faces they can only dimly see. And he said, walk with me slowly through a few fields of the most fragile feelings that can haunt a human memory. One of them being the parent who died. And he said, I know of a woman who hates her father for inflicting her life with a bad memory of the perverted sex games he made her play with him when she was too young to say no to daddy. Now he is dead. She hates him, but she hates herself even more. And she's sure that she cannot free herself from the hatred she feels for herself until

0: she forgives her father. But how does she forgive a father who's not there to say, "I'm sorry"? Dead parents are hard to forgive because something in us doesn't want our departed parents to need forgiving. We want to remember a saintly mother or a noble father, and to forgive them means to catalog them with ordinary folk. It's not nice to hate someone and then to forgive someone who sacrificed so much to get us to make something of ourselves, especially if they've died and gone to heaven. Keep in mind a couple of these facts when we try to forgive a dead parent. First, that no parent is a god. Few mothers are saints, and hardly any fathers deserve to be idols. Even ideal parents are at best gentle folk, and gentle people do cruel things. You'll not shake the foundations of life if you admit that your father could have been cruel to you, or your mother could have left you out in the cold. Once they're dead, we want our parents to be sheer light, not walk in darkness. We can forgive a dead parent. Perfect forgiving ends in a reunion of two people estranged by hurt and hate. But when death intervenes, this happy ending is postponed for a time beyond all earthly relationships. And we must be satisfied for now with a healing of memory. And we may not even complete our own healing. The cure may need to be repeated many times. Forgiving dead parents works quite a bit like quitting smoking. You may need to start over again several times before you can finally pull it off. Another category is the invisible mother who gave her child away. Quoting Dr. Lewis Smeads tonight, who said, "Here's a conversation that we've heard at our house more than once. Why should I? Because I asked you to. Why should I do what you asked me to do? Because I am your mother. You're not my mother. I am your mother, and I love you. You never were my mother, and I hate you." Well, the angry young lady in the conversation was our daughter, Kathy, a flaming hothead of 16 at the time, a beautiful lady of 26 now, and our best friend. The woman she was raving at was my wife, Doris. And as we look back on those rip-roaring domestic tempests, and as we enjoy our friendship now, we're sure that the toughest challenge for adopted children is their struggle to forgive the invisible birth mother who gave them away. Kathy came with help to see herself as she really was, a splendid, strong, intelligent, and valued person. Having been given away as a baby couldn't diminish her own superb worth as a woman, but here too she was smart enough to see herself as a mixed bag. She needed forgiveness as much as she desired to be applauded. Finally, she came to believe that God forgave her invisible mother for whatever wrong she did. And if God could forgive her birth mother, why shouldn't she forgive her too? And for that matter, why shouldn't she forgive herself in the bargain? Dr. Smeads said, "Doris and I have muddled through the rearing of three adopted children, and they've handled the forgiving challenge in their own ways. Not one of them has done it in the same way as the other. But each has proved to me that forgiving is the only remedy for the hurt of being given away as a child." Or how about the invisible ghost behind the organization? People sometimes hide behind organizations and hurt us with institutional systems. Their faces are hidden away by desks and boardroom doors, secretaries' smiles, minutes of committee meetings and so on, even in churches. They're invisible people we need to forgive when the organization hurts us and we hate the organization for doing it. You shouldn't waste your soul's vitality trying to forgive an organization. The secret to peace is get to the person behind the corporate facade. Chances are he or she will tell you the system was to blame. You mustn't let the company's spokesperson off the corporate hook too quickly. Declare him or her guilty of second-degree hurt, and at least then you can use the power that God gives you to hold your hand out to the vice president or to the foreman and say, "I forgive you." And after that, you're on the way to healing. But only on the way. But that's good enough for starters. A few minutes ago, I mentioned the title of our time together tonight being The Six Hardest Words. You may also remember that one of the most asked and requested parts of our ministry is the marriage prayer, recorded about 43 years ago by Dr. Lewis Evans, the late pastor of Hollywood Presbyterian Church. Well, that particular marriage prayer has been a blessing and a ministry to many, many people. It actually came from an album called Love, Marriage, and God. It was one of seven tracks on that album. Another one of the selections on that particular collection is entitled The Six Hardest Words, and that's where I got our title tonight. Those six hardest words: I was wrong, I am sorry. I found this old recording of Dr. Lewis Evans. In this original recording of not only the marriage prayer, but six other beautifully worded selections. But I thought tonight, since our program is on forgiveness, that I would go back to that old recording and play for you this particular track. Let's listen closely to the man who prayed the original marriage prayer and has been through the trenches in life, so he knows what he's talking about. Each selection of this old monaural recording begins with the string quartet background, which we hear now leading into Dr. Lewis Evans and the six hardest words.
1: There are six words that would mend and hold together many a marriage. For the lack of them, many partnerships have fallen to pieces. These are the words: I was wrong, I am sorry. These words can stick in a woman's throat, because there is many a woman more willing to confess her sins than to admit her faults. The latter is so hard on a woman's pride. There are also words most difficult for a man to utter. But after all, men think strangely that an apology is a sign of weakness. Whereas in fact, it is a sign of courage and of strength. When Alexander the Great had lost a strategic battle, he sent word back by messenger: "We lost the battle, but it was all my own fault." About that confession, a great biographer said, "That confession of failure on the part of Alexander showed more greatness than all his victories." Are we great enough to admit our weaknesses? Are we too cowardly to be humble? Many times we find it difficult to admit our weaknesses to each other on the horizontal because we have never learned to confess our sins to God on the perpendicular. There is no crass need of dragging into our conversations sins that would only hurt and wound, and which only God could bear to hear and to forget. But those things that have already stung and hurt and wounded can only be healed by the heart made humble and contrite. Forgiveness is the oil that lubricates the human machine. The Apostle Paul in the scriptures said to married couples, "Let not the sun go down upon your wrath, neither give place to the devil." In paraphrase, it reads this way. Listen now. Never go to sleep with a quarrel in your hearts. If you do, the devil is your roommate. Don't live with him. With the rugged strong arms of forgiveness, cast him out of your dwelling place. Three is a crowd, unless God be the third. Trade the devil for Christ, the great forgiver. So find that hand tonight and say, "I was wrong, my dear. I am sorry." And so the brave, the true within us shall walk erect. And cowardice and Satan will flee away. We will have the home to ourselves again, ourselves and God.
0: A legendary recording of Dr. Lewis Evans, the late pastor of the Hollywood Presbyterian Church, with the selection entitled, "I Was Wrong, I Am Sorry." And the basic subject of our program tonight on the title of Forgiveness. Our mailing address is Night Sounds, Wheaton, Illinois, 60189. And our program title tonight, The Six Hardest Words. And as you heard, they are, "I was wrong, I am sorry." We've heard this particular rendition in this song before, but I believe it bears repeating. Let's take a listen.

A Song of Forgiveness and Restoration, Christine Wurtzen, I've Never Been Out of His Care. Night Sounds continuing tonight about forgiveness. A couple of days ago, I was looking through The Bottom Line, which is a business paper that we get, among other publications here. They were talking about forgiveness and your health. This is not a theological treatise, but one of the items I noticed was an example of the effect of forgiveness or lack of it. The article written by Robert Enright, PhD of the University of Wisconsin, said, in one recent study, volunteers were instructed to think about an emotional injury that was done to them. Then they were asked to imagine getting even with the perpetrator. Their pulses accelerated and their blood pressures rose. When they were told to imagine empathizing with the offender, their signs of stress softened significantly. And he went on to say virtually everyone has difficulty releasing themselves from feelings of resentment and anger. Questions we might ask ourselves to determine our willingness to forgive would be, how angry do you become when you're mistreated? Are you still angry now about being hurt recently? How much time and energy do you think you spend every day thinking about it? Are you preoccupied with seeking revenge for emotional mistreatment? When the hurt we feel, he said, is substantial, the act of forgiving is a lengthy process. To initiate the healing process, we must admit that we do feel hurt and that we understand what it means to forgive. Forgiveness is purely an internal action, giving up feelings of resentment to which we're entitled, offering compassionate understanding to someone who may not deserve it. Letting go. God will help us to do that if we just focus on His forgiveness to us, if we received His forgiveness for our sins, accepted Jesus Christ into our lives, our consciousness, certainly our emotional structure. We need this. We need Him. He died for us. He's wired us to know Him. That's why it's imperative tonight to answer the most important question facing us, our eternal destiny. And as we receive God's gift of forgiveness and salvation, we'll find there the release of stress from getting even.

Well, I would like to take these few seconds here to thank you sincerely for joining me and sharing in these moments together tonight on the subject of forgiveness. Let's remember those six hardest words. I was wrong. I am sorry. Hope we can meet again like this, maybe on Night Sounds. Have a great day tomorrow, and a peaceful and restful good night to all of you.

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5: I'm meteorologist Mike Cox, and we go into the weekend with very few weather issues. It will be a partly cloudy night for tonight. We'll have a low of 47. Tomorrow, a sunny day. Yeah, there could be a stray shower or thunderstorm tomorrow afternoon, but mostly dry for Saturday. Highs around 84. Then tomorrow night, partly cloudy, we'll have a low of 55. For Sunday, about the same, a little bit warmer with sunny skies, small chance of rain late, and a high of 87. We warm up all the way to 90 on Monday with sunny skies.
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1: Rarely in my life have I experienced such pain as when I make a commitment I know God wants me to make, and then I blow it. 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
1: How do you make and sustain personal commitments? That's what we want to talk about. And the answer is going to be in Nehemiah chapter 3. We're going to see that he modeled it convincingly. So open your notes, if you will. Let me walk through with you a couple observations. You know, when I look at this, and just hold the notes open, couldn't we all agree the gates are the central focus of this chapter? I mean, the paragraphs break and just there's a line under them. They're real bold. Whatever this chapter is about, the central focus is the gates. Second, there's a variety of people involved in this work. I mean, there's personal names. Sometimes it's their father, their grandfather, or where they come from. But I just listed some. There's merchants, there's priests, perfumers, goldsmiths, rulers, servants, temple servants, daughters, nobles, and officials. Next observation is, notice that the approach was very systematic and organized. They began on the sheep gate, and go ahead and let your mind scan all the way to the end, and they went counterclockwise, they end on the sheep gate. Each group had a specific responsibility. As you scan and read this a bit on your own, you know, this group built according to this wall, this group built in front of their house, this group did this over here. So each group had a very specific role and responsibility. Next observation is each group worked near their homes, or at least was whenever possible. In verse 10, verse 22, verse 26, 28, 29, and 30. And so they didn't have to travel. And the other is there was sort of a godly vested interest. Can you imagine saying, okay, we're going to rebuild this part of the wall right here. And the walls were, I mean, don't think of a little wall. These were huge walls. You could drive a chariot on top of these walls. And then inside the walls, the housing would be built. So my living room might be here, and then the external wall be here. I'm thinking I'm going to do a pretty good job on this part of the wall. If, you know, the catapults and the stones start coming and the arrows and the spears, I think I'm going to make it pretty thick and pretty good. I'm not going to do one of those, well, this is good enough for government work, right? And so he motivates them not only by the great intrinsic, we're doing this for God, but he puts them in a place that highly motivates them to work in a way that has their best interest in mind. We're going to learn in just a second that some people are going to repair and other people are going to build because our giftedness are different. Some people are really great at fixing stuff and other people think I can't fix anything, but they're great with a clean sheet of paper and they can build stuff. But then in the context, chapters 4, 5, and 6 will be about opposition. I mean, anytime you take a step, whether you decide to start really reading your Bible or really praying or working on your marriage or saying as a family, we're going to do something radical. We're going to try and eat together like two or three times a week. I'm going to actually tuck my kids in and read them a story. Now, I'm going to get with a group of single people and we're going to make a covenant about making a difference in our workplaces and we're going to be sexually pure. Every time you take any kind of step of faith like that, it'll usually get worse before it gets better. So chapter 4, you get external opposition. In chapter 5, there's internal opposition. And then chapter 6, he gets personal attack. So people who make these kind of commitments, they change people around them, and they change the world. But it usually starts with some very significant time of motivation, and it gets clear, this is what we've got to do. And then they start this process, and usually it's followed by things that are very difficult. Notice who started the work. It's the high priest. Different people have responsibility. The high priest was the highest representative of God. And notice the very first line, he models that. The ragtag group finished it in 52 days. And I have a friend who's an engineer who said, this is an absolute engineering miracle. It's an impossibility. And then notice they worked in affinity groups. If you could study it a little bit longer, the priests worked together, the merchants, the goldsmiths worked together, they worked in families, servants, and then they worked in geographical areas. So they knew each other. I mean, when you work, you're more motivated to work with people that you kind of have some kinship with. I mean, it's true today. Like, some of you are like real techie, and you can talk in languages that I don't understand, and some of you are more artistic, and some of you come from different parts of the country, and there's just an affinity of culture and background that as we work together with people that we can understand, it helps us sustain motivation. Helps us keep our commitments. We understand one another. And then the final thing here is that notice there were two special commendations. In verse 5, if you skip down there, you can see that he talks about the nobles. They didn't put their shoulder to the work. So now imagine, first imagine all these individual names. God doesn't accomplish his will by some big blanket thing. Think of all the individual names and imagine maybe the very next generation, these people are like your father or your grandfathers. God accomplishes things not by groups and movements and programs. He does it one person, one life at a time. And so that's how important individuals are. All these specific names. And he knows. He knows who's slacking off. And then if you skip down to verse 20, notice this fella Baruch. It says he worked zealously. God sees people's motives. He sees people's hearts. He knows where you're at. He knows where I'm at. And in all this long list, he says, you know, this fella really didn't carry his weight. And this person over here. And so all those are our observations, right? Is that fair? I mean, it's in there, right? We'll turn to the back page and let's turn those observations into some very specific principles about how you can help make and sustain your personal commitments. And as we do, can I ask you to lean back? I mean, that's when I study the Bible, that's just what I do, okay? When I studied this for the first time, I read it over a bunch of times, and then I started looking, and I put a line under all the gates, and then I started thinking, there's a lot of people, so I circled the different people. But then I began to ask, why? Why is chapter 3 here? Why did this particular group at this particular time with this particular leader actually accomplish the task when others had failed? What is it that I can learn about these groups and the affinities and building and repairing and after him and next to him that would help me personally make commitments and sustain them? I mean, because at the end of the day, God didn't put this in his word just so that we could understand Nehemiah 3. He knew that we'd be sitting in this room in this day with the issues that you face and I face. Now, before I go on, here's what I'd like you to think about. Where are you at in your personal commitment to Jesus Christ? I mean, is it an emotional one, an intellectual one? Is it, yeah, I'd like to be more committed, but boy, you know, I'm kind of afraid to because I 3 steps forward, 9 steps backwards. Or where are you at? I mean, privately, no hands or anything, but for those of you that are married, down deep in your heart, where are you at in your commitment to your mate? Or like I shared, I mean, there were times that I just felt like, God, this isn't working. I'm really frustrated. I mean, I went through the, I'm not very fulfilled right now. I'm not very happy. In fact, I'm not happy at all. And then the enemy comes in and tries to tempt you, right? So where are you there? Or how committed are you, some of you that are parents, to really saying, I will own the moral responsibility of raising my kids that regardless of their SAT scores, how well they do in athletics, they're going to be godly kids. See, that changes stuff. And I don't know where it is. I've got my journey. What I'm thinking about, God, what do you want me to really refresh and renew my commitments? But I want you to think about that right now. I mean, for some of you, maybe as a single person, you're saying, you know, I'm sort of committed to sexual purity. You know where that lands you, don't you? I'm sort of committed to only dating someone who really walks with God, unless he's very good looking, or unless she's really hot. And I think there's real spiritual potential and I could help her, right? Been there and done that. So with that, what I want to do now is I want to walk through these 3 principles and I want you to pray. I want you to pray and say, God, would you help clarify in my mind, in my heart, where you want me to make or where you want me to further sustain personal commitments in my life. How to make and sustain personal commitments, number one, is the principle of cooperation. We never get beyond how we're getting along. Everything that ever gets accomplished in life is done in the context of relationships. And so here's the key. Recognize people are different. Nehemiah did that. Recognize people are different. Second, recognize the immense value of every person. Realize that whether it's at work or whether it's your family, I mean, you're human. Some of your kids frustrate you in some seasons, and some make you very happy. Some are very easy, and some are very hard. Some people in your small group you connect with, some make you nuts. But just recognize that it's not bad or good, it's they're different. And third, recognize that our common goal or common vision is greater than our individual differences.
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1: It's the principle of cooperation. You will never get beyond how you're getting along. And if you find yourself in your heart critical of people, even if it's only in your mind, if you find yourself always pointing out what's wrong with your mate or what's wrong with some of your kids or what's wrong with some people in this church or what's wrong with this or what's wrong with that, or if you find yourself in little coffee shops talking about other people that sort of have this little negative slant, I will tell you what, you won't make progress. Personal commitments are fostered when we feel like we belong. I believe when those people started on that wall together, they felt like, I belong. I'm a part of the team. Nehemiah, God's got his hand on Nehemiah. God brought him here. We know it's God's will to rebuild these walls. We know what God promised to do in the city. We know we're God's people. And I belong. I'm going to be a part, and I'm going to do my little section on the wall. And when you feel like you belong, it fosters commitment. When you feel like you're visiting, when you feel like it's them working on the wall, when you feel like it's that church, when you find yourself in conversations talking about what they're doing, it's not negative. I mean, it's a journey, it's a process, but there's not that sense that you belong. It's sort of an evaluative, well, this is what they're doing. Here's what they're trying to do. That's a lot different than this is what we're doing. This is where we're going. This is where we have challenges. So let me ask you, do you feel like you belong? And maybe the second question is, what do you need to do to take that next step? Because otherwise, we've created this culture, especially in America, but many places around the world, where we actually think, quote, church is a building, and that church is an event that happens sometime, usually on Sunday morning, and you go and sit and listen to someone talk and sing some songs, hopefully feel a little bit better about yourself because you've done it, and then live the other 6 days almost totally apart from that experience, but feel like I went to church. Therefore, what do you think, God? It's that subtle consumer mindset versus church is us people together, connected together to accomplish his purposes. And his purpose here in this church is to help us love one another and love people outside this room and help Christians live like Christians. That's God's call. And that's a 24/7, 365 event. The second principle is the principle of coordination. The multiple efforts of a group are far greater than the sum of its parts. It's synergy. In other words, this group couldn't get anything going. They had a catalytic leader in Nehemiah. He cast a clear vision. People understood, I want you to do this part, this part, this part, this part. You come from different places. You can work with people that you know. But from this section to this section, you do this, they do that. And the sum of the parts in 52 days did a miracle. That's how God has always worked. It's true in Acts chapter 2. It's true in the early church. It was true in the Reformation. It was true with Wesley and Whitfield. It was true in the early days of America. And it's true in different parts of the world now. It's the principle of cooperation. Well, how do you do that? Well, first we recognize we need each other. There are no Lone Rangers. You can't make it on your own. I can't make it on my own. I mean, even the 12-step people know that. You can't make it on your own. Recognize there's a job that only you can do. Personal commitments grow when we know that we are needed. Do you understand there's this amazing connection between commitment and love? Jesus said, "He that has my commands and keeps them, he it is that loves me. And he that loves me will be loved of my Father." And then here's the promise: "And we will disclose ourselves to you." You get close and meet and touch and feel and experience and get transformed by God, not by just soaking in information. It's by receiving truth. And then I respond to the truth and I connect with other people and I discover my gifts. And then together we do this thing and he creates something out of it. Here's what I want you to hear. You're needed. You're needed. What happens in the church and the life is just the byproduct. What happens is the most fulfilled people, the people that had their names written in this chapter, were people who saw God could use an ordinary person like me. And what they did is they moved off of looking at the rubble and assuming that this is the way it's going to be, and they aligned around a vision. And the sum total of the parts did something beyond what they could ever dream. Third principle is the principle of motivation. The value of the project to the worker will determine the value of the worker to the project. You might have to think that one over very carefully, but I mean, think about the value of the project to the worker. How important is it? Will determine how important that person is. Some people walked. When's the last time you walked 17 miles? Anyone? I've gone up that Quicksilver trail. I've done 4 or 5 miles and uphill and downhill. It's like, man, you gotta be kidding me. These people, in this text, they walked 26 miles. They didn't take the bus. They didn't take their bicycle. They didn't say, "Hey, let's take a little scooter." I mean, if they were rich, they maybe had a donkey. But they walked 26 miles to get to work, to get to help, and they left the harvest behind. You understand that you are sitting in a room that's been paved by the sacrifice and the commitment of people that have given their time, their energy, their money, and many places all around the world, their life, so the gospel could reach you and reach me. And our responsibility is to take that baton and move forward and do it for the next generation. The motivation must begin with leaders and influencers. I mean, it's just life the way it is. And if you're the head of your home, dad, you're an influencer. If you're the glue of the home, mom, you're an influencer. If you're a student and, you know, people kind of look to you because of academics or athletics, you're an influencer. If you're a single person and you realize that when you move, everyone says, "What are we going to do tonight?" And you say, "Let's do this," and people do that, you're an influencer. It always begins with leaders. There's a stewardship there. You're not better than anybody else. If you're a business owner, if you're an entrepreneur, if you're a CEO, if you're a manager, you need to understand that where you move, networks move with you. So you need to really examine the stewardship and say, what vision am I going to align my life, my time, and my energy around? Because that's how that thing happened on the wall then, and that's how it's going to happen on the wall here. Motivation is sustained by godly vested interest. We want to help people serve and volunteer. We want to help them serve and volunteer in a way where they get refreshed. We want to help them serve and volunteer so they become better parents. We want to help them serve and volunteer where they get loved and encouraged. We want to help them serve and volunteer where they discover their gifts, where they learn about how to align their finances so that 5 years from now, instead of being debt up to here and feeling under pressure, they'll say, "You know what? I paid all that stuff off. I just applied biblical principles. There's people that really helped me." We want people to volunteer and serve in such a way where they say, "You know what? I didn't tell anyone about that kind of little private porn addiction or that drug addiction or that little alcohol addiction or that people addiction or that workaholic addiction. But when I got involved and it got safe and I got that out there and the word of God and the grace of God and the people of God, whew, I'm free." That's how it works. Notice what happens. The completed wall would mean protection from their enemies. The completed wall would mean provision for a better life, and the completed wall would mean productivity and impact in their world. Personal commitments are sustained when the vision becomes our vision. So where are you at in your personal commitment with God? Are you a little fair weather, like when there's a kid in ICU or you need a job? "I am very committed to God. Help me, help me, help me." Or have you signed up and said, "You know what? I get one little trip through this thing called time, and then I'm going to live forever. And I'm really glad my sins are forgiven, and I'm really glad I'm heaven bound. But I don't want to waste this. I want to do exactly what you want me to do, and I want to pay whatever price, because the rewards are astounding now and eternal later. At the end of the day, whether it's in your marriage or your parenting, whether it's in your singleness, whether it's at work, it really boils down to having the heart of a servant that said, Lord, use me.
0: 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The value of the project to the worker determines the value of the worker to the project. Those men in Nehemiah 3 walked 26 miles, left the harvest behind, and built with everything they had because they knew what was at stake and who they were building with. When you know what you were made for, and you're doing it alongside people who share that vision, commitment stops feeling like a discipline and starts feeling like a privilege. And if you haven't yet taken a step to find out what God specifically made you for, we have a great place for you to start. 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
1: There are few things that can overwhelm us with guilt, like knowing that we've made a commitment to God, to a mate, to a friend, and then just dropping the ball and knowing we've blown it. And so I want to pray for you right now. You may not be able to close your eyes. You may be on the highway, or you might be listening to this as you're doing something in the office, but could you pause mentally with me and let me pray for you? Holy Father, we want to thank you that you are a good God and that you're a merciful God, that you are slow to anger and you're abounding in loving kindness. And you are mindful that we are people of dust and people of flesh, and that we make the best of intentions, and we tell you we want to do what's right, and then we find ourselves blowing it. We do exactly the thing we said we didn't want to do, or we don't follow through on the very thing that we promised we would do. And we want to own that. We want to come to you and say that we're sorry. We ask you for your forgiveness. We would plead the blood of the Lord Jesus in our behalf as the forgiveness and the cleansing of our sin. And we want to be restored. And Lord, we also want to draw near to you now. We want the grace and the strength to renew our commitment, to find people that we can team up with and get support and help, so that we can be the men, be the women that you want us to be. Lord, I pray for those that have given up on their marriage, and that is not your will, that you would give them the grace at this moment to be committed and do what's ever necessary to make it work. I pray for those that have made a commitment to you and have wandered and know that today's the day they need to return and know that you will forgive and restore. Lord, will you give them the grace to do that right now? I pray for those kids that have wandered away from their parents and their family and the faith, and they need to do a 180, do a U-turn, even as they're hearing my voice. Will you give them the grace right now at this moment to decide, I'm going back. I'm going to make it right with my folks. I'm going to do what I know is right. Almighty God, we pray for your grace to keep the commitments that we know are your will. In Jesus' name, amen.
0: Well, I'm Dave Drewy, and that brings us to the end of today's program. 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
7: With SRN News, I'm Ron Taylor. President Trump touted trade with China on his way home from Beijing after meeting with President Xi Jinping for 2 days. The president told reporters aboard Air Force One that Boeing will make its first sale to China in nearly a decade.
8: Made a lot of great trade deals, including over 200 planes for Boeing with a promise of 750 planes, which will be by far the largest order ever if they do a good job with the 200, which I'm sure they will. That's General Electric also, the engines. So they're buying General Electric. So it's approximately 400, 450 engines, 200 planes, and a promise of up to 750 if they do a good job.
7: A sticking point remains the island of Taiwan, which China claims as its own territory. An army brigade is no longer heading to Poland.
9: Several U.S. officials confirmed that 4,000 troops from an army brigade are no longer en route to Poland this week. The deployment was canceled after Defense Secretary Pete Hegseth signed a memo directing a brigade combat team to be moved out of Europe. While some troops had already been sent to Poland, some still in the U.S. were told shortly before departure not to travel to the airport. Another official said most of the army unit's equipment had already made it to Europe and was sitting in ports. The Trump administration had previously said it was cutting U.S. forces in Germany only. I'm Lisa Dwyer.
7: The Texas Supreme Court has refused to declare the Democrat state lawmakers who briefly left the state last year in a quorum break to stop a vote on a new congressional voting maps pushed by President Trump vacated their offices. The all-Republican court dealt a blow to Governor Greg Abbott and state Republicans on Friday and their efforts to severely punished the more than 50 Democrats who bolted for New York, Illinois, and Massachusetts. This is SRN News.
10: 91.5, the legendary 133-year honor code at Princeton University is coming to an end. The culprit? They say AI has led to massive increases in cheating on exams, but is that where the blame truly belongs? Since 1893, every Princeton student has made an oath designed to promote integrity, trust, and honesty. Once upon a time, promising not to cheat was enough. Students took their exams without faculty present, but no longer. This week, faculty reversed the policy, saying AI has made it easier to cheat and for the cheating to go undetected. Nationwide studies suggest a third of students admit to using artificial intelligence to produce even entire assignments. I'm reminded of Proverbs 12:22, which says, "Lying lips are an abomination to the Lord, but those who act faithfully are his delight." I'm David Wolin at haventoday.org.
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12: I'm meteorologist Mike Cox, and we go into the weekend with very few weather issues. It will be a partly cloudy night for tonight. We'll have a low of 47. Tomorrow, a sunny day. Yeah, there could be a stray shower or thunderstorm tomorrow afternoon, but mostly dry for Saturday. Highs around 84. Then tomorrow night, partly cloudy. We'll have a low of 55. For Sunday, about the same, a little bit warmer with sunny skies, small chance of rain late, and a high of 87. We warm up all the way to 90 on Monday with sunny skies.
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2: God is at work in the nation of India. 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Continue to pray for India. 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
3: 91.5, the blessing weather. I'm meteorologist Mike Cox. It will be a sunny day. We're starting to feel like summer as we go through the weekend. We will have a small chance of an afternoon shower or thunderstorm with that as well, with a high of 84 degrees today. Tonight, partly cloudy skies. We'll have a low of 55. Could be a stray rain shower for this evening. Tomorrow, we get to the hot part of the schedule with sunny skies, small chance of rain late, and a high of 87. For Monday, a sunny and hot day as highs go all the way up to 90. 91.

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2: 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I'm Greg Patton in the New America. 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I'm Greg Patton. 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
5: Meteorologist Mike Cox, it will be a sunny day. We're starting to feel like summer as we go through the weekend. We will have a small chance of an afternoon shower or thunderstorm with that as well, with a high of 84 degrees today. Tonight, partly cloudy skies. We'll have a low of 55. Could be a stray rain shower for this evening. Tomorrow, we get to the hot part of the schedule with sunny skies, small chance of rain late, and a high of 87. For Monday, a sunny and hot day as highs go all the way up to 90. 91.5.

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2: Well, there's an old adage that you don't know how good a parent you have been until you see your grandchildren. Then you find out whether any of the things you taught your children are being passed on to the next generation. It's a wonderful, wonderful experience when you witness those things in the legacy of your family. And while it doesn't happen about everything, and there are some things maybe that we do and did for our families that aren't being done for our children's families, they're doing many other things. And one of the great joys is to see them following the example of their parents as they parent their own children. The family is a dynamic institution, one of God's best ideas. People remind each other often that the family was instituted long before the church. It can be a real burden, but when God is in control, there's nothing better than the family. And we're going to talk about that some more today here on Turning Point as we finish up this discussion of how can I help my family based upon Psalm 127 and a little bit of Psalm 128. We'll get to it in just a moment, but let me keep reminding you during this month of our special resource. I don't want you to miss the opportunity to get this book, Five Psalms for a Flourishing Life. 236 pages, hardback, to help you practice daily abiding with the Lord, help you discover a deeper source of hope during times that are difficult, help you be encouraged to invest more intellectually and intentionally in your relationships and activities with your family and with others. This book is only available from Turning Point. It's brand new, never been offered before, and it's yours for the asking when you send a gift to help us with the resources needed to continue what we do here in the month of May. Your gift of any size, just send that gift and ask for the book on Psalms, and it'll be on its way to you. We want you to have it. We hope it'll be a blessing to you. We know it will. Well, from Psalm 127 and 128, how can I help my family according to the Psalms?
3: I remember going away and getting some time alone with the Lord and really sitting down and trying to crystallize some years back. Okay, Jeremiah, what are your priorities? And I'll tell you, it's one of the most important times I've ever spent in my life, because I believe that with what God has done here in this place, apart from a clear understanding in my mind, and yet I struggle with these all the time, but a clear understanding of what my priorities are, I would be making a lot of really bad decisions right now. So let me tell you what they are. They don't necessarily have to be yours, but most of us are going to fall into the pattern of these priorities. Number one, I'm a person, and I better take care of my personal relationship with God. God's number one. In fact, he says he must be number one. He's a jealous God. He doesn't want anybody in between me and him. He's number one in my life. And so I have to cultivate that relationship. I have to spend time with God. I have to make God number one. Secondly, I'm a partner, and I've got a wife, a wonderfully, wonderfully good wife. God is first, Donna second. Thirdly, I'm a parent, and I've got children, four of them. And they're the most important thing in my life outside of God and Donna. And every day of my life, I have to fight to preserve that priority. Because you see, when I'm at a football game, I'm not at three or four other places where people think I should be. Or if I'm at a dinner sometime, I've said no to other things. And you know, there's an awful lot of pressure and a lot of expectations about what you should be doing.

future. I knew the basketball season was over. I don't schedule anything during basketball season that conflicts with the ball games if I can help it. Not anything during football season. So I was so excited, you know, this thing is out here in March. Well, then our wonderful basketball team got good about halfway through the year. And they started getting better and better, and they started winning, and they won, and they won, and they won. They got in the playoffs, and they kept winning, and I kept looking at this date that was over here. And we kept getting closer and closer to the date, and would you believe, I was scheduled to be at Arrowhead Springs from Thursday through Saturday, and our guys won all their games and were supposed to play for the city championship on Saturday morning at 10 o'clock in the sports arena, and I'm supposed to be at Arrowhead Springs. You got to be kidding. Well, I'll tell you, I got up to Arrowhead Springs and told them that we'd speak anytime they wanted us on Thursday and however many times they wanted us on Friday, but we were coming home on Saturday. I'll never forget this. We got to Arrowhead Springs, went into that beautiful hotel up there, which is the Campus Crusade headquarters, and there was a lady who came through the lobby, and she said, "Are you Dr. Jeremiah?" And I said, "Yes." "Oh," she said, "we're so glad you're here." And she said, "Let me just tell you right up front, we're so glad you're not staying for Saturday." I thought, this poor lady hadn't even heard me speak yet, and she's already made up her mind. And then she said something I will never forget. She said, "What you don't understand," and she smiled, "is that we are all wives of executive husbands. They fund this ministry so that we can do what we do with Bible study." And she said, "It's just so incredibly encouraging to see somebody in a position of leadership make a decision in favor of their family." During the afternoon, I'll never forget this, it was one of the last sessions, and a lady got up and she ran out of the building. She had tears coming down her face. And, you know, let me just make this momentary announcement. That's really unnerving to a speaker, you know? If you feel the urge that you just have to get out of here and it's really life-threatening, you know, go for it. But when I see you leave, especially if you look like you're troubled, my mind cycles back over everything I've said for the last 5 minutes. Well, that happened, and I went to the director of the conference, and I mentioned this lady who had left, and I said, "Could you please see if I might have said something that offended her?" She came back to me later. She said, "Pastor, don't worry about it." She didn't offend her. She had heard about what you were doing because we had to announce that you were going to be here on Saturday, and you weren't even talking about it. But while she was seated in the meeting, it really became a matter of great concern to her. Her daughter was playing for the state championship in Denver, Colorado on Saturday, and she got under such conviction, she got up out of the meeting, went and packed all her duds, got on the next plane, and went home. What are we talking about? We're talking about putting our children in a place where once in a while they understand that they're important. Making parenting a priority. I want to tell you something. If we didn't do anything else with our life, making parenting a priority is pretty much a full-time task. Amen? Amen. Number three. Keep reading in your Bibles. Principle number three is protect your family from destructive influences. Verse 2 changes the metaphor just a bit. It says, "The watchman stays awake in vain. It is vain for you to rise up early, to sit up late. Unless the Lord guards the city, the watchman stays awake in vain." We've been in the family building business. We've seen the family get built like you build a house. Now we have a picture of a city that is a protection for its people. And the writer of the Psalms changes the picture, and he says, unless the Lord keeps the city, the people who try to keep it are doing it in vain. And he's still talking about the family. That's evident. And what he's talking about is the fact that while it is important for us to come to God and let him be the builder of our families, when our families are built, we have to come back to God and ask him to help us be the watchman over our families. And it's a picture of a parent looking out over his family and protecting it and watching out for it. Boy, if there's ever been a day when we needed to do that, this is the day. Now, the interesting thing here is that the psalmist once again puts us in partnership with God. Just as there's one builder and two laborers and we're working together on the same project, there's one who is the watchman, but we're to be watchmen with him. You see it? Unless the watchman who is the Lord is working, then we who are also watching aren't going to understand it. So what the psalmist is saying is we're in partnership with God in building our homes, and we're in partnership with God in protecting our homes. Are you with me? There's a man who has written a great deal.

0: feel about the family, and I come to love his writings. His name is Steve Farrar. Maybe you've seen some of his books. He said, rather indelicately, I don't let my children watch network TV for the same reason I don't let them drink out of the toilet. Now, I probably would have said that a little differently than he said it, but he got his point across, right? Now, I understand the necessity of work, and God knows if that's something you have to do to make ends meet, that's one thing, but if you're doing it to live at another standard of living, it's a foolish decision because you're giving up your children for more toys. What a trade. And what God is trying to help us understand is this, that we not only have to build our homes, once we build them, we have to stand over them and be protecting of them, care about them. I want to share this with you because I think it's a very practical, hands-on sort of thing. If you're in partnership with God in protecting your family, how do you do it? Well, how do you do anything in partnership with God? It ultimately involves prayer. I read an article written by Suzanne Fields in which she talked about this whole matter of praying, how important it is for couples to pray for their children. And right after that, I had been given a book by Patrick Morley. It's called Man in the Mirror. It's got articles about the kinds of things that we struggle with as men, articles about children and about our relationship with our wife and how we deal with our jobs and how we deal with our money and all the temptations that come as a part of our maleness. Patrick Morley, in his book, talked about seven couples who were all new Christians who started to meet in a prayer group, and the result of their prayers are so dramatic that he said, I verified their story personally. These couples were naive, new Christians, and they discovered when they met for the first time that they all had something in common, and that is that they all had children who were not saved. In fact, a total of 23 of them. Someone brought a verse to their first Bible study that said this, believe in the Lord Jesus Christ and you will be saved and your household. Acts 16:33, they took it as a promise from God that God was going to save all their kids. And they started to meet together, all of them, and they began to pray for the 23 children who God had given them, who were outside of Christ. And each week as they faithfully prayed for these children, over the course of 2 years, all 23 kids committed their lives to Christ. In a Denver crusade, Dr. Billy Graham spoke about this verse of scripture in Acts, and he said that they had learned through their own study that in homes where the father came to faith in Christ first, the entire family came to faith in 60% of the situations. Where the wife came first, it was 40 to 50. Where the children came first, 25% of them saw their entire family become Christians. Now, what does that say? That if you want the families of America to be changed, you've got to change the fathers because they have the greatest influence in the home in bringing others to faith. The way that this is all going to change in our families, in our partnership with God, in the protection of our home is through prayer. Some months ago, this really became apparent to Donna and to me. And I don't know if you've struggled with this. Sometimes we've struggled with praying together and praying for the things that are important. We pray, but it's not always been as focused as we had wanted it to be. And one of the things that gets focused real quick when you end up with a bunch of teenagers in your home, boy, do you begin to sense the need for prayer in your life. Amen? You may not hear anything else I say today, moms and dads. But I want to tell you, there's never been a time when we needed to pray for our kids more than we do now. They're fighting battles most of you don't have a clue about, that are intense battles, and they need to know that mom and dad are standing with them and praying with them. And you say, well, boy, you know, I came here today to get some help from my family. Now you got me under this guilt trip, Pastor, and I'm feeling, you know, I got to go home and got to talk to my wife about this, and I know this is not going to be fun. Well, let me just tell you, God wants to take you wherever you are. And if this has been a struggle for you, let me tell you, it's been a struggle for us. This is not something we've come to easily. But we're glad now that we've got a few of these under our belt and under our experience, and we're learning how to do it better. I was real intrigued by Patrick Morley gave us a little list of some things we could pray for our kids. Listen to this. Pray for a saving faith if they don't know the Lord. Pray for a growing faith if they're immature. Pray for an independent faith as they get older. Isn't that a good thought? Pray that they will be strong and healthy in mind and body and spirit. Pray for a sense of purpose and destiny in their life. Pray for a desire within them that they will have integrity. Pray for a call to excellence. Pray to understand the ministry God has for them. Pray that they will set aside times to spend with God. Pray that they will acquire wisdom. Pray protection against drugs and alcohol and premarital sex. Pray that God will bring them the mate that He wants them to have, and begin praying for that person already, because you know your kids and they need prayer. And there's a whole list of stuff to pray for your children. What an incredible thing. That's how you build the house, and that's how you protect your children. You know, one of the things that happens as your kids grow older is you become aware of this wonderful thought that you have lost control. Are you with me? Little by little. Isn't that what parenting is all about? It's the gradual losing of control. Some of you kids think you're under all kinds of oppression right now. Well, let me just tell you, it's going to change. It's inevitable. You're going to get more and more control over your life. And that's the real scary thing about being a parent. Because you know why? That's when we get our grade card. That's when we find out how well we've done. And ultimately, we're going to say goodbye to them. And the thing that's so incredible is that the one way you can still be in touch with your kids is through prayer. Let me tell you something. God hears. He really does. One last thing. Number four. We need to get to the place where we praise God openly for our kids. Read with me verses 3 and following. Isn't this a wonderful passage? Behold, children are an heritage from the Lord. The fruit of the womb is a reward. Like arrows in the hand of a warrior, so are the children of one's youth. Happy is the man who has his quiver full of them. They shall not be ashamed, but shall speak with their enemies in the gate. That's the best thing that Solomon could say in his language about parenting. And what he said is, be positive about being in the family. Be positive about your children. Realize God gave them to you as a gift. Realize that they're an heritage for the Lord. That's God's reward to you. You say, good night. I hope I don't get rewarded too much more. I know how some of you think. But I want to tell you the truth. Children are God's blessing to us. And the psalmist uses this metaphor, class. He says, they're like arrows. What does an arrow do? An arrow goes to a place where you can't go, to accomplish a purpose you can't accomplish. Isn't it incredible to see how God raises up our children and He thrusts them out? And do you ever stop and think about the fact that whatever good your children are doing out there, wherever they are right now, if they've left home, there's a part of you that's doing whatever they're doing because you're in them. Not only physically, but your life has been built into their life, and they're an arrow that's gone out from your bow to do good for God. And then it says here that when your children are grown, that you will not be ashamed. And it says they shall speak with you in the gate. And this is a wonderful picture here. It's a picture of what happened in Solomon's day. All the business was transacted at the gate of the city. Are you with me? And all of the major disputes were decided at the gate of the city. And what Solomon's talking about here is this: if you grow up good children, and when you get older, you get in trouble, they come and stand with you and help you out and speak for you, and they're part of helping you. You know, you might not think that's important, but as you get older and older, it's good to know you got some kids out there who will come and stand with you and encourage you. And some of us who are children still are in that process right now with our parents, aren't we? And one of the reasons we're doing that is because God has raised us up in a good family. Now we can come and stand with our parents in a time when they really need for us to stand with them. Oh, let me tell you something, friends. God has a good plan for building good homes. He tells us if we put God at the center of our home, that's the first thing. If we put parenting at the top of the list, that's the second thing. If we determine to protect our kids as a watchman watching over a besieged city, that's the third thing. And if we bring praise to God and have a positive attitude toward our children, that God has given them to us as a gift, what an incredible thing that can be. The salmon nearly leaped off their hooks. That was a far cry from the day before when the four anglers couldn't even seem to catch an old boot. Disappointed but not discouraged, they had climbed aboard their small seaplane and skimmed over the Alaskan mountains to a pristine, secluded bay where the fish were sure to bite. They parked their aircraft and waded upstream where the water teemed with ready-to-catch salmon. Later that afternoon, when they returned to their camp, they were surprised to find the seaplane high and dry. The tides fluctuated 23 feet in that particular bay, and the pontoons rested on a bed of gravel. Since they couldn't fly out till morning, they settled in for the night and enjoyed some of their catch for dinner, then slept in the plane. In the morning, the seaplane was adrift, so they promptly cranked the engine and started to take off. Too late, they discovered one of the pontoons had been punctured and was filled with water. The extra weight threw the plane into a circular pattern, and within moments from liftoff, the seaplane careened into the sea and capsized. Dr. Phil Littleford determined that everyone was alive, including his 12-year-old son, Mark. He suggested they pray, which the other two men quickly endorsed. No safety equipment could be found on board, no life vests, no flares, nothing. The plane gurgled and submerged in the blackness of the icy morning sea. Fortunately, they all had waders, which they inflated. The frigid Alaskan water chilled their breath. They all began to swim for shore, but the riptide countered every stroke. The two men alongside Phil and Mark were strong swimmers, and they both made shore, one just catching the tip of land as the tides pulled them out toward sea. Their two companions last saw Phil and Mark as a disappearing dot on the horizon, swept arm in arm out to sea. The Coast Guard reported they probably lasted no more than an hour in the freezing waters. Hypothermia would chill the body functions and they would go to sleep. Mark, with a smaller body mass, would fall asleep first in his father's arms. Phil could have made the shoreline too, but that would have meant abandoning his son. Their bodies never were found. And then the writer asks, what father wouldn't be willing to die for his son? I'll tell you what, the best I know, I think I would do that. I think I'd die for my son, if it came to that, and for my daughters. I think if somebody came after my family and it was me or them, I think I'd put myself in harm's way to protect them. I hope I have that kind of courage. But let me ask you something, men and women. If we, and I assume that most of us would agree to that, if we are willing to go so far as to die for our children, why is it that it seems so hard for many of us to live for them? That's the issue. Because you see, tragedy is no less painful if it's by the sudden stroke of a storm or a drowning than it is if it's the long protracted hurt of a disenfranchised child who has been swept away in the world and has lost all hope of ever recovering. And I want you to understand that while we can't always be the ones to stand in harm's way, God has put us as parents in this world to stand in harm's way for our kids. By the grace of God, I want to join hands with all of you as fellow parents and say, I'm going to give that the best shot I have until it's no longer necessary.
1: You know, friends, Don and I have four children, 12 grandchildren, one great-grandchild, and four more coming in the fall. And one of the great joys we have is our family. I believe when I get to heaven, long before God asks me what I did as a pastor, he's going to ask me how I did as a father. And my greatest joy, my greatest task has been to lead my family and to watch them grow in the Lord and be successful in what they do and honor the Lord Jesus Christ in their lives. I know that's true for many of you. There's no greater joy, the Bible says, than to know that your children walk in the truth. I know that's a spiritual message, but it's also very true in our physical families and relationships. Well, this is the end of the week, and I hope you'll have a good time at church this week and be sure to be there. 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
1: Hello, friends. I want to speak plainly to you. I want to talk heart to heart if I could. I want to talk about something that matters deeply, and not just to WHCB, but also to all our families, our churches, and the future of our communities. Every day, we watch a culture drifting further and further from the truth. We see confusion replacing common sense. We see faith mocked, patriotism questioned, and biblical values pushed farther and farther to the margin of public life. And in the middle of all that noise, there are fewer and fewer voices willing to stand unapologetically for God, family, freedom, and biblical truth. And that's why WHCB 91.5 FM, this Christian educational radio station, matters. The microphone I use is more than just equipment. These towers that we use are more than just steel. What comes across these airwaves is a lifeline. It's scripture for the discouraged. It's encouragement for the weary Christian. It is teaching for people who are hungry for truth in a world overflowing with self-evil propaganda and confusion. Unlike so much of modern media, WHCB is not funded by Hollywood. It's just funded by folks who are Christians who care. It's not funded by political insiders. It's not funded by giant ungodly corporations trying to shape your thinking. Simply you and me, Christian people together, we're the ones that do the funding. People who still believe that America works best when we honor God. They're people who still believe the Bible is true. They're the ones that fund us. People who understand that if faithful voices disappear from the airwaves, they will quickly be replaced by voices hostile to Christianity, hostile to freedom, and hostile to the values that we hold dear. Friend, stations like WHCB do not survive automatically. Electric bills still arrive, tower rent still comes due, equipment breaks, insurance must be paid, and while many media outlets are backed by millions of dollars, Christian Educational Radio, WHCB 91.5 FM, often survives month to month because faithful listeners decide it's worth supporting. 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

0: Are you worried by the constant barrage of negative news? 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
1: The Blessing. Meteorologist Mike Cox, it will be a sunny day. We're starting to feel like summer as we go through the weekend. We will have a small chance of an afternoon shower or thunderstorm with that as well, with a high of 84 degrees today. Tonight, partly cloudy skies. We'll have a low of 55. Could be a stray rain shower for this evening. Tomorrow, we get to the hot part of the schedule with sunny skies, small chance of rain late, and a high of 87. For Monday, a sunny and hot day as highs go all the way up to 90. 91.5.

Proverbs 11:28 says, whoever trusts in his riches will fall, but the righteous will thrive like a green leaf. 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
3: I'm meteorologist Mike Cox. It will be a sunny day. We're starting to feel like summer as we go through the weekend. We will have a small chance of an afternoon shower or thunderstorm with that as well, with a high of 84 degrees today. Tonight, partly cloudy skies. We'll have a low of 55. Could be a stray rain shower for this evening. Tomorrow, we get to the hot part of the schedule with sunny skies, small chance of rain late, and a high of 87. For Monday, a sunny and hot day, as highs go all the way up to 90. 91.5.

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8: I'm meteorologist Mike Cox. It will be a sunny day. We're starting to feel like summer as we go through the weekend. We will have a small chance of an afternoon shower or thunderstorm with that as well, with a high of 84 degrees today. Tonight, partly cloudy skies. We'll have a low of 55. Could be a stray rain shower for this evening. Tomorrow, we get to the hot part of the schedule with sunny skies, small chance of rain late, and a high of 87. For Monday, a sunny and hot day as highs go all the way up to 90.
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3: 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And the doctor lady who runs that, I was preparing to go sing at what I thought was going to be her funeral because she was ill and was not expected to recover. And God just has done a miraculous thing. And, you know, I think for me to be reminded that God is God of the impossible, that he gives and he takes away, but he gives and he does the impossible things still. And I think sometimes I'm almost afraid to believe for that. When you walk through great loss and you kind of adjust your expectations to say, God's probably not going to operate that way. But then when he does, it's an amazing, incredible thing. And it reminds me of just how big our God is.
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4: 91.5, the blessing weather.
5: I'm meteorologist Mike Cox. It will be a sunny day. We're starting to feel like summer as we go through the weekend. We will have a small chance of an afternoon shower or thunderstorm with that as well, with a high of 84 degrees today. Tonight, partly cloudy skies. We'll have a low of 55. Could be a stray rain shower for this evening. Tomorrow, we get to the hot part of the schedule with sunny skies, small chance of rain late, and a high of 87. For Monday, a sunny and hot day as highs go all the way up to 90. 91.

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1: Are you worried by the constant barrage of negative news? 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
0: A well-known author and speaker told of a time that he wrote a song that earned him a big royalty check, the biggest check of his life. 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He said before that time, all he knew was financial lack. 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
2: 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I'm Greg Patton. 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
3: 91.5, The Blessing Weather. I'm meteorologist Mike Cox. It will be a sunny day. We're starting to feel like summer as we go through the weekend. We will have a small chance of an afternoon shower or thunderstorm with that as well, with a high of 84 degrees today. Tonight, partly cloudy skies. We'll have a low of 55. Could be a stray rain shower for this evening. Tomorrow, we get to the hot part of the schedule with sunny skies, small chance of rain late, and a high of 87. For Monday, a sunny and hot day as highs go all the way up to 90. 91.

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6: I'm meteorologist Mike Cox. It will be a sunny day. We're starting to feel like summer as we go through the weekend. We will have a small chance of an afternoon shower or thunderstorm with that as well, with a high of 84 degrees today. Tonight, partly cloudy skies. We'll have a low of 55. Could be a stray rain shower for this evening. Tomorrow, we get to the hot part of the schedule with sunny skies, small chance of rain late, and a high of 87. For Monday, a sunny and hot day as highs go all the way up to 90.
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0: When you go through your refrigerator, it's bound to happen. 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
7: Meteorologist Mike Cox, it will be a sunny day. We're starting to feel like summer as we go through the weekend. We will have a small chance of an afternoon shower or thunderstorm with that as well, with a high of 84 degrees today. Tonight, partly cloudy skies. We'll have a low of 55. Could be a stray rain shower for this evening. Tomorrow, we get to the hot part of the schedule with sunny skies, small chance of rain late, and a high of 87. For Monday, a sunny and hot day as highs go all the way up to 90. 91.

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1: Back in the 70s, the amazing Kreskin astounded people with an uncanny ability to read people's minds. Well, you'd think that a lot of us were applying to replace him, because often we actually fool ourselves into thinking we can read someone else's mind or actually know their motives. Why do we do that? Well, we really hate to say, I don't know, as in, I don't know what they're thinking. So when we don't know what they're thinking, we simply come up with something and state it as if it's fact, not the fiction that it really is. However, when you try to guess at someone's thoughts or motives, psychologists tell us we're actually revealing clues to our own dark agendas. Did you ever notice that when someone tries to read someone's mind or state their motives, it's almost always something really sinister? The Bible says that a man himself is the only one that knows his own thoughts and motives. If you think you can read someone's minds, motives, or emotions, for the most part, you're fooling yourself. Instead of reading motives, the mature, healthy approach is to say, I don't know. 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
4: I'm meteorologist Mike Cox. It will be a sunny day. We're starting to feel like summer as we go through the weekend. We will have a small chance of an afternoon shower or thunderstorm with that as well, with a high of 84 degrees today. Tonight, partly cloudy skies. We'll have a low of 55. Could be a stray rain shower for this evening. Tomorrow, we get to the hot part of the schedule with sunny skies, small chance of rain late, and a high of 87. For Monday, a sunny and hot day, as highs go all the way up to 90. 91.

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1: Hello, everybody. I'm Greg Patton in the New America. Until people can comprehend the true nature of man, that being that we're not good but have depraved hearts, Jeremiah 17:9. Yeah, our heart is deceitful. 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Who can understand the heart of man? 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I'm Greg Patton. I can't wait to share all of these things with you.
0: Imagine Jesus in today's busy world. Can you see him flying past the blind beggar to get to his next appointment? Juggling his smartphone as he updates his Facebook and Twitter? Uploading a video of his latest miracle on YouTube while texting a rebuke to his disciples for being late to the prayer breakfast? No, that's not the Jesus we imagine. We see a man who took time for prayer and guidance and time for people. Today we deal with more things, more details, and more noise than any civilization in history. It's time for simplicity. That'll be tough in a society addicted to incessant noise. 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But if you do simplify your life, you'll soon find that you have a clearer focus on God. For a better life and a closer walk with God, it's time to simplify. 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
4: 91.5, the blessing weather.
5: I'm meteorologist Mike Cox. It will be a sunny day. We're starting to feel like summer as we go through the weekend. We will have a small chance of an afternoon shower or thunderstorm with that as well, with a high of 84 degrees today. Tonight, partly cloudy skies. We'll have a low of 55. Could be a stray rain shower for this evening. Tomorrow, we get to the hot part of the schedule with sunny skies, small chance of rain late, and a high of 87. For Monday, a sunny and hot day, as highs go all the way up to 90. 91.

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2: 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I want to speak plainly to you. I want to talk heart to heart if I could. I want to talk about something that matters deeply, and not just to WHCB, but also to all our families, our churches.

and the future of our communities. Every day we watch a culture drifting further and further from the truth. We see confusion replacing common sense. We see faith mocked, patriotism questioned, and biblical values pushed farther and farther to the margin of public life. And in the middle of all that noise, there are fewer and fewer voices willing to stand unapologetically for God, family, freedom, and biblical truth. And that's why WHCB 91.5 FM, this Christian educational radio station, matters. The microphone I use is more than just equipment. These towers that we use are more than just steel. What comes across these airwaves is a lifeline. It's scripture for the discouraged. It's encouragement for the weary Christian. It is teaching for people who are hungry for truth in a world overflowing with self, evil propaganda, and confusion. 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It's just funded by folks who are Christians, who care. 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It's not funded by giant ungodly corporations trying to shape your thinking. Simply you and me, Christian people together, we're the ones that do the funding. People who still believe that America works best when we honor God. They're people who still believe the Bible is true. They're the ones that fund us. People who understand that if faithful voices disappear from the airwaves, they will quickly be replaced by voices hostile to Christianity, hostile to freedom, and hostile to the values that we hold dear. Friend, stations like WHCB do not survive automatically. 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

0: You are listening to Bible Basics, a program that presents the doctrines of Christianity in a clear and simple way. Thank you for listening today to another broadcast in our Life of Christ series. The birth of a child is often referred to as a blessed event. The most blessed event of all time was the birth of Jesus Christ. The virgin birth of Jesus is one of the things that sets him apart from every other person who ever lived. His virgin birth, in fact, is absolutely necessary for our salvation. Why? Well, let's listen as our teacher, Dr. Eugene Priddy, explains.
1: Hello. Thank you for joining us again for this Bible teaching about the Lord Jesus Christ. This is our third in a series about the life and teachings of Jesus. Last time we saw that Jesus was, in many ways, just like other men, but in a very important way, he was different. Today, we will see how his very birth was different from other men's, yes, even miraculous. His birth was just one more proof that God sent his Son to be the Lord and Savior of men. In fact, he was God on earth as a man. But first, let's look at the birth of John the Baptist, the man God sent to prepare the way for Jesus, who was the Messiah. John's birth was also surrounded with unusual events, though he was not born of a virgin as Jesus was. But even though he was not born of a virgin, there were several miraculous things about his birth. First, his job as forerunner to the Christ was foretold in the Old Testament. Second, his birth was announced ahead of time to his father by an angel. Third, he was named by the angel. And fourth, his father was unable to speak a word from the time of the angelic visit until the child was born and given the name John. And then fifth, both his parents were past the age of having children, but God enabled them to do so. Now let's look at all these things in a little bit more detail. First, John prepares the way. The prophet Malachi spoke of the ministry of John the Baptist. He was to be a messenger sent before the Messiah to prepare the way of the Lord. In Malachi chapter 3, verse 1, it's written, "Behold, I am going to send my messenger, and he will clear the way before me. And the Lord, whom you seek, will suddenly come into his temple, and the messenger of the covenant, in whom you delight, behold, he is coming, says the Lord of hosts." God gave signs to his people by which they could easily know the true Messiah when he came.

name. John the Baptist was just such a sign to Israel. Not only was John's coming foretold in the Old Testament, it was announced ahead of time by an angel to his father Zacharias, a priest in Jerusalem. The angel appeared to him in Luke 1, where we read several verses starting with verse 13. But the angel said to him, "Do not be afraid, Zacharias, for your petition has been heard, and your wife Elizabeth will bear you a son, and you will give him the name John." Now we'll skip to verse 16. "And he will turn back many of the sons of Israel to the Lord their God, and it is he who will go as a forerunner before him in the spirit and power of Elijah, to turn the hearts of the fathers back to the children, and the disobedient to the attitude of the righteous, so as to make ready a people prepared for the Lord." And Zacharias said to the angel, "How shall I know this for certain? For I'm an old man, and my wife is advanced in years." And the angel answered and said to him, "I am Gabriel, who stands in the presence of God, and I have been sent to speak to you and to bring you this good news. And behold, you shall be silent and unable to speak until the day when these things take place, because you did not believe my words, which shall be fulfilled in their proper time." Zacharias had difficulty believing the angel because he and his wife were old. In other words, both of them were past the age of childbearing. Furthermore, they never had any children before. So, humanly speaking, it was impossible for them to have a son. However, God answered their prayers for a child and at the same time worked out his divine plan to have a man to go before and announce the coming of Messiah. But because of his unbelief, Zechariah was struck dumb by the angel until John was born. John, the name which the angel gave him, means, quote, "the grace of God," unquote. He was born to announce the coming of Jesus Christ, through whom grace and peace came to God's people. Now let's move on to the birth of the Lord Jesus Christ. It was even more miraculous than that of John the Baptist. There were several angelic visits and much prophecy was fulfilled, but the most important thing was that the virgin birth took place. First, let's look at the angelic visits and some of the fulfilled prophecy. Then we'll finish with the virgin birth of Jesus Christ. An angel of the Lord appeared during the birth and during the early childhood of Jesus Christ on several different occasions. The angel Gabriel appeared first to Mary in Luke's Gospel, chapter 1, to let her know that God had chosen her to give birth to the Messiah. Later, according to Matthew's Gospel in chapter 1, an angel who also was probably Gabriel appeared to Joseph to tell him that the child Mary was carrying was conceived by the Holy Spirit. When Jesus was born, an angel came to the shepherds in the field to tell them of Christ's birth at Bethlehem. Finally, he appeared to Joseph to warn him to flee to Egypt with Jesus to save his life. And when these things were right, he told him to return to Israel. No other person in history had so many appearances of angels in connection with his birth. A large number of prophecies, other than that of the virgin birth, was also literally fulfilled when Jesus was born. One of those prophecies was the exact birthplace of Jesus Christ. In the Old Testament, Micah foretold in chapter 5, verse 4, that he would be born in Bethlehem over 700 years before Jesus was born. Jeremiah chapter 31, verse 15, was fulfilled during Christ's early childhood. King Herod tried to kill him because he saw Jesus as a threat to his position. Herod had heard of a coming one who would rule over Israel, so he commanded that all children 2 years and under in Bethlehem and all the surrounding area would be killed. Jeremiah's prophecy about this was made over 600 years before that. Finally, Joseph and Mary's flight to Egypt with Jesus was foretold nearly 800 years before by the prophet Hosea. He wrote, "When Israel was a youth, I loved him, and out of Egypt I call my son." That's Hosea 11, verse 1. And that's exactly what happened. In Matthew's Gospel, chapter 2, verses 14 and 15, we find this record. "And he arose and took the child and his mother by night and departed for Egypt, and was there until the death of Herod.
that what was spoken by

0: by the Lord through the prophet might be fulfilled, saying, out of Egypt did I call my son. Now, let's get to the important subject of the virgin birth. Another prophet, Isaiah, lived almost 700 years before Jesus Christ was born. In Isaiah chapter 7, verse 14, he wrote, therefore, the Lord himself shall give you a sign. Behold, a virgin will be with child and bear a son, and she will call his name Emmanuel. This prophecy was specifically fulfilled by the virgin birth of Jesus Christ. Through the miracle of the virgin birth, the eternal Son of God became truly man without giving up his deity. He was uniting deity and humanity inseparably and eternally in one person. Matthew tells the story of his birth. This we read in chapter 1, verses 18 through 20. Now, the birth of Jesus Christ was as follows. When his mother Mary had been betrothed to Joseph, before they came together, she was found to be with child by the Holy Spirit. And Joseph, her husband, being a righteous man and not wanting to disgrace her, desired to put her away secretly. But when he had considered doing this, behold, an angel of the Lord appeared to him, or unto him, in a dream, saying, Joseph, son of David, do not be afraid to take Mary as your wife, for that which has been conceived in her is of the Holy Spirit. Matthew goes on to say in verses 22 and 23 that all this took place to fulfill prophecy. It took place to fulfill the prophecy that a virgin would conceive and bear a child called Emmanuel. Not only that, Matthew gives us the meaning of the word Emmanuel. It means God with us. So Jesus is God in the flesh, God with us. There are several reasons that the virgin birth is absolutely important. Jesus came to die for the sins of mankind. If he had been merely man, he would have himself been a sinner. Yet the scripture says that he was without sin. Thus, God had to be his father so that he would be without a sin nature. Furthermore, a mere man, even a pure one, could not atone for the sins of all mankind because one man is worth one man. Only the God-man, Jesus Christ, can pay for the sins of all men because he has infinite value. As God, he is equal and more than equal to all men who ever lived or who shall ever live hereafter. Furthermore, God placed a curse on the kingly line of David, saying that no man of the descendants of Coniah would ever prosper sitting on the throne of David again. Now, that's in the Old Testament. And the reason this is important is that God had promised David that he would always have an heir to reign. The virgin birth solved the problem because Joseph, the descendant of Coniah, is not the father of Jesus. However, the Virgin Mary is the descendant of David through a different son of David. Therefore, God could keep both promises. Jesus is the actual son of David through Mary and the legal heir to the throne through Joseph as his adopted son. The scriptures are truly remarkable. Let's ask one further question about the mother of Jesus. Just how important was Mary's role in his birth? She was certainly favored above all women in being chosen to be his mother. Mary deserves our honor and respect as a godly woman, but God alone, Father, Son, and Holy Spirit, deserves our worship. As God prepared to send his only Son to earth, he miraculously worked in the lives of people to bring about the precise circumstances necessary to fulfill his plan. The birth of Jesus Christ and the birth of John the Baptist were both miraculous, showing God's direct involvement in his plan of salvation. God also wants to be directly involved in your life and in your salvation. Won't you trust Jesus Christ today as your own personal Savior?
1: 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Bible Basics International was founded by Dr. Eugene Priddy with the goal of teaching biblical truth around the world. 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Bible Basics is a production of Bible Basics International. Dr. Eugene Priddy is our teacher. Until next time, I'm your announcer, Jerry Peterson.
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3: The Blessing. Meteorologist Mike Cox, it will be a sunny day. We're starting to feel like summer as we go through the weekend. We will have a small chance of an afternoon shower or thunderstorm with that as well, with a high of 84 degrees today. Tonight, partly cloudy skies. We'll have a low of 55. Could be a stray rain shower for this evening. Tomorrow, we get to the hot part of the schedule with sunny skies, small chance of rain late, and a high of 87. For Monday, a sunny and hot day as highs go all the way up to 90.
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5: Welcome to Science, Scripture, and Salvation, a radio ministry of the Institute for Creation Research. In this program, we want to encourage you in your Christian faith by showing how scientific evidence supports the Bible, particularly the Genesis account. The book of Genesis lays the foundation for all matters addressed in the rest of the Bible: the nature of God, His sovereignty in creation, man's purpose, sin, marriage, family, and why we need a Savior are all introduced and explained in Genesis. When we see that the first and most foundational book of the Bible can be trusted in all matters, including science, it builds confidence in the rest of the inspired Word all the way to Revelation. On today's show, we'll be joined by Dr. Brian Thomas, paleobiochemist and research associate with the Institute for Creation Research. Here's Dr. Thomas.
6: This week we are considering the science behind recent creation. But before we do, we want to make sure that our readers and listeners understand why this even matters. Why does this matter? A lot of Christians say, oh, it doesn't matter. God could have made it millions of years ago or just yesterday. It doesn't really matter. But it does matter because that's what the Bible teaches. And it's actually what Jesus taught. So if we say millions of years, not thousands, then we actually contradict what Jesus taught and believed. Consider what he said in Mark 10:6. He that made them from the beginning made them male and female. Jesus did not say he that made them billions of years after the Big Bang beginning made them male and female. He's actually quoting from Genesis 1 and Genesis 2 as though they're actual history. So let's get it right. Let's follow the Lord Jesus in what he believed and thought and taught. And it's actually easy considering all the great scientific evidence that supports recent creation. For example, original tissue fossils. We've got this phenomenon now of more and more reports of original tissues like blood vessels and proteins inside fossils like dinosaur bones. And it's original to the dinosaur. For a long time, soft tissue fossils were silently advocating for recent biblical creation. It's been going on a long time. This Genesis perspective, alive but marginalized even back in Darwin's day, held that rocks and fossils should be interpreted in light of the flood of Noah. So, recent widespread flooding, not deep time, explains why many fossils, such as the ones England's famous geologist Mary Anning found in eroding cliffs near her hometown of Lyme Regis. Mary Anning was famous for her fossil discovery. She found ammonites, fish. She found the first ichthyosaurs, extinct marine reptile, the first pterosaur in England, as well as cuttlefish. Referring to Mary's fossils, Charles Dickens wrote in a magazine in the 1800s, some of them are so perfect that the ink bag has been found and, quote, utilized. That is, utilized as ink. Now, how can ink last millions of years? On our website, icr.org, researchers reported in 2009 that they found another fossil squid ink sac in Trowbridge in the UK, and they wetted its dried ink, and then they drew a picture using that ink of what the creature looked like when it was alive. Then chemical analysis later confirmed the fossil and cuttlefish ink pigments were identical. But the age assignment for this ink is 150 million years. How can ink sit in the ground and not react with other chemicals? The longer it's there, the more opportunities it has to react. Because pigments are organic compounds. Bacteria could eat them. They're a rich carbon source. Oxygen could react with them. But one answer to this question is that, hey, if it's only been in there for hundreds or maybe thousands of years, it just hasn't had enough time to do this reacting. Bacteria haven't had enough time to get to it and eat it. So that's one way to answer it. But that way conforms with what the Bible's been teaching all along. Mary Anning also found some eyeball lenses of an ichthyosaur. Dickens wrote back in the 1800s, this was brought to light in the first ichthyosaurs, a monster some 30 feet long, with jaws nearly a fathom in length, and huge saucer eyes, some of which have been found so perfect that the petrified lenses have been split off and used as magnifiers. So he's talking about eyeballs that still, they're not rock, they're eyeballs. Light can pass through them. And back then, people would use them as magnifying lenses. This is amazing. It's basically naturally mummified, dried down animals in these rocks. And that's what we're talking about. With their original tissues intact, consider this. In 1908, famous American fossil hunter Charles Sternberg and his sons uncovered in Wyoming the first of two of the world's best preserved dinosaur remains. These are dinosaur mummies, mummified hadrosaurs. The placard beside a replica of one of these mummies in the Black Hills Museum of Natural History, it quotes Sternberg, and he described it as this: the skin preserved with its complex arrangement of minute scales and clinging to the bones. Now, he didn't use today's sophisticated techniques to identify specific proteins, but his word choice does match what more recent investigators have discovered and confirmed through a dozen different techniques. Original proteins, collagen, for example, elastin. The exact proteins we know today exist in hold together vertebrate tissues, hold together you and me, and they held together dinosaurs, and they're still there in the rocks, even though they take less than a million years to decay.
4: It's time for a short break. Stay with us.
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6: As we consider the science behind recent creation, what an exciting time to think about how scientists, secular, skeptical, evolutionary scientists, keep uncovering original proteins from fossils like dinosaur bones. Original tissue is what we call them sometimes. Original tissue fossil discoveries have been continuing throughout the 20th century right up to today. Famed fossil discoverer Roy Chapman Andrews may have uncovered original dinosaur tissue when he was working in China's Gobi Desert during his wild adventures in 1922. He wrote of them and his discoveries, saying, quote, "The dinosaur lay exactly as it died 70 million years ago. Every bone was in place, even to the end of the tail. Now get this, tendons along the back showed plainly." Andrews knew the preservation happened fast. If those tendons still had their original proteins, then the preservation happened quite recently. Investigating more specimens from a nearby area, Polish scientists reported in 1966 in the scientific journal Nature on electron micrographs. They used an electron microscope to take photos of these sectioned and polished dinosaur bones. And do you know what they found? Cells, bone cells called osteocytes, showed up in the image. This is 1966, so this is not just one recent find. This is a long history of original tissues and molecular preservation of dinosaur and other supposedly ancient fossils. And what did they find? Collagen fibrils. Now, collagen is interesting It's in bones. It's in all bones. It's also in skin and connective tissue. But scientists today, archaeologists actually, have been measuring the decay rate of collagen in bone. And they take chunks of bone, they place it in these little chambers. They elevate the temperature. They heat up these chambers so that they could watch what happens to the collagen. And they heat it up to about 90 degrees Celsius, which is just below boiling. They take little bits of it out throughout certain timestamps. And then they measure how much of the collagen has decayed. Then they plot this decay rate on a graph. And then using the Arrhenius equation, which should be familiar to chemists, they can actually change the temperature from the 90 degrees that they ran the experiment to an Earth surface temperature, something that a fossil might actually have experienced during its stay in the Earth, say 10 degrees Celsius if you're in England. And guess what? At 10 degrees, the expected lifetime based on these repeated measurements of collagen protein is fewer than 1 million years. Now, it can last for hundreds of thousands of years at the temperature of, say, England, or 7 degrees if you're in Montana, but it can't last a million, which means if we find collagen protein in a bone, it must be younger than a million years. But there's not been much crosstalk between the paleontologists who have been finding proteins in dinosaur bones and archaeologists who have been doing the protein decay research. They should talk to one another and find out, hey, there's a mystery here and we need to solve it. One way to solve it is to doubt the evolutionary age assignments. If it's only thousands of years old, if these are Noah's flood deposits, then we would expect them to last for thousands of years based on the collagen decay experiments. But we would expect them not to last more than a million years, not to last 65 million years or 100 million years. Or I've read one recently where scientists found in southern China a little dinosaur egg. And they opened the egg, this fossil, and they found a little dinosaur baby inside. It's a sauropod dinosaur named Lufengosaurus. They took out the little baby dinosaur leg bone, and they analyzed it using several different techniques, and they found protein signature. Well, 90%+ of the proteins that are in bone, including little dinosaur leg bones, is protein, is collagen. And so what we can say about this 180-million-year-old age assignment is that, I'm sorry, it's got collagen in it. It has to be fewer than a million years old. Now, this is science that confirms recent creation. And there's all kinds of these discoveries. Researchers recently found that blood protein can last longer than expected. Released iron atoms help preserve tissues, but they have not provided the extraordinary long hemoglobin decay rates that deep time requires. Instead, experiments continue to confirm that proteins can perhaps last hundreds of thousands of years, but not millions. In other words, we found hemoglobin proteins in an array of different dinosaur bones and other fossil creatures, and it's decayed hemoglobin, but it's not decayed to the point where it's totally gone away. It's still colored red. We still find hemoglobin. We still find all kinds of amazing original tissues, biomolecules preserved in rock, as though these rocks and their fossils are only thousands of years old.
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Hi, kids. I'm Cousin Carrie, and welcome to Sunshine Station, where we sing, celebrate, and shine the wonderful love of Jesus with 30 minutes of fun kids songs. 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

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Hi, I'm Cousin Carrie, and our Bible verse today on Sunshine Station is Psalm 103, verse 1. Bless the Lord, O my soul, and all that is within me. Bless his holy name. Bye.

0: Jesus is alive. 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And there's another king in the Bible who stared death in the face and won. Young David, the shepherd boy who fought
1: Goliath. 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
0: But I need your help. 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

0: 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Do you believe that?
1: Yes, sir!
0: Good. 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Do you believe that too?
1: Yes, sir!
0: Then sing it like you mean it!

0: left, left, right, left. 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Left, left, left, right, left.
1: That's Music with the Donut Man. I'm Cousin Carrie. This is Sunshine Station, and you can always know that Jesus is with you. He will help you wherever you go, and that is reason to sing and celebrate. Here's the Cedarmont Kids.

Oh, be careful, little eyes. Hi, kids. And did you know that it is very important to tell God thank you? You can tell him thank you right now for something special in your life, maybe for your mom or your dad, or maybe you can say thank you for good food to eat or home. And we can do that with this next song, and it is from Colby's Missing Memory.

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1: Down by the creek bank, by the old holler log.
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That's the Rainy Day Song and the Music Machine. I'm Cousin Carrie, and that's almost all for today on Sunshine Station. 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
1: CJ, he's a cool dude. My favorite thing is that his eye is blue. 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

0: Isaiah 42, 8 and 9.
1: I am the Lord, that is my name. 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

Ranger Bill, warrior of the woodland, struggling against extreme odds, traveling dangerous trails, fighting the many enemies of nature. This is the job of the guardian of the forest, Ranger Bill. Pouring rain, freezing cold, blistering heat, snow, floods, bears, rattlesnakes, mountain lions. Yes, all this in exchange for the satisfaction

0: You're hearing the terrible sounds of someone wrecking a house. Only the house isn't supposed to be wrecked, and there's going to be great anger when the owner finds it out. This isn't the only home that's been wrecked either by this vandal, nor will it be the last. You know, this is one vandal that can't be blamed for the damage he's done. You'll probably think I've got holes in my head when I say that, but it's true. This is not the fault of the wrecker, but it's the fault of the one who owns the place being wrecked. Well, enough riddles for now. Let's get on with the story. The Marauder of Goose Lake.
1: Hello, Jesse. Give me Martin Harbinger's place in Naughty Pine. Yep. Well, sure, I'll wait. Don't have much choice, I guess. Thank you, Jesse. Hello. Yep, this is old Abner. Hey, you'd better come out here and take a look at your place, Martin. What's wrong? Why, it looks like a cyclone hit it. I don't know. Yep, I'll see you later. Goodbye. I better look around here and see how many more places have been broken into and wrecked around Goose Lake.
2: What a mess. What a miserable mess.
1: It really is a mess, ain't it, Martin?
2: That's the understatement of the era. Flour and sugar all over the floor, canned goods spilled out, part of the wall torn away. Whoever did this sure wanted to cause a lot of damage.
1: Yeah, it looks like they were after food.
2: Well, maybe. But I'd say they wanted to destroy property and make work for me. How many other summer homes have been broken into?
1: Yeah, about half a dozen or so.
2: We'd better notify the owners and then see what can be done about this.
1: I've already called the others, Martin. They're on the way out here now.
2: Fine. Let's go meet them.
3: Job that house wrecker did on my place.
2: Well, it looks like your place is the last one so far, Rudy.
4: Yeah, but what's to stop more homes from being damaged?
3: Nothing. Especially since we don't know who did it.
1: I wouldn't say that your remark is exactly true, Rudy.
4: You mean to tell us you know who did this?
1: Well, sure. No, don't get so all fired up about it.
4: Well, who did it? Tell us so we can have him arrested.
1: You aren't going to have this fellow arrested, Sonny. That fellow that wrecked your homes... He's a bear.
2: A bear. Maybe we can't have him arrested, but we sure can get the Rangers in on this.
5: Yeah.
2: They got a lot of nerve letting bears run loose that will do this kind of damage.
4: Yeah. Let's go in town and tell Bill Jefferson a thing or two.
3: Yeah, I'd like to give him a piece of my mind.
2: Well, what are we waiting for? Let's get in our cars and head for town.
4: Yeah, okay.
3: Hundreds of dollars worth of damage done to our homes, and you sit there with I told you so look on your face. What kind of ranger are you anyhow?
4: We pay taxes for protection, and all you do is sit there and smile. Well, maybe you don't know it, mister, but we pay your salary, and if you don't give us satisfaction, we'll go to your superiors.
2: Hey, you got a lot of crust letting bears run loose close to civilized areas and letting them do damage. I got half a mind to bring suit against the government for this. What's the matter with this ranger, fellas? He doesn't seem to be the least bit concerned.
3: Maybe he hasn't got his hearing aid turned in right.
5: Well, a feller doesn't need a hearing aid the way you fellers beller. You sound like a couple of young bulls on spring pasture. Maybe you fellers would cool off and sit down like gentlemen, you might get someplace with Bill.
0: Are you gentlemen through running off at the mouth?
4: Yeah, I've said all I want to say.
0: All right. Have a seat. Now, you fellas come in here and fly off the handle. I let you blow because when a man's all worked up, it's good for him to get it off his chest, even if he's wrong.
2: Are you saying we're wrong?
0: I am.
4: How do you figure that?
6: How can we be?
0: Every year, we put up signs telling you people not to leave food in your summer home.
7: Yeah, I'll say there's signs. Why, the letters are a foot high, black on white.
0: Every year, you folks suffer damage because you think you're smarter than the Rangers and twice as wise as the bears.
3: Ah, that bad thinking. We know bears smell food a mile off, and they have many ways to break in house.
0: That's right. Each year, you fellas build stronger storage rooms because you're too lazy to haul your foodstuffs back to town. And each year, you come to us and cry your eyes out because of your own stupidity. And frankly, I'm getting sick and tired of it. And that's why I sit here with the I told you so attitude, because you don't seem to be able to get it through your thick heads that bears are very capable house wreckers.
5: It's telling them, sonny. I'm sick and tired of their annual complaints, too. Especially when they won't cooperate with us.
0: Good day, gentlemen.
2: Good day. You mean to sit there and tell us you're not going to do anything about this?
4: Yeah,
3: what's going on?
0: What do you want me to do? Take each bear by the hand and spank him? Because when he's hungry, he goes out looking for food?
4: All right, I'll admit we're wrong. But the damage has never been as extensive as this year. Our places are shambles. Looks like a whole army of bears moved in.
0: Say, now you've told me something worth listening to.
2: What do you mean? Explain.
0: We'll be out this afternoon. Then I'll be better able to tell you what I meant.
2: Well, that'll be fine. We appreciate your help. And, well, I might add that we were wrong to come storming in here the way we did. You read us the riot act, and, well, we deserved it. Good day, sir.
3: Yeah, bye, Major.
0: Good day, gentlemen.
7: Oh, boy. Did you read them off, Bill?
5: I'll say he did. But they got what they had coming. They pulled this same sort of thing for the last 5 years. We can't do it all. I was beginning to think they expected us to move their food for them.
3: Maybe now they do something about this and follow advice.
0: Well, I hope so. I'm always willing to do all I can and then some to help out, but not if they don't want to help themselves. You know, a lot of Christians are like these folks.
7: Well, how do you mean?
0: A lot of Christians expect the Lord to answer their prayers and work miracles when they won't even lift a finger themselves. The Lord will do the impossible, but he expects us to do all that we can.
3: Not right.
5: Yep. That's like the fella that was hungry and was offered the makings of a couple of sandwiches. He turned the fixings down because he himself had to make the sandwiches. So he went hungry.
0: Well, fellas, we'd better get into the car and hop out to Goose Lake. The days are getting shorter, and it'll be dark soon.

0: Oh, and I'd like what I think.
1: I don't like what I'm thinking either, young feller.
2: Yeah, those aren't black bear tracks. They're grizzly.
1: You're right there, pal. If I follow Stumpy's and Gray Wolf's line of conversation correctly, they've got a special grizzly in mind.
2: Not old Joe?
1: Yep.
2: Well, how can you tell for sure?
0: Look at print of right front paw.
2: Oh, that's not a normal print. By that, I mean a full print. It's sort of stubby, isn't it?
1: Yeah, sure is. He got that mangled paw in a trap many years ago. Also, he's got a slightly deformed left rear paw. Yeah, it's old Joe, all right. We can't get away from that fact.
2: Suffering catfish? Why, he's worked his way back here after we put him in exile out in the Wilderness Mountains 2 years ago.
1: Yep, he sure did. He's a shrewd bear and a tough one, all right. I've never seen a grizzly as big as he is.
2: Here come the Goose Lake Wildcats.
1: Henry, mind your tongue. Yep, well, it's the truth anyway, sonny.
3: Well, what'd you find out, Bill?
1: Plenty.
4: Well, is it one bear or more than one?
1: It's only one, but he's the largest grizzly alive.
5: Great day in the morning. Now I know we need protection.
1: That's right. And we're going to give it to you. This particular bear is an old acquaintance.
6: He means we know him from a long way off. You don't get close to a grizzly except at the zoo.
4: Well, why didn't you shoot him before?
1: Roy, that's the easy way out. We shoot animals only as a last resort. They have as much right to live as we do. Remember, this country was his home. The white men invaded and encroached on his privacy. That's why we exiled him 2 years ago. We didn't think he'd come back. But you can never underestimate the power of a grizzly or his intelligence.
0: And that great truth, they have almost human mind.
3: Well, then he's no match for us. I might tackle a black bear if I had a rifle, but not a grizzly.
1: That's smart thinking. It's even smarter to leave bears to experienced men.
3: You can have him. He's too big for us.
5: Well, let's beat it, men, and let the Rangers alone. I wish you success.
1: Let's get out of here.
2: Now what?
1: Let's get to the car and break out our high-powered rifles.
2: But you said we weren't going to shoot old Joe.
1: We're not. But we're going to be ready in case he attacks us.
2: Are we going to get that close?
6: Not as long as my legs are working right, we ain't.
2: My rifle's ready for action. I've got 20 rounds in my belt.
1: Good, Henry. The safety on?
2: Natch.
6: Yeah, it's short for yes, in case you don't know it, young feller.
1: Yeah, my rifle's set.
0: Mine too.
6: Now I'll stick to old Betsy here. She's handled grizzlies before and done a fine job.
1: Okay, Stumpy. Now here's the plan of action.
2: Yeah, we run as fast as we can and climb the nearest tree as soon as we spot old Joe.
0: No, Henry.
1: No, not this time, pal. Stumpy, Gray Wolf, you two fellas patrol this half of the lake shore from Johnson's Corners up to here. Henry and I'll take the other half of the shoreline on this side of the lake.
0: What we do if we see bear?
1: Drive him off. Tomorrow we'll build a trap for the rascal and get him out of this part of the country. But it's too late for that today.
0: But wise move. We go now.
1: One more thing, fellas.
6: What's that, sonny?
1: Don't hesitate to shoot to kill if the old warrior forces the issue. If old Joe wants to leave in a reasonably peaceful fashion, then we'll go along. If he wants to fight it out to the bitter end, then we'll see that he gets plenty of help. What I'm saying is that it's not worth anyone's getting hurt or killed. Don't take any chances. Okay, let's get started.
2: See you later, fellas.

0: Huh. Let's stop and park our bodies for a bit, huh?
1: Okay. We've been walking for 2 hours now.
0: Seems less than that.
1: Now, don't keep so tense, Henry. If we run into old Joe, he'll tell us.
0: Boy, I hope so. I'd hate to rub noses with him.
1: I have a feeling that we won't see him tonight at all.
0: I hope you're right. What makes you think so?
1: Oh, I don't know. Just feel that way. Old Joe's nobody's fool, you know.
0: You can say that again. Well, any bear who's lived as long as he has and has survived as many battles as that guy's come through ought to be wise as an owl.
1: That's right. Well, come on, let's patrol back to the starting point again.

0: sound an oar for?
1: Wolf, tell old Joe to look out for us.
0: You might not be far from the truth at that.
1: Yeah, it looked like old Joe take vacation tonight.
0: He probably got his tummy full from last night's plundering and he's sound asleep while we walk our feet off watching for him.
1: At midnight, we not see him. I think he not come.
0: Yep, I think you're right, sonny. If he don't show up in a couple of more hours, then he ain't gonna show up at all.

0: It's almost 2 o'clock. We're almost back at the beginning again.
1: Right.
0: You think he's gonna show up after this late?
1: No, pal, I don't. We'll wait for Stompy and Grey Wolf to complete their patrol, and we'll head for home.
0: Oh, boy. The old bed'll feel mighty good.
2: You say your place was ransacked last night, Horace?
3: It sure was, Martin. Well, I thought the Rangers were patrolling the lakeshore last night.
2: Well, that's what they said they were going to do.
3: I think the Rangers love the old grizzly.
4: Yeah.
3: They said he was an old friend.
5: Let's get our rifles and take care of that old buzzard ourselves. What time we go out to set trap for old Joel?
1: Well, we'll use the portable steel cage. And I'd say we'll leave about 3 o'clock this afternoon.
0: I'm near it.
6: Hello, Ranger Headquarters. Henry Scott speaking.
7: Henry, this is Abner. Let me talk to Bill.
6: Sure, just a moment. Hey, Bill, it's for you, Abner.
1: Thanks, pal. Hello, Abner.
7: Hello, Bill. I got some hot news for you.
1: Yeah?
7: Yeah, the bear ran at the other side of the lake last night.
1: Oh, he didn't.
7: Yep, sure as I'm a foot high. And another thing, the boys are going to take the law in their own hands.
1: Huh? When?
7: Tonight. That's tonight, right?
1: Well, where? What time?
7: About sunset at Martin Harbinger's place. They leave from there.
1: Well, thanks for calling, Abner. I'll be at the meeting at Martin's house tonight.
3: All the men are here, Martin. We can start any time.
2: Okay, men. Now, let's organize into groups before we start out. Right.
1: That's a good idea.
3: Jefferson.
1: Then you can shoot at each other.
3: How did you find out about this?
5: I told the Rangers, so you thick heads wouldn't shoot each other or get some of you killed by the bear.
2: We're grown men, you old wallers. Why don't you mind your own business?
1: Now, just a minute, Martin. Let's not get mouthy. Abner's right. You'd all go out there in the dark, be jumpy as frogs on a hot stove. The first twig that moved or the first rabbit that ran, you'd all open up with your rifles. Somebody's gonna get killed.
8: Yep, they sure are. And what's more, you might tangle with old Joe. He'd surprise you, and then you might wound him. And believe me, mister, I'd rather clean out a rattlesnake's den with one hand than face a wounded grizzly. This here part of the country wouldn't be safe for man or beast until the wounded bear was killed.
5: Well, you've heard the story from men who know what they're talking about. That's why I called him here. I don't even want any tragedies taking place. Why don't you fellas go home and stay inside until Bill and his Rangers get this here old Joe caged up and out of this neck of the woods? That's the sensible thing to do.
3: Yeah, I guess you're right again, Bill. I'm sorry we're giving you such a bad time.
1: Oh, forget it, Roy. I can understand how you feel. But give us a little time, and we'll get rid of old Joe for you. But don't take this into your own hands, or someone's gonna get hurt or killed.
2: He's right. Let's go home, man.
5: You said it, Martin, and stay home and mind your own business so these Rangers can do their work.

0: The cage works just like a charm, Bill.
1: Yeah, it's still an apple pie order.
2: I set strong smelling bait inside, and then we ready for old Joe.
1: I'm going over there in that scrub and sprinkle around some of this appetite powder so the rascal will be able to pick up the scent.
0: Okay, old timer.
2: Oh, you forget rifle.
1: It's too early for that. I won't need it.
2: Maybe. I set bait in cages and it all set.
1: Good. You better erase our scent from around here, then go back to the truck and have a few sandwiches before we settle down to trap our friend.
0: Boy, those sandwiches sound good.
2: I erase scent in true Indian way. Grizzly not know we here.
0: Can I watch you?
2: Oh, sure, Henry.
0: Well, I've seen you do it before. This time I want to pay real close attention.
2: We start by putting...
3: Get out of the way!
2: Stumpy, what's wrong with Stumpy?
0: Hey, here he comes running like the wind. And old Joe's right behind him. Shoot the bear!
3: No, not shoot. Get away.
4: Get back and give the bear room. Stumpy will be all right in the cage.
5: Fire over his head into the ground. Try to drive him off.
0: Hey, I thought we were supposed to catch an old bear, not an old walrus.
1: I'll give you old walrus if I ever get out of here. I'm sorry I messed things up. We had to move the cage.
6: Oh, forget it, Stumpy. It was worth it to see you run into it. I'm glad the cage was there. You might have been hurt.
1: Yeah, you can say that again. I shouldn't have foolishly gone off without my rifle. That old grizzly jumped me, and I had to take off like a scared rabbit.
0: I know it really isn't funny, but still it is. I'll never forget you running down that trail full blast with old Joe hot on your heels. And then the sight of seeing you inside that cage.
1: Well, I guess it must have been a pretty comical sight, all right. But you know what they say about my running inside the cage?
0: No, what?
1: Any port is good in time of storm.

0: He's really looking the cage over.
1: Yeah. Hope we got all the man sent off of it, or he won't go in.
2: Oh, he interested in bait. You look inside cage now.
3: Come on, big boy. Just walk in there 5 feet, and your goose is cooked.
0: He's going in. And now he stopped again.
3: He's trying to get man sent. He's a wise one, that bear.
0: He's going in further. Another foot, and he'll step on that gate trigger.
4: We've got him!
2: What we do now, Bill?
1: We'll take him to the North Timber Ridge country in Randy Sims' seaplane.
4: Oh, boy! Old Joe's going to have the experience of his life!

0: the old boy's taking it pretty good so far.
1: Well, I hope he enjoys the plane ride all the way. Won't take us long to get there.
2: Old Joe have plenty to tell grandchildren now.
0: You said it. Not every grizzly gets a free plane ride to a new home.
1: I don't know about him. He's beginning to pace his cage. Maybe he's gotten over his fright. Well, you fellas keep an eye on him. I'm going up to talk with Randy. Pick out a suitable lake to land on.
0: Okay, Bill. We'll keep old Joe company.
3: I think Glass Lake's about the best place to sit down. We can get into shallow water there all right, and then you can let the bear out with comparative safety for us and him.
1: That'll be fine, Randy. Hey, what's the matter with the plane?
3: I don't know. It's never handled this way before. It ain't air pockets. This is a new experience for me. Wow.
0: Hey, Bill!
1: Yeah?
0: Old Joe's on the warpath! He's trying to break open his cage!
1: Gray Wolf, pick some food and put plenty of sedative in it.
2: Quick!
1: Stumpy, get your rifle ready.
0: Hey, if we can get a rope on him to stop him from drawing the plane.
1: Well, it might work. And again, it might only infuriate him.
4: Here, food. If it's all right, I'd put it in the cage.
1: No, I'll put it in. You and Henry drive him back with poles. Why don't get my arm torn off?
5: Get back here. Get out of here. Come on. Back there.
1: Okay, okay, I got the food inside.
5: Come on.
1: Now give me the sedative.
4: Here, you.
1: I'll put it in his water.
4: What? Get out.
0: Hey, get back there, Bill.
6: He's making the cage open on this corner.
1: Don't shoot yet. To work soon.
2: You work pretty hard on weak corner of cage. Maybe we drive him back.
1: No, he'll only get worse.
0: He's getting that cage open.
6: I'm gonna let him have it.
1: No, the sedative's got to work very soon.
2: Maybe not soon enough.
0: He's getting his head through the corner of that cage.
6: No, Bill.
1: Well, I guess so. But wait,
0: the sedative's working. Old Joe's going to sleep.
1: Thank the Lord. We'll get down in the lake. Wait until the sedative wears off. And we'll dump the old boy in shallow water and he'll be free again.
3: Yeah, there goes the toughest passenger I ever had. But you know, I'm glad you didn't have to shoot him.
1: Yeah, so am I, Randy. Now he can live in retirement. He won't be bothered by people anymore. Yeah, it was a lot of work. A couple of close calls. It was worth it to see the majestic beast run free again. He's king of this country.
0: Yeah. And the marauder of Goose Lake escapes those men who would kill him. Just because he acted like a normal bear.

You know, I meant what I said in the story. To see old Joe free again did my heart good. The Lord made every animal for a purpose, and he made some of them to be free and wild. Just because man invaded the grizzly's land is no reason he should be killed. Well, see you again next week, boys and girls, for more adventure with...

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0: And now, here's Uncle Charlie.
1: Hi, Uncle Charlie.
2: Well, hi, my friend. Come on in. We're your friends from the Children's Bible Hour, and we'd love to have you spend the next half hour or so with us. We promise to fill this time with lots of good things, bright music, a repeat of last week's treasure hunt question in case you missed it, and then an interesting and helpful story called Short Changed. Have you ever been short-changed at the grocery store? No fun, is it? Well, it's much worse to be short-changed in other ways, and our story will explain that for us. Today, our cousins are starting out with some very familiar choruses so that you can sing along. Can't sing, you say? Well, what does the Bible say? Make a joyful noise unto the Lord. We can all do that. So warm up those old vocal cords, and whether you're in the car, in the house, in the barn, or even in the shower, sing along on Give Me Oil in My Lamp.

0: We have two little ones with us today, and both of them have songs with a good lesson for young and old alike. The first is a new little girl that we'll be hearing about once a month from now on. Her name is Melissa. Her brother Chris sings in our choir. She's just 4 years old, and today she's going to tell us what she does when Mr. Satan knocks at her front door. First, she has a good Bible verse.
1: Submit yourself to God. Resist the devil, and he will flee from you. James 4:7.

Becky's little four-year-old brother, Jonathan, is with us today, and he, too, has a song that's so good for young and old listening right now. We should obey right away.

Melinda, Missy, and Amy, our three nieces, have a good song that tells us we ought to spend a little time with Jesus in prayer.

And what happens when we spend some time with Jesus in prayer? Well, as 11-year-old Lisa puts it in her song, burdens are lifted at Calvary.

0: Thank you, Lisa, for that very beautiful song. Have you remembered to send for Keys for Kids? If you haven't, I hope you'll get your request in the mail right away. And be sure to write and join the thousands of others who are using Keys for Kids. Let me share just a little bit of an excerpt from a letter that came not long ago. Thank you so much for giving yourselves to this ministry. Our children and ourselves have been so blessed by Keys for Kids. Our 7-year-old said a while ago, I used to hate evotions, but since we got Keys for Kids, I love evotions. Well, he and our other 3 have learned some very practical lessons. We all appreciate our time in the Word with the aid of Keys for Kids. And as God so often has it happen, many times the devotion has been square on an issue we are dealing with at the time. And you know something, we get that kind of report over and over again. And of course, every time we prepare a Keys for Kids devotion, we pray that it will meet the need of some family or some boy or girl who's reading it. So be sure to write and ask for Keys for Kids. It is free for the asking. Help with printing and postage, oh sure, it's much appreciated. That is a help, but it's not necessary. I want you to have it. Here's where to write: Uncle Charlie, Box 1, Grand Rapids, Michigan. That's Uncle Charlie or Children's Bible Hour, Box 1, Grand Rapids, Michigan. The zip is 49501. We have 2 good things to go with the story. First up is Mary Beth with some scripture and a song taken right from the Word of God.
1: Philippians 4:19. My God shall supply all your needs according to his riches in glory in Christ Jesus.

0: Don't go away, kids. It's story time.
1: Today's story, written especially for Children's Bible Hour by Barbara Westberg, is entitled Short Changed.
2: That's 39 cents out of a dollar. Let's see. Here's your change. 50, 75, a dollar. Thank you.
0: But ma'am, that was only 39 cents, not 49.
2: Oh, I'm sorry. Here's your dime. I didn't mean to shortchange you.
1: Ever have that happen to you? When you are overcharged for something and don't receive enough in return, you're shortchanged. And no one likes to be shortchanged.
3: Happy birthday to you, happy birthday to you, happy birthday, dear Mike, happy birthday to you. Wake up, sleepyhead.
4: Aw, go away, Mary. It's Saturday and it's my birthday. I should be able to sleep as late as I want today.
3: But Mike, it's 10 o'clock and the postman just came. Look what he brought you.
4: What? Let me see.
3: Here, it looks like a birthday card, but it's awful heavy. Must be something in it.
4: I wonder who sent me a birthday card.
3: Well, you'll never know until you open it.
4: Why, it's from Mr. Wayne, our Sunday school teacher. And look here, Mary. See what else he sent?
3: Oh, 10 dimes. Boy, that was swell of him. You can thank him tomorrow morning at Sunday school.
4: I'm not going to Sunday school in the morning.
3: Not going? But, Mike, why not?
4: Because that Sunday school business is kid stuff. I'm 13 now.
3: But Mike, lots of teenagers go to Sunday school.
4: Not me. I made up my mind a long time ago that when I was 13, I was quitting.
3: Oh, Mike, Mr. Wayne will be so hurt. And what will Mother say?
4: What can she say? She never goes herself.
3: But she has to work on Sundays, sometimes.
4: Sure, sure. Well, I've got things to do on Sunday morning from now on, too. I'm not a little kid anymore. Say, listen to what Mr. Wayne wrote in his card. Dear Mike, these are very special dimes, just as this is a very special birthday for you. Be careful how you spend your dimes and how you spend your life. With best wishes and prayers, Mr. Wayne.
3: That sounds funny. I wonder what is so special about those dimes. Let me see one, Mike.
4: Here. I can't see anything special about them. Can you?
3: No. Look like ordinary dimes to me. They're not brand new or real old.
4: Well, I wonder what he's talking about. These are very special dimes. Be careful how you spend your dimes in your life. He sure is a strange one. Why didn't he just tell me what's so special about them?
3: Beats me. Hey, when are you gonna get up? Mother left a note this morning with lots of things on it for us to do today.
4: Brother, you might know. Take out the trash, sweep the porch, clean up your room. Doesn't she know it's my birthday?
3: Sure she knows. I saw a birthday cake in the cupboard. Now get up.
1: Well, good morning, Mary. Hey, where's Mike?
3: He didn't come this morning, Mr. Wayne. He thinks he's too old for Sunday school, now that he's 13.
1: Oh, I'm sorry to hear that, Mary. We'll have to pray for Mike. The Lord can change his mind.
3: I do hope so, Mr. Wayne. Mother tried, but she couldn't. Mike said why should he go when she doesn't?
1: Doesn't your mother work at the hospital, Mary?
3: Yeah, she has to work on Sundays sometimes. Mm. When she isn't working, though, she says she's too tired or has too much housework to do.
1: Well, then we should add your mother's name to our prayer list, Mary. The Lord Jesus can change her mind, too.
3: I wish he would, Mr. Wayne. I've tried, but she won't listen to me.
1: You know, Mary, the Lord has a way of talking to people that they just can't ignore. We'll pray for both Mike and your mother this morning. There's the bell for class. Everyone to your seat, please.
4: What time is it? Oh, it's only 9:45. Be 2.5 hours yet before Mary gets home. Wish I could go back to sleep, but I'm not the least bit sleepy. I guess I'll get up. No need to waste a beautiful Sunday morning. 10:30. Boy, sure is quiet around this neighborhood on Sunday morning. Does everyone go to Sunday school or sleep late? What can I do? I sure am thirsty. Wish I had a Coke. I know. I'll take those dimes Mr. Wayne sent me and walk down to the filling station. They've got a candy machine, too. I wonder, though, if I should spend them. Sure couldn't see anything special about them. Mr. Wayne probably just said that to scare me into saving them. Yeah, that's it. He's just trying to trick me into saving them. Boy, that Coke sure will do. 1 Coke coming up. Rather down. Boy, that's a good cold one. Now, what kind of candy do I want? They all look good. Come to think of it, I didn't have any breakfast. Think I'll have 2 candy bars. Boy, that Coke didn't last long. Guess I'd better have another one to go with this other candy bar. Let's see if I have enough money. Yeah, just barely. Come on, machine, give me my Coke. Turn loose, you old machine. Give me back my money.
5: Hey there, kid. What do you mean, beating up on my machine? Those machines cost money, you know.
4: Well, the stupid thing took my money and wouldn't give me a Coke.
5: Well, quit beating on it. I'll unlock it and get your money out. Here's your dimes. Say.
4: What are you putting my dimes in your pocket for?
5: Don't get excited. I'm just trading with you. Let me get you a Coke. That's what you wanted, isn't it? Hey, kid, did you put any more of these dimes in this machine?
4: Yeah, and in the candy machine, too. Why?
5: Oh, I just wondered.
4: Now what am I gonna do? Still an hour and a half before Mary will be home. I sure didn't know Sunday mornings were so long. They never seem this long at Sunday school. I wonder what they're doing now.
1: So Esau sold his birthright for 1 dish of pottage. Yes, Mary?
2: That was a foolish trade. Selling his right to a double portion of all his father Isaac's property and the right to be the head of the house when Isaac died. All just for a measly bowl of beans. It sure was. I don't even like beans.
1: Well, do you know that people today often make trades that are just about as foolish?
2: I know. One time I traded a good basketball for a gasoline airplane with a broken wing.
1: Well, I'm sure we've all made foolish trades before, Greg. But some trades are more serious than others. You know, Satan is a master trader. He can drive a sharp bargain. If he can get you to trade your honesty for some answers to an upcoming exam, why, he'll do it. Or he may try to get you to trade your prayer time for a few more minutes to play. Or he may show you a comic book when you should be reading your Bible. Or sometimes he swaps a few minutes' pleasure for a person's reputation. It's important to realize that our time, our honesty, and our salvation is very valuable. Then we won't be fooled into trading for some cheap, temporary pleasure that Satan might offer us. We had better be careful or, well, he'll shortchange us. Well, time's up. I do hope you've learned something today, class, which will keep you from being shortchanged by the devil. Don't sell out to him. Your soul is too precious to bargain with. All right, class is dismissed. Mary, do you think that Mike will be home this afternoon?
2: He should be.
1: Fine, I'll drop by. And remember, Mary, prayer changes things, and that includes people's minds.
2: I'll remember, Mr. Wayne. I'll be praying. Bye.
4: I'll get it. Oh, hi, Mr. Wayne.
1: Hello there, Mike. Do you have a few minutes to visit?
4: Yeah, I guess so. Come in.
1: Ah, thanks. Well, did you have a nice birthday, Mike?
4: Yes, sir. I got your card. Thank you for the dimes.
1: Oh, you're most welcome. Hey, how does it feel to be a teenager?
4: Not much different, I guess. I kind of expected to feel, older, smarter, stronger, or something.
1: Yes, I know. But it doesn't seem to come overnight. We grow into those things so slowly, we don't realize we're growing. Hey, did you figure out what was so special about your dimes, Mike?
4: No, they just looked like ordinary dimes to me. What was so special?
1: They are silver dimes. Each one is worth at least 25 cents.
4: Wow, each one's worth a quarter?
1: Mm-hmm. Give me one and I'll show you how you can tell a silver dime from an ordinary one.
4: Mr. Wayne,
1: mm-hmm.
4: I can't give you one. I spent them this morning.
1: Oh, Mike, I'm sorry to hear that. Actually, those 10 dimes were worth $4 instead of $1.
4: Oh, no wonder why that guy at the service station put them in his pocket. I'll guarantee you he got the others out of the vending machines, too.
1: Well, he must have recognized their value. I'm sorry I didn't tell you sooner, Mike. I thought you'd enjoy a little mystery. I intended to tell you about them at Sunday school this morning. It was a good example of today's lesson, but you weren't there.
4: No, I'm too old for Sunday school.
1: Oh, you are? That's strange, because I'm not. I hope I never get too old for Sunday school. Do you know what's happening to you, Mike?
4: No, what?
1: The devil is tricking you. In fact, he's about to cheat you out of something very valuable, your soul. He wants to drive a bargain with you. He wants you to sell out to him, Mike. Don't do it. He wants your time, your talents, your life. And all those good times he promised you will be cheap and unsatisfying. Only Jesus can really make you happy, Mike.
4: I see what you mean, Mr. Wayne. I guess I lost more than just my dimes this morning.
1: Yes, Mike, you did. But it's not too late to change your mind. You can back out of your deal with Satan. Tell him that you're not trading with him. Come back to Sunday school, Mike. Let Jesus be your master.
4: I will, Mr. Wayne.
1: Ah, great. And Mike, will you give Mary a message for me?
4: Sure. What?
1: Tell her to keep praying. Prayer has already changed one mind.

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I hope you'll remember it. Don't let the devil shortchange you. 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

0: Here we are once again at Bancroft Bible Camp, and Aunt Evelyn's ready today to tell us all about Sunday School Charlie and his experience as God's little leaguer.
1: It was Saturday afternoon. As Charlie sat on the front steps of his home, he glanced impatiently down the street. He sure wished Red Sanders would hurry and get there so they could go to the ballpark and do some practicing before the game. Charlie was first baseman for the Midgets, and Red played center field. That afternoon, they were to play the Tip Tops, who was one of the toughest teams in the league. That game was an important one because, well, if the Tip Tops won, they would be the champions of the season and would win the Little League pennant. But if the Midgets won, the teams would be tied, and they would have to play again the following Saturday. This was the first summer Charlie had played Little League baseball, and it was only when the coach had said they would not have to practice or play on Sundays that Charlie had agreed to play. His Sunday school teacher, Mr. Brown, had encouraged Charlie and the other boys to take part in sports. He said it was a good opportunity for Christian boys to be witnesses for Christ. It wasn't easy, though, to be a Christian witness in sports. Charlie was finding that out. The kids would tell dirty stories and use bad words and try to cheat, or they'd do sneaky things behind the coach's back. But Charlie was determined to be a witness for Christ, even on the ball team. By clean living and honest playing, he would show the other players that he belonged to the Lord Jesus Christ and that he was a member of God's team, the greatest team in the world. Mr. Brown had told his Sunday school class that Christian boys and girls were really little leaguers for God. They could become members of God's team by putting their trust in the Lord Jesus Christ as their Savior. Once they had become part of God's league, God would expect them to be faithful in whatever part of the game he put them. In baseball, the coach assigns each player to a position where he can do his best. Now, some players are good catchers, while others are good pitchers. And each person has a special job to do. So, too, on God's team, there's a position for each player, and God expects each one to be faithful in that place. Christians need to remember that they are playing against a strong enemy, Satan. On Satan's team are all those whose hearts are sinful and wicked. And the Bible says that we are all born with sinful hearts. That we see that in Romans 3:23. But when we receive Christ as Savior, our hearts are made clean and pure, and we join God's team. Satan is always trying to get Christians to make errors. He is deceitful and full of lies. He throws trick curves at the Christians. But God gives his players courage and strength to face Satan. Christians have the Word of God with which to defeat him. Charlie knew how exciting it was to win a ball game, especially when he had help to make some of the winning runs. But it was even more exciting to win on God's team. He remembered how happy he had been when he helped reach Red Sanders for Jesus. And then there was Muscle Mike at Silver Springs Bible Camp. Satan had really tried to get Charlie to fumble and strike out that time. But he had gone to bat for God, and he had won against Satan. For Muscle Mike had been one to the Lord Jesus Christ. It wasn't always a matter of winning in Little League, though. Sometimes Charlie would fumble the ball and make errors when he played for the Midgets. Often he would strike out when he got up to bat. But instead of becoming discouraged and giving up, Charlie would just work harder to become a better player. On God's team, too, Charlie often made mistakes. Satan would trick him into lying or losing his temper or cheating or even being selfish. And at such times, Charlie would feel ashamed of himself. But he didn't give up. He asked God to forgive him. And Charlie knew that if he confessed his sin, it's just like what 1 John 1:9-10 says, if we confess our sins, he is faithful to forgive us our sins and to cleanse us all from all unrighteousness. And Charlie knew that if he used these verses, God would sure forgive him. And there was one Bible verse in particular that Charlie kept repeating to himself to be a faithful leaguer for God. And that was found in 2 Timothy chapter 4, verses 7 and 8, where the great missionary Paul said, I have fought a good fight. I have finished my course. I have kept the faith. Henceforth, there is laid up for me a crown of righteousness, which the Lord, the righteous judge, shall give me at that day, and not to me only, but unto all of them also that love his appearing. Paul had been a faithful player on God's team. He'd played a good game, and he had kept his eyes on a goal, victory. Nothing Satan could do or say got Paul to fumble or lose the game. "I want to be that kind of player," Charlie said to Mr. Brown one Sunday. "I want to play a good game, just as Paul did. I want to be faithful. But most of all, I want to keep true to the Lord Jesus and honor him at all times. Then I know I'll be victorious and win the prize, just as Paul did." As Charlie was thinking about these things, a soft whine suddenly caught his attention. And glancing up, he saw a strange dog eyeing him warily. And Charlie whistled sharply. The dog's tail started wagging like a fly swatter. "Hey, come here, boy," Charlie called, motioning with his hand. The dog edged closer and stopped just a few feet from Charlie. Charlie noticed that the dog was looking at the baseball cap, which he held in his hand. Charlie grinned and began to swing the cap back and forth and back and forth. And the dog's eyes followed every motion. And suddenly he leaped forward. And before Charlie had time to realize what was happening, the cap was snatched from his fingers. The dog darted away, leaving Charlie too surprised for words. But it didn't take him long to jump to his feet and race after the dog. And as he ran, he shouted, "Hey, come back here!" But his words only seemed to make the dog run faster. Up the street they raced, the baseball cap flapping from the dog's mouth, and Charlie hollering for the dog to stop. On and on they ran, down a back alley, across a yard, up another street, around a corner, through a gate, around a house, until the dog came to a crouching halt in a large backyard. "Hey, give me back my cap!" Charlie was panting hard when he finally caught up with the dog. But the dog just crouched lower in the grass and growled. As Charlie wondered what he should do, he heard someone ask, "Is that your cap he's got?" And Charlie turned quickly. A boy about his own age was watching him curiously. "Yes, it sure isn't. He'd better give it back." Well, the boy walked to the dog. "Okay, give it back, Griffey," he commanded. Obediently, the dog got up and dropped the cap at Charlie's feet, and Charlie picked it up. "Thanks," Charlie said, and then he turned to the boy and asked, "What did you call him?" "Griffey," the boy said. "Griffey," Charlie repeated with a deep frown, wrinkling his forehead. "Where do you ever get a name like that?" And the boy grinned. "Well, when he was just a puppy, we taught him to jump and take things from our fingers. You know, things like pieces of string or rags, or food, or just about anything. We would swing the things back and forth, and it got to be such a habit with him that soon he was snatching things from everybody's hands. A German neighbor of ours called him Der Kleiner Griffer. He said that it meant the little grabber, so we nicknamed the dog Griffey." Charlie laughed. "Never heard of such a name. I think it suits him, though. I'll have to remember never to swing anything from my hands when he's around. By the way, what's your name?" And the boy straightened proudly. "Preston Stuyvesant Stewart," he answered. When Charlie gulped, "Preston, what?" "Preston Stuyvesant Stewart." Well, Charlie shook his head. "Wow, some names. I'm just plain old Charlie Parsons." And then Preston laughed. "Parsons, preacher?" And Charlie knew he had found a friend. He also found out that Preston had just moved into the neighborhood and that his father was the manager of the Triangle Trucking Company, which was one of the largest trucking farms around there. "I'll take you to see the trucks sometime," Preston said. "Some of them are big enough to live in." And then Preston pointed to the pin on Charlie's uniform. "I've got a pin like that, but I just wear mine when I go to Sunday school." Charlie felt a little ashamed of himself that he had not been the first one to talk about the Sunday school pin. But he was glad to find someone else who liked Sunday school as much as he did. And soon the two boys were telling each other about their teachers and how they were saved. Preston had asked the Lord Jesus to be his Savior when he was 8 years old. And one night, while they were in the living room, his mother had led him to Christ. Well, Charlie was so excited with his new friend that he almost forgot what time it was. And suddenly he said, "Hey, I've got to hurry or I'll be late for the game. Why don't you come with me, Preston?" "Oh, boy, that'd be great," Preston said as he hurried to get permission from his mother. Soon the two boys were on their way, and they stopped at Charlie's house. And Charlie's mother told them that Red had already gone on to the game. "You're coming too, aren't you, Mom?" Charlie asked. His mother smiled and nodded. Well, of course, Charlie, your father and I'll be along soon. And remember, Charlie, you're not just playing for the midgets. You're playing for God. And Charlie and Preston smiled at each other as they hurried away. The two teams were warming up when they reached the ballpark. Boy, it's going to be a close game, Charlie said. We've got to beat those tip-tops. Charlie and Preston were walking near the stands when a squeaky voice called out, Hi, Charlie. I brought my friends to cheer you today. And Charlie turned to see a row of girls waving to him. Yay for the midgets, they yelled. Yay for Charlie, yelled the girl who was the squeaky voice. And Charlie felt his ears burning. Who's that? Preston asked, nodding at the girl with a squeaky voice. That, my friend, is Penelope Lee Curtis, Charlie said, sticking his nose into the air. She never misses a game. She sits right there in that front row, too. She doesn't know much about the game, but she sure knows how to cheer. I wish she'd leave my name out of it, though. Preston laughed. That's what you get for being famous. As Charlie and Preston walked away from the stands, a group of boys stepped into their path. Now, one boy in particular caught Charlie's attention. He had thick yellow hair that looked as though it had never been combed. It reminded Charlie of the mop his mother used for dusting the floors. Hey, aren't you first baseman for the midgets? The bushy-haired boy asked. Well, yeah, why? Charlie answered. And that boy leaned closer and whispered in a gruff voice, We got a proposition for you. What kind of a proposition? Tell him, Bushy, one of the other boys said. And Charlie had to smile when he heard the name Bushy. It sure suits him, Charlie thought. Bushy edged closer to Charlie, and from his pocket he pulled a $5 bill. Hey, you can have this money if you'll just do one little favor for us. What kind of favor? Charlie asked. And Bushy whispered, Help the tip-tops win the game today. And Charlie stepped back in surprise. What do you mean? He asked. I mean, just fumble a few balls or miss a few catches and let the tip-tops get some players on first base. Savvy? But I can't do that, Charlie said. I'd be cheating. So what's wrong with a little cheating? Nobody'll know you did it on purpose. Besides, think of all the money you'll get. And Bushy waved the money in Charlie's face. Well, how come you're willing to pay so much money just to get the tip-tops to win? Preston asked, pointing to the money in Bushy's hand. Well, we made a bet with some other kids that the tip-tops would win, and we just gotta win that bet. Come on, kids, help us out. And what if I don't help you? Charlie asked. Bushy shook his head. Then it'll be just too bad for you. And Bushy clenched his fist and shook it at Charlie. Well, Charlie gritted his teeth and turned and walked away. As he hurried to join his team, all he could think about was Bushy's threat. Did he really mean what he said? Would he and his gang hold Charlie responsible if the tip-tops lost the game? What would they do to him if he did not cheat as they wanted him to do? Well, next week we'll find out the answers to those questions. Now, you know, kids, it's not easy for Christians to always do what is right. Satan tries to trick us into disobeying God, because he knows that if he can get us to sin, we will not be good witnesses for the Lord Jesus. Satan brings temptations into our lives, just as he brought this one into Charlie's life. It's possible, however, that some of you boys and girls don't even know the Lord Jesus as your Savior. Perhaps you're not a member of God's team. Wouldn't you like to become a little leaguer for God? All you need to do is invite the Lord Jesus Christ into your hearts. And don't forget Charlie's extra special Bible verse from 2 Timothy chapter 4, verses 7 and 8. Remember, it goes like this. I have fought a good fight. I have finished my course. I have kept the faith. Henceforth, there is laid up for me a crown of righteousness, which the Lord, the righteous judge, shall give me at that day. And not to me only, but unto all them also that love his appearing.

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7: Hey again, pals. It's Miss Joy with the birthdays. On the 17th, it's Annalisa's birthday, and Annalisa is from Eagle, Idaho. On the 19th, it's Asa's birthday, and Asa is from Milwaukee, Wisconsin. On the 20th, it's Larry's birthday, and Larry is from Oakley, Michigan. Happy birthday, pals!
4: Happy birthday, pals!
6: Happy birthday, everyone. Is it time for our adventure? I'm so excited about our adventure.
4: Yes, it is. Our story today is called It's Okay, Angie.
6: And it's written by Union Gospel Press, and we use it with permission. It was Sunday right after the morning worship service. Angie walked as fast as she could to get away from the church. Her mother had given her permission to walk home, and she hadn't wasted any time standing around talking with anyone. It had been all she could do to keep quiet during the pastor's sermon.
2: If God loves me so much, why did he take away one of the most important things in my life, my father?
6: Angie's father had died several months ago, but it still hurt, and she really missed him.
2: Hey, Angie, wait for me.
6: It was Sarah. Sarah had been Angie's best friend for as long as she could remember. She spent most of her free time with Sarah. In fact, last summer, they had spent days building a playhouse together.
2: What's the big rush? I don't want to talk right now. Maybe later.
1: Okay, Angie.
6: Later that day, Angie thought of Sarah.
2: Mom, can I go play with Sarah?
8: Well, I guess so, for a little while.
2: Thanks, Mom. Maybe Sarah won't ever want to see me again after the way I cheated her today.
6: As Angie was arriving at Sarah's house, Sarah spotted her from the upstairs bedroom window. She opened it and shouted down.
1: Hi, Angie. I'm glad you came over. Come on in. I'll be right down. Are you feeling any better?
2: No, not really.
1: Would you like to go to the playhouse and talk about it?
2: Yeah, let's go.
6: They were safely in the privacy of their playhouse, snuggled into the old blankets and pillows they used for seats. Sarah turned to Angie.
1: Angie, what's the matter? I know that ever since your dad died, you've been quiet and sad. I know it's not the same way anymore, but I thought things were getting better.
2: I'm sorry, Sarah. I guess I'm feeling sorry for myself, and it really bothered me in church today when the pastor said that God loves me. If he loves people, why does he hurt them?
1: I don't think you should blame God. I don't know why things like this happen, but they do. And your dad knew Jesus as his savior, so he's in heaven right now. My parents say heaven is the best place a person can be.
2: I don't know. I'm not sure I believe anything anymore. Let's do something else.
6: The two girls hung out together for a long time, but didn't talk about what was bothering Angie anymore that day. When Angie got home that night, she stopped in the kitchen to say hi to her mom and then went straight back to her room. She wondered why she still felt so angry inside. Anything anyone said seemed to aggravate her even more.
2: Maybe life would be easier for everyone if I just disappeared. Then Mom would realize how upset I am. And Sarah would see that God doesn't really care.
6: The more she thought about it, the more she liked the idea. She would just disappear. She took her overnight bag out of the closet and quickly stuffed a pair of jeans, a sweater, and a couple of other things into it. She packed the family photos she kept beside her bed in the bag as well. As she did, she saw her Bible on the nightstand.
2: I won't be needing that.
6: She grabbed the bag, turned the light out, and stepped into the hallway.
2: Now I've got to be quiet so Mom doesn't hear me. Sounds like she's still in the kitchen. I'll sneak out the back door and close it quietly. Ooh, it's cold out here and dark. I wish I'd brought a flashlight. Where should I go? I know, the playhouse. There's a flashlight there.
6: It wasn't a long walk to the playhouse, but Angie was cold when she got there. Slowly, she pushed open the door and went in. It was really dark in there. Cautiously, she felt her way around until she found the crate with the flashlight in it. She turned it on. The light was bright in the dark interior of the playhouse, and she shined it on the floor, hoping nobody had noticed it. After she had wrapped herself in the old blankets that made up the girls' seating area, she took out the family photo she had brought and stared at it for a long time, remembering. Then she lay down, turned off the flashlight, and cried herself to sleep. Meanwhile, Angie's mom had finished up everything she was doing in the kitchen and was getting ready for bed. She was worried about Angie. As much as she missed her husband, it seemed that Angie missed her father more. She still struggled to understand why God had let this happen, but she knew that the Lord Jesus would take care of them. In God's word, he promised, "I will never leave you or forsake you." Every day she clung to that promise. She stopped outside Angie's door and knocked softly.
8: Angie, sweetheart, are you okay? Angie?
6: There was no answer. Slowly, she opened the door. It was dark. She turned the light on, but no one was there. Angie was gone.
8: Oh, dear Lord, please watch over Angie. I know she's hurting. It's so very hard. Please help her to understand that you still love her. Keep her safe, and help me to find her quickly. Amen. Now, if I were Angie, where would I go? Sarah.
6: Quickly, Mom called Sarah's house. Angie wasn't there, but Sarah thought she might know where Angie had gone. It didn't take long for Angie's mom to get to Sarah's house. Sarah's dad met her at the door.
9: Come in. Sarah thinks Angie might have gone to the playhouse. I didn't want to go without you.
8: Thanks. How do we get there?
1: Come with me. I'll show you.
6: When they reached the playhouse, Sarah opened the door and quietly searched inside with her flashlight. Much to everyone's relief, they saw Angie sleeping amid the pile of blankets and pillows. They went in, trying not to startle her. Gently, Angie's mom reached out and woke her up.
2: What? Who?
8: It's okay, Angie.
2: Mom, is that you?
8: It's me. Are you all right? Oh, Angie, why did you run away?
2: I thought you'd all be better off without me.
8: Of course not. What would I do without you? I know you're still upset over losing your father, but I didn't know how to help you.
2: I didn't think you even cared.
1: We all care, Angie.
9: Yes, we do. But only God can heal your broken heart and take away the anger you're feeling.
2: What if he won't take it away?
9: Nothing is impossible with God. But first, you have to be willing to let go of your anger. It comes from not trusting God to do the right thing.
2: Okay, I'll try, but I'm not sure it'll work.
9: Well, let's pray and ask for his help.
1: Okay.
9: Father, please help Angie to be willing to let go of her anger. She can't understand why her father died, and it really hurts. But help her to trust you for whatever you have for her.
2: Please forgive me, dear Jesus, for being so full of anger and hatred. I love you, Lord. Amen. Mom, I'm sorry I ran away.
8: Oh, Angie, you really frightened me. But it's okay. I forgive you. And I'll try harder to help.
6: Boys and girls, in the Bible, in Jeremiah 29:11-12, God's word says, I know the plans I have for you, declares the Lord, plans to prosper you and not to harm you, plans to give you hope and a future. Then you will call on me and come and pray to me, and I will listen to you. Maybe something's bothering you and you don't understand it. Perhaps like Angie, you're asking, why? Why not ask God to help you trust him instead of doubting? After all, he knows what's best.

0: so hard, Uncle Bill.
1: And I know we have a number of our pals that probably are in that same situation.
0: Yeah. It is a very, very hard thing, but, you know, Jesus is there for them.
1: Mm-hmm. And as Sarah's father said, only Jesus can heal that hurt and
0: That's
1: take that
0: true.
1: Away.
0: And I've experienced that, Uncle Bill.
1: Mm-hmm.
0: I know that you have not experienced that
1: yet, my parents
0: Uncle Bill,
1: are still alive.
0: But I have, and I know even as an adult, it's hard to lose your parents. So mm-hmm. as a child, you know, my heart really goes out to anyone that's lost their mom or their dad.
1: Yeah, it's very hard.
0: But the good news of that is mm-hmm. that Jesus loves them so much more than we ever could.
1: That's very true. Pals, you have a great week. Don't forget to come back next week.
2: And remember, Adventure Pals is a safe place to learn about God. Bye now.
3: 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We'll see you then.
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9: There is an incredible amount of risk here on the part of my company. A risk that we are in no way extending to the town of Wildwood.
10: Howdy, and welcome to Wildwood. We're sitting in on a town council meeting. Mr. Rockler, well, that's him talking right now. He has his attorneys, Franklin O. Peterson and Theo Brown. Of course, that's CJ's dad. Rockler's presenting his vision for the future of Wildwood.
9: And it begins with the old Collins mine. That mine shaft goes more than one-third of the way into the mountain. I will blast and dig the rest of the way through. When it is completed, we will have a train line that will go through the base of the mountain, getting to the rest of the region in 2 hours, instead of going around the mountain and taking 2 days. With my tunnel, Wildwood will become the best shipping and transportation center on the coast. We will become bigger than Fonterra. Well, thank you very much, Mr. Rockler. You and your associates have painted a very bright picture for us. And I'm sure I speak for the rest of the council when I say, thank you for choosing our town.
11: I wouldn't be so quick to speak for the rest of the council on that particular matter, Mayor Boggs.
9: You have an objection, Officer Hunt?
11: Not an objection so much as a concern. A concern that the people of Wildwood don't realize what these changes will mean for their community.
12: Boggs, I can answer that out of
9: place. Go ahead, Mr. Peterson.
13: In this case, the changes will mean progress and economic opportunity. Now, who in their right mind could be against that?
11: I am. Well, Mr. Peterson, you and I both know there's two sides to every coin. Progress and opportunity can be wonderful things, but they also have their own kind of risks. And the people of the town They can't be for or against something if they don't know what's going on.
8: Meaning?
11: More folks probably would have been at this public meeting today if they'd have known what was going to be discussed.
9: Officer Hunt, are you implying that we purposely kept the agenda of this meeting a secret?
14: Yeah, what do you say?
11: If what's going on in these plans just starts happening, people, voters, might just think that you all pulled a fast one on them behind their backs.
9: Officer Hunt, what are you suggesting?
8: Gentlemen!
15: What is it, Theo?
8: I think there's a simple solution to this. We'll call a town meeting. We'll make sure it's well-publicized so that everyone will know that what's going to be discussed will affect them. Mr. Rockler, Mr. Peterson, and myself will lay out our plans at the meeting, and we'll address any concerns the town may have.
11: That sounds like a reasonable compromise, Theo.
9: What do you say, Mr. Rockler?
8: I can answer that.
9: Hold on, Peterson. I think Theo has come up with a reasonable compromise. I agree. Very well. The town meeting will take place in 3 weeks. This meeting is adjourned.
16: Brown, what is wrong with you?
8: I beg your pardon?
16: A town meeting? You're here to oversee contracts. When I want your input, I'll ask for it. Don't do anything like this again.
8: Mr. Peterson, making the town hate us won't do anybody any good.
16: Listen, Brown.
9: That's enough, Peterson. Theo did the right thing. We do want to be friends with the town. Besides, when they see what we've planned, who could be against it? Walk with me, Theo.
8: Yes, sir.
16: Well. What do you want, Yusuf?
17: This is an unexpected turn of events.
16: Not to worry. Everything is under control.
17: I certainly hope so, Mr. Peterson. For your sake.
18: The town council wasn't the only group having a meeting that day. The club also met at the fortress by the special request of Stacy. She had a very important issue to bring up before the group.
19: Yeah! Shoestring licorice! Yes, it's tasty, but the things you can do with it! Oh, now I got a licorice necklace! Now I got a bracelet!
20: I'm sorry I'm late, everyone.
21: Finally.
19: Hi, Stace!
22: Hey, Stace.
20: What's this all about, Stacy? It's about someone we all know and don't love. Hugh McClaw.
22: What's he done now?
20: Nothing yet.
21: What does that mean?
20: Well, a while back, Hugh slipped me a note in class. It said he wanted to talk to me after school, in private.
23: I don't know how to start.
20: Start what, Hugh? What do you want?
23: Well, I want to turn over a new leaf. I want to be good.
20: You want to be good?
23: Yeah, I know. I know it's hard to believe, but I've been thinking about it, and, I'm really sorry for all the rotten things I've done to you and the club. Oh, boy.
20: Well, no offense to you, but I'm a little confused here.
23: Well, no offense taken, huh? I don't blame you. And I also know it'll be tough for everybody to accept at first.
20: But you're going to be good from now on?
23: Yeah, I am.
20: Actions speak louder than words, Hugh. You'll have to prove it.
23: Well, I know, and I will.
20: We talked like that for a while longer. He seemed very repentant. I think he's had a change of heart. A real change of heart.
21: Yeah, right. I think he's up to something.
19: Yeah, he's been mean and nasty all this time, and yesterday he decides to be nice?
22: Yeah, this is very suspicious.
19: Hey, look! I can eat licorice upside down!
20: I know, but I really believe this time it's different.
21: Okay, say it is. What's the point?
20: This is the point. You can come in now.
23: Hey, guys.
19: You!
23: Don't ever eat licorice upside down.
22: You better get out of here.
20: Calm down. I asked him to come. Hugh, tell them what you told me.
23: Well, I want to join your club.
0: Hi, friends. I'm Rebecca from Frisco, Texas. One of the many reasons I love Potty and Tails is Ned the Beaver. He just cracks me up.
1: Ned the Beaver here. Did you know that we have a big blank wall in the clubhouse that needs to get filled up? So how about this? Parents, take a photo of your child listening to Paws and Tails, wherever they happen to listen. It could be comfy places, funny places. You know we'd love to see them. And I will personally post these photos on that blank wall for all to see. Got some tape right here. Just send them into pawsandtails.org. This is so fun.
2: Everyone, calm down.
14: What are you trying to pull, Hugh?
23: Nothing. Honest. I really want to join.
19: Sure you do.
14: Are Mange and Multi hiding out there somewhere ready to jump out?
23: No. They don't even know I'm here. I know. It seems crazy, but it's true. I want to change.

0: Hugh does it?
1: No, I ain't gone that far yet. Is that like a requirement for club membership?
2: We've never made it a rule or anything.
0: Stacy!
2: Hugh, could you wait outside, please?
1: Oh, yeah, sure.
2: CJ, I can't believe you. You're the one who wanted to make peace with Hugh and his thugs.
0: Yes, I wanted to make peace, but not invite them to join the club. Two totally different things.
2: What if he means it?
0: I don't know.
2: If he's asking for forgiveness, don't we need to forgive him? I mean, isn't that why we're here?
3: Maybe we could put Hugh through a testing period.
0: Testing?
3: If he's tamed, we'll shoot it.
4: If he's tamed, we'll free it?
3: No. If he's changed, we'll see it. Don't let him join now. He has to prove himself first. Licorice?
4: Thank you, no. And your tongue is black. That's so disgusting.
2: That's a great idea, Goose.
0: I suppose.
2: Marcia?
5: Sounds pretty good to me.
2: Ned?
4: Well, I don't see why not. If he hasn't changed, we don't let him in.
0: All right, then. But I'll be watching Hugh like a hawk.
6: CJ was as good as his word. During the next week, he could have given Officer Hunt lessons in shadowing. But to CJ's utter amazement, Hugh's behavior was pert near impeccable, right as rain. He opened doors for the little one.
1: Can I get that for you?
7: Thanks, Hugh.
8: Yeah, thanks.
6: He complimented the girls.
1: You look lovely, ladies. Marcia, that necklace really brings out your eyes.
8: Why, Hugh, what a nice thing to say.
1: Oh, it's the truth. And Goose, that ribbon is perfect for your hair.
3: Well, you just... Why, you...
6: He even impressed Miss Harbor.
9: Oh, before you all go to lunch, I need a volunteer to clean the erasers out back.
1: I'll do it, Miss Harbor.
9: You? You will?
1: Be happy to.
4: Okay, who are you, and what have you done with Hugh?
1: It's the new me.
9: Well, I must say I like him, and I hope to see more of him.
1: Oh, you will, Miss Harbor.
9: Okay, you're dismissed for lunch.
1: Hey, Stace. What do you think? Are they going to let me into the club?
2: It's a tough sell, Hugh. I think they're warming up to the idea, but it'll take some time.
1: Well, how much time? I mean, I was kind of hoping that I would, my dad's birthday is next Friday, and I kind of wanted to tell him on his birthday that I was, in the club. He'd probably just pass out.
2: I don't know, Hugh. I'll ask. No promises.
1: Thanks, Stace.
8: Hey, Ned, trade you a cupcake for your cookies.
4: You're kidding, right? My cookies?
8: I love those cookies.
4: Done. Hey, Stace, what did Hugh want?
2: He really wants to become a member.
4: I don't like it. It doesn't feel right.
0: If you ask me, he's up to something.
3: Oh, nuts.
0: What?
3: Cheese. I keep telling Mom no cheese. It gets warm. Oh, I hate warm cheese. Cheese sandwich, anyone?
8: Yeah. I love cheese.
4: You want a warm, sweaty cheese sandwich?
8: I'll trade you for peanut butter.
3: Deal!
4: Marcia, you're not quite normal.
2: Hugh says his dad's birthday is Friday. He wants to tell his dad he's in the club for a present. What do you think?
0: I think he should get his dad a necktie instead.
3: Well, I don't think Hugh's dad even wears ties.
4: No, Goose, it was just... the tie was just a... Oh, never mind.
8: Well, he has been very nice to everyone, and I think he is gaining a real sense of fashion.
0: Oh, brother.
2: He has been very nice to everyone. Maybe we should let him in. This could be where Hugh changes course.
0: I don't know.
4: I say no. What's in this cupcake?
8: Wheat German cornmeal.
3: Ew.
8: Oh, Mom's on a health kick at home.
4: That's not right. I want my cookies back.
6: That night after dinner, CJ decided to seek a little advice on the matter from his dad.
0: Hey, Dad, got a minute?
10: A few. Then I've got to deliver these papers to Mr. Rockler for the town meeting. What's on your mind?
0: Well, how can you tell if someone has really changed?
10: Changed what?

0: the way they are. I mean, if someone acts bad most of their life, and then they start acting good, does that mean you should trust them?
1: Well, no, that's a difficult question to answer, son. May I ask who you're talking about?
0: Hugh McClaw.
1: I see. He's building a case that he's changed.
0: Yep, and a pretty good one so far.
1: Well, that's going to call for some real wisdom on your part. I'd suggest you watch for a while. Changing who you are is a tough job, son.
0: Do you think you can change?
1: There's always hope. Bible says love hopes all things. If he's really changed, you'll want to be there to help him.
0: What if he can't? We're taking a big chance here.
1: Well, the Bible also says love endures all things. CJ, it won't be easy. There'll be disappointments along the way. If he's doing something deceitful, you'll need to be on your toes. You don't want to lose hope. But in the final analysis, only God knows what's in the heart of a person.
0: Yep, that would be the problem.
1: Well, I've got to go, son. Hope that was helpful.
0: It was. Thanks, Dad.
2: Well, CJ thought about Hugh all through the rest of the evening. In the morning, he started in at it again. It wasn't until he was on his way to school that he decided on his course of action. Before class started, he got the club to gather at the swing set and discuss the matter of Hugh.
0: Okay, I know I've been one of the ones against this, but...
3: Hi, Hugh.
0: Hugh, got a minute?
4: Sure, what's up?
0: I was just telling the others that I'm voting that you be allowed to become a member of the club.
3: What do you know?
5: What?
4: Really?
3: You gonna be a good guy from now on, Hugh?
4: Well, yeah.
0: All in favor?
3: Aye.
6: Aye.
3: Hugh McClaw, you have been very mean and sneaky in the past. By letting you into our club, we are trusting you. This means we're forgiving you for all those rotten things you've done.
4: Yeah?
3: Are you doing some sneaky thing here?
4: Well, no.
0: Goose. Stace, let her go. She knows what she's doing.
3: We're talking about your joining our family. The club's about helping others. Is that what you want?
4: Well, yeah.
3: I vote yes.
5: No, all right. Aye.
4: That's it? You're really letting me in? You're forgiving me?
6: Let's make it official on Friday. We'll have a party.
3: Oh, that would be so fun.
0: Friday, you?
4: Yeah. That would be great.
5: Dodgeball! Let's go!
6: Dodgeball!
0: Hugh, coming?
4: Me? Oh, yeah. In a minute.
5: I'm first!
4: They're really gonna let me in. Wow. Who'd have thunk?
7: My name is Sarah from Frisco, Texas. Don't go away. There's more Paws and Tails coming right up.
8: Hello, Dave Carl here. Where does your kid listen to Paws and Tails? 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We will be posting a bunch of these photos on pawsandtails.org. Just think, your kid's photo could be on the wall of the clubhouse in Wildwood.
1: Welcome. Thank you all for coming. I'm sure that you'd all agree
2: Stacy scheduled Hugh's Welcome to the Club party on the same day as Mr. Rockler's presentation to Wildwood. This time, Theo actually did most of the talking, since he was from the town. A shrewd move by Mr. Rockler.
1: If you would reveal the drawings, please. Mr. Rockler intends on blasting a tunnel through the base of the mountain, beginning where the old Collins mine left off. Now, this will allow a train to get to the outside world in less than 2 hours.
9: He's quite a fellow, your dad.
0: Thanks.
9: You know, I don't really understand all of what's being proposed here. But if your dad says it's okay, that's good enough for me.
1: It means opportunity. And it can mean a kind of prosperity that Wildwood will never know without that tunnel.
10: Thank you, Theo Brown. As you can all see, the possibilities are...

0: limitless. Well, next I would like to ask Officer Hunt to come up. He has a few things to add, I believe.
1: Thank you, Mayor Boggs. I love this town of Wildwood.
0: Yes.
1: As you know, I'm one of the few left who were here in the early days. It was a very different place then. Wild, dangerous, not a place you wanted to raise a family in. It is now because things changed. Risks were taken and problems were dealt with. I'm not against change, and I think this plan of Mr. Rockler's may be a risk worth taking.
0: I totally agree.
1: But we need to do it with our eyes wide open. Mr. Rockler's asking us to give him our trust.
0: Yes, and why shouldn't we?
1: I think maybe we should, but we need to do it carefully. Mr. Rockler needs to continue to earn our trust, prove himself to us. Pawpaw Chuck told me today that the Bible says to be wise as serpents and gentle as doves. I say, let's give Mr. Rockler our trust, but let's do it wisely and a little at a time. Thank you.
0: Well, good things to say, Hunt. Well, I think all the talking's been done. Let's get to the voting.
2: Hunt?
0: Everyone come up
2: well,
0: to the
2: he's a good one, too.
3: Yeah, he sure is. Hey, Hugh! Hugh!
4: Through the crowd, CJ saw Hugh walking under the bleachers. So he headed over there to catch up with him.
5: You did not!
6: That's impossible. This will require some proof.
7: Well, it's true. You owe me $20.
5: Oh, are you kidding? That's everything we have. I only made that bet because I knew you'd never get him to do it.
7: Well, they did. I'm in. Now pay up.
6: How'd you do it? What made them change their mind? Well,
7: Goose asked me if I was doing something sneaky. I said no. And they said they forgive me. They voted me in.
5: What? What a bunch of saps! I mean, really?
6: I will require more proof. I think I know how to get it.
7: Yeah? How?
5: Yeah, how are you gonna... Oh.
6: What? CJ!
7: CJ?
6: Did your club really vote you in as a member?
5: Oh, please tell me you didn't. We made a bet with Hugh.
3: To see if he could get us to accept him as a member.
6: Exactly.
7: What are you doing here?
3: Came to get you. I was heading over to the fort. Your party.
7: Yeah, I know.
5: You were gonna get a party? Oh, this is too much!
6: So it's true.
3: Yep, he fooled us all.
5: No! Oh, do you know how long it took me to steal that... earn all that money?
3: Good job, Hugh. He really faked us.
7: CJ, I'm...
3: I gotta go break up a party.
5: A party? Unbelievable! You are amazing. The amazing Hugh! You should be wearing a cape or something.
6: Hugh, you've just won a lot and lost a lot. It's a moment of pathos.
7: Well, just give me the money.
5: Oh, all right. Here.
6: That should do the job nicely. $20.
7: Yeah.
5: Yeah, that should get the best birthday present your dad's ever had.
7: See you later.
8: I can't believe it.
9: We trusted him. We made him cupcakes.
3: I feel like an idiot. You all told me, but I believed him. I hoped he would really change.
10: No, Stace. We did the right thing here. You were right. Goose was right. Hugh, just... We forgave him. We let him in. We gave him a chance. He just didn't take it. We did the right thing.
9: What a waste. I'll never believe him again. How could he do this?
11: I think when you forgive and give someone a chance, it always makes a difference, even if you can't see it. I think there's still hope.
10: Well, we got a lot of cupcakes here. Anyone want a cupcake?
5: Oh, cupcakes, finally!
11: Guess I'll just throw out the Welcome You sign.
10: Love hopes all things and endures all things. Maybe we should just save it for a while.
9: Now this is a cupcake. Light, fluffy, no wheat germ, no cornmeal. Cakey frosty, it's good!

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Hey, Bible buddies, are you ready for some faith-filled family fun? Oh, I hope so. We've got music, we've got a Bible lesson, we've even got a joke from Chewy. It's all coming up.

Hey, hi, hello, how are you, my friends? Welcome in to Bible Buddies. My name is Mr. Matthew. I'm your host for the next half hour or so as we come together to remind you that your faith can be fun as we bring the family together. I've got Chewy here. She's going to be stopping by a little bit later on to share her special brand of humor. She's got a joke for us. We've got lots and lots of music, and we're going to answer a big question. Our question today is, what will Jesus do in the future? Well, how do we find an answer to a big question like that? Well, we go to the Bible, and we'll do that a little bit later on. Right now, though, let's get started with some music. Are you ready for that, Bible Buddies? All right, let's do that. Let's listen to some music right here on The Kid Show.

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My name is Mr. Matthew, hanging out with you today, having fun with the music, getting ready to open our Bibles in just a little bit with our big question devotional time. In fact, you can get your Bibles out and get them ready to go. All you have to do is go to the New Testament. We're going to read three verses today from Acts chapter 1. Acts chapter 1. Go get your Bibles out. Get them ready to go. Turn to Acts chapter 1, and we'll have our devotion time in just a little bit.

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Mr. Matthew here with you. It's 91.5 FM WHCB. So excited to be with you. Thank you for spending part of your day with us. We love it when you guys hang out with us. Always, always, always a lot of fun. Did you know that Bible Buddies is on 6 days a week? Did you know that? Yeah. Monday through Fridays, starting at 3 o'clock in the afternoons, and then all morning long on Saturday. Yeah, kid shows all morning long, each and every Saturday. It's part of the over 4-decade commitment to reaching kids for Christ here at WHCB. So just tell your friends, let everybody know, Bible Buddies is here on the radio and online 6 days a week. Coming up, we've got our big question devotional. What will Jesus do in the future? We're going to go to God's Word and answer that question next, right here on Bible Buddies.

Hello, Bible buddies. Thank you for being here today. It's time to answer our big question. We have a big question each show, and we do our best to answer it. And how do you get the answer? You go to God's Word, the Bible. Today's question, what will Jesus do in the future? Well, to answer that question, we turn to the book of Acts, which is in the New Testament, Acts chapter 1, verses 9, 10, and 11. There we read, "And when he," meaning Jesus, "and when Jesus had said these things as they were looking on, he was lifted up, and a cloud took him out of their sight. And while they were gazing into heaven as he went, behold, two men stood by them in white robes and said, 'This Jesus who was taken up from you into heaven will come in the same way as you saw him go into heaven.'" Friends, when Jesus entered the city of Jerusalem, the people shouted, "Blessed is the King of Israel." The prophets had said the promised Savior would someday rule the world. They thought that time had come, but Jesus hadn't come to earth for that reason. He had come to die for our sins. The people didn't understand this. They were sad and confused when Jesus did not become king right away. Instead, he was put to death on a cross. However, Jesus came back to life again, and he lives in heaven. God's Word says that someday Jesus will come back to rule the world as king. When the Son of Man comes in his glory, then he will sit on his glorious throne. Before him will be gathered all nations. That's from Matthew chapter 25. Can you imagine what it'll be like when Jesus is king? There'll be no death, no tears, no pain. All of those who have trusted the Lord Jesus as Savior will be with him forever. Those who haven't, well, they'll be separated from God in a terrible place of punishment. Bible buddies, if you haven't yet trusted in Jesus as your Savior, you can pray the prayer right now. Which prayer is that? It's this one right here. "Dear God, I know I am a sinner. I believe in Jesus who died to take the punishment for my sin and rose again. Please forgive my sins. In Jesus' name, amen." Bible buddies, if you prayed that prayer, then you've put your trust in the Lord Jesus as Savior. And one day, you'll get to be with him forever and ever. How exciting, how wonderful that day will be.

Bible Buddies is on the air. Mr. Matthew is here with you. We just had our special big question devotional time. And if you listen to that devotional and you want more information about how you can be a follower of Jesus, let me encourage you, talk to your Sunday school teacher, talk to your pastor. Make sure you talk to your mom and dad about that. They'll be happy to open up the Bible and show you how you can become a Christian, which means a follower of Jesus, okay?

Hey, this is Chewy. I've got a joke for you. What did Zachariah do when he and Elizabeth had a disagreement? He gave her the silent treatment.

0: 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They're greatly appreciated. And as always, they're very much needed right now. Thank you, Mom and Dad. Thank you, Grandma and Grandpa. Thank you, everyone, for your support of Bible Buddies. All right, I'm looking at the clock. It tells me time for me to go. But don't worry, lots and lots of more fun, I guess that's how you'd say it, is coming up. So make sure you stay tuned in to the kids' shows right here on 91.5 FM. Thank you, my friends, for your prayers. Thank you for your support. And thank you, as always, for listening to the kids' show. My name is Mr. Matthew, and I hope you and your family have a wonderful wonderful day.
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2: Hey guys, it's Zach. The Morrison Kitchen. I love this place. It's a place where you can get a fresh cup of coffee, a nice warm cookie, some milk, or some wax-covered toast. Did I just say wax-covered toast? That doesn't seem right. Let's see if Mary can get that straightened out for us today beyond Gilead.

0: Kim, do you know what this is in the toaster?
1: I think Hope was trying to make candles.
0: In the toaster?
1: She wanted toast-shaped candles.
2: Ta-da! Hi, Mom. Hi, Tim.
3: Oh, hi.
1: Hi, Haley.
2: Look what I have.
3: A new toaster?
2: No.
1: A robot that can clean my room for me?
2: Even better. My application for the Miss Rhubarb Festival pageant.
1: That's so not better than a robot.
3: Miss Rhubarb Festival?
2: Yeah, I'm so excited. But I've got so much to do before then. I need to get my dress and figure out what my talent is going to be and practice my interview questions. Mom, you can help me with the dress, right?
3: Well, sure. I didn't know you were interested in pageants.
2: What's not to like? I get to dress up and have a whole lot of people watch me. And here's the best part. If I win, I get to ride on the Miss Rhubarb float in the parade all around town.
1: So what exactly does Miss Rhubarb Festival do?
2: I wear a sash, and I take the first bite of prize-winning rhubarb pie. And I get to wave from the float. I really should practice my wave.
1: You don't even like rhubarb.
2: Just one of the many sacrifices I'll make for the job. So here's the pattern I picked out for the dress, Mom.
3: You already bought one?
2: Yeah, I stopped by the fabric store on the way home. I'm so excited. And what do you think of this material? Isn't it beautiful? And guess what the color is?
1: Red?
2: Rhubarb! See? Oh. Isn't it perfect? Do you like the dress, Mom?
3: It's beautiful. Or at least it will be when it's done.
2: Oh, I knew I could count on you, Mom. Thank you.
3: Oh, sure.
2: Now I just need to figure everything else out. I have no idea what my talent's gonna be.
1: I can help. I'll be your pageant coach.
2: You? What do you know about pageants?
1: Well, I helped Dad coach Little League, and I know all your strengths and weaknesses, and I actually like rhubarb pie. Besides, who else are you gonna get to help?
2: You're hired.
4: Do you need some help making the bed, Mary?
3: No. Oh, but thanks, John. Would you look at this, though?
4: Oh. Oh, what is it?
3: Oh, what does it look like?
4: Oh, it's a pillow shaped like a lizard.
3: It's an M. The letter M for Mary.
4: Oh, yeah. Very nice.
3: I made it in my home economics class in 8th grade. It didn't turn out very well.
4: Oh, I can sort of see how it might be an M.
3: And it took me all semester to make it.
4: Are you going to redecorate with it or something, honey?
3: No, but Haley wants to participate in the Miss Rhubarb Day Festival pageant.
4: Oh, okay. I was wondering why she's downstairs playing a kazoo while turning cartwheels.
3: She's trying to figure out her talent.
4: Yeah, I don't think the kazoo is it.
3: Anyway, I told her I would make her dress for the pageant, and now I'm having second thoughts.
4: I'm sure we can get someone else to make it. That's what seamstresses are for.
3: But I should make it. I'm her mother. Well, it can't be that hard. I've darned socks and reattached buttons.
4: Mm-hmm. Yeah, making a dress is a little more complicated than sewing on a button, honey.
3: John, for Brooke, I knew what to do. I ironed her name on uniforms. I read books with her. I could relate to her interests. Yeah. With Haley, I still want to be involved, but it's more of a stretch for me. I've never done a pageant.
4: Mary, your support of her means more to her than anything.
3: No, I'm going to do this. How hard can it be to follow a pattern and make a dress? I can do it.
4: Okay. Now, can you put that pillow away now?
3: Ooh, catch.
2: La, la, la, la, la, la, la.
1: Okay, you can stop.
2: La, la, la.
1: No, really, please, stop.
2: So, singing isn't my thing?
1: No, but maybe we could say that you're imitating mating calls of hyenas. Now, that would be an interesting talent.
2: Tim!
1: What about tap dancing? Didn't you used to take lessons?
2: I only had 2. Classes got canceled because I broke my instructor's toe.
1: Right. Okay, well, here, try this.
2: Fruit? I just had lunch.
1: Juggling. 3 oranges.
2: I've never juggled.
1: It's easy, see? You just toss one up, catch the next, toss, catch, toss. See? Got it?
2: Looks easy enough. Okay, here it goes.
1: Okay.
2: Catch! Oh,
1: ow! Oh, my eye!
2: Sorry, Tim. Are you okay? The orange slipped away.
1: Yeah, I'm fine, I think. What are your thoughts on walking a tightrope?
2: Oh, this is pointless. I don't have a talent. What do I know how to do?
1: There are a lot of things you know how to do. It's just... Wait a minute. I have an idea.
2: I don't get it. I'm supposed to do Hope's hair?
1: Yep. Here are your supplies. Brush, comb, hair dryer, curling iron, straightener, gel, and hair accessories.
2: I thought we were working on my talent. And I'm supposed to be cleaning wax out of the toaster.
3: Ew.
1: This is your talent, Haley. Don't you see? You're amazing at creating hairstyles. And you can do it at lightning speed.
2: It's true, you are. That's why I'm always asking you to do my hair. And that's a talent?
1: Of course it is. Here's a stopwatch. Now, we need you to create 3 different looks in under 5 minutes.
2: No problem. How fun! Hand me the round brush and the gel.
1: Check.
3: Voila! What do you think, John?
4: The dress!
3: Yes!
4: Well, it looks like it's almost done.
3: Yes! I have to hem it up and have Haley try it on and maybe even out the sleeves a bit. But, well, it's almost there.
4: Turn it around so I can see.
3: Well, what do you think of the front first?
4: Yeah. That's the front?
3: Of course it's the front. Oh, no. Oh, no. Oh, no. Oh, no.
4: Mary, you put the zipper on the wrong side.
3: I can't believe I did that.
4: No, it was an innocent mistake.
3: And this was the last of the fabric. I need to go buy more. And then it's back to the sewing machine.
4: Are you sure? We can always call
3: some... I can do this. I can.
4: If you say so, honey.
1: Now, Haley Morrison. It is Morrison, correct?
2: Yes, Tim.
1: I'm just playing the part.
2: Okay.
1: Miss Morrison, if you were to serve as Miss Rhubarb Festival, what would you do to improve the community?
2: I would promote world peace, so everyone in the world could live in harmony.
1: Don't you think that's a little, much?
2: Isn't that the right answer? I thought world peace was always the right answer.
1: But this isn't a presidential inauguration. This is royalty over a rather unpopular vegetable.
2: Rhubarb is a vegetable?
1: Mm-hmm.
2: I thought it was a fruit.
1: Of course it's a vegetable. Haley, you really need to take this seriously if you want to be Miss Rhubarb.
2: But people make pies out of it and jams. You don't make sweet things out of vegetables. Whoever heard of a broccoli pie or a celery jam?
1: For your information, rhubarb used to be used for medicinal purposes.
2: What back kind of purposes?
1: Here, I looked up rhubarb online and printed out some information for you.
2: Thanks. But you do know this isn't really about rhubarb, don't you? The festival is only an excuse to have a pageant. It's really mostly about sitting on the throne of the float.
1: Fine. Let's try it again.
5: Haley, as Miss Rhubarb Festival, what would you do to improve the community?
2: I would encourage people to learn more about the fascinating facts of rhubarb. Not discount this delicious vegetable, merely because no one in their right mind would make a pie out of a vegetable.
1: Not bad. We'll work on it. Let's try another one.
5: Haley, if you had to be a type of fruit, what would you be?
2: An apricot. Or maybe a kiwi.
1: Haley, it's Miss Rhubarb Festival.
2: But I have to be honest. You just told me rhubarb is a vegetable.
1: Yeah, you're right. But how about if you say kiwi, which goes nicely in a freshly cooked rhubarb pie?
2: Oh, I like it.
3: Okay. I cut here, and then... Oops.
2: Mom, what are you doing? It's 2 in the morning.
3: Oh, I was just finishing up your dress. Do you need something?
2: I was going to get some water. Mm. I didn't mean for this dress to be a problem.
3: Oh, honey, it's no problem at all. I'm enjoying it.
2: You are?
3: I'm happy to help you with the pageant. It's just taken a little more time than I thought. No big deal.
2: Are you sure?
3: Of course I'm sure. Now you get your drink and go back to bed. I'll be finished with it soon, and you can try it on in the morning.
2: Okay. Night. Thanks, Mom.
3: You're welcome, honey. Okay, now. Come on, Mary.

0: Honestly, this is impossible. Does anyone in this family sleep?
1: I just thought I heard that leftover apple pie calling my name.
0: It's in the fridge.
1: In the fridge, I think. I can't believe you're still up making this dress.
0: Yeah, well, I can't either. I should be done with it.
2: Honey, why don't you just tell Haley you can't do it? We can hire someone to make it. It's just a dress.
0: It's not just a dress. It symbolizes my involvement in her life.
2: Oh,
0: John, this pageant is important to her, and I want to be a part of it.
1: Okay, it's fine.
0: Oh, look at this zipper. Oh. Look, it's all crooked.
1: Oh, yeah, it is.
3: Hey, I'm Zach. I want to invite you to something awesome. It's called the Word with Zach Summer Reading Club. 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
4: One more important thing we need to practice.
5: My float wave? I've already been practicing it in the mirror.
4: No, your response when the winner is announced.
5: Jump up and down and scream?
4: Wrong.
5: Why? Do you think I'm gonna lose?
4: Well, a good Miss Rhubarb is prepared for anything.
5: I thought that was a Boy Scout.
4: Okay, here's the thing. If you win, you need to appear gracious and appreciative.
5: Gracious and appreciative. Got it.
4: Okay, let's practice.
5: Okay.
4: And the new Miss Rhubarb is Haley Morrison.
5: Yes! I mean, that's delightful. How pleasant.
4: You sound a little...
5: lose.
4: Well, if you do lose, you need to appear gracious and genuinely pleased for the winner.
5: Yeah, only how can it be genuine if we're practicing my response?
4: Just do it. And the new Miss Rhubarb is Matilda Platt.
5: Who's she?
4: I just made it up.
5: I'm sure I can beat someone named Matilda Platt.
4: Haley, practice your response. Smile pleasantly. There you go.
5: Oh, Matilda. Yes, she's lovely.
4: Pretty good. A little less teeth, though.
5: That Matilda, she doesn't stand a chance.
0: So, what do you think?
5: It's nice, Mom.
0: Yeah?
5: But it seems like the sleeves are different lengths.
0: Oh. Oh, you're right.
5: Mm-hmm.
0: Well, we can simply pin one up. That's easy enough.
5: And, the neckline doesn't seem quite right.
0: Oh, yes, it seems to be uneven. Well, I can work on that. But, overall, do you like it?
5: It's really something.
0: Yeah?
5: Maybe we could take it out a little? I'm having some trouble walking in it.
0: Oh.
5: I suppose I could hop.
0: Oh, it does seem tight.
4: Wow, that looks great.
5: It does?
4: Yeah, it's perfect.
0: Well, thank you, Jim.
4: I didn't know this was part of the competition.
5: I told you I needed a pageant dress.
4: Oh, it's a dress? Sorry, I thought it was a costume. Like you had to dress up like a rhubarb stalk.
5: Oh!
0: Oh, no.
4: I'm gonna go make some toast.
0: Oh, Haley, I know this is disappointing, but I think we need to call a seamstress.
5: Oh, thank you.
0: You're all right with that?
5: Of course I am.
0: But I wanted to be a part of this pageant, to experience it with you.
5: I want that too, but I think of that as you being there to support me and encourage me, the things you're really good at.
0: Well, I can certainly do that.
5: I know. I wouldn't have even considered entering the pageant, except that I know that you and Dad believe in me so much.
0: Oh, honey, it's not important to you that I make the dress myself?
5: Not at all. It's just a dress.
0: Oh.
5: What's important is that you're there cheering me on when the pageant starts. What's important is that you believe I can actually do okay in it.
0: Oh, Haley, of course I do. I think you'll be fabulous.
5: Thanks. That's all I needed to hear.
0: Yeah, and you'll be far more fabulous, however, if someone else makes your dress.
5: Yeah, maybe I needed to hear that, too.
0: Oh.

0: Oh, you look great.
1: You really do. You're beautiful. Thanks, Hope. And the dress turned out just perfectly.
2: Thanks to Mrs. Shipley. Yeah.
1: Where's everyone else?
0: We're all sitting in the second row. Brooke just got here. She said to wish you luck. The only one we can't find is Tim.
2: Well, he was here a couple of minutes ago.
3: 3 minutes to stage time, contestants.
4: Oh, I'm so nervous. I'm shaking.
0: Come on, we're all praying for you.
2: Haley, you are going to impress the socks off of those judges. You're not only beautiful, you have an incredible personality, and they're going to see that right away.
1: Yeah, and the talent portion is going to blow them away. My hair is all set to be styled.
4: You are all so great.
0: All right, now, come on. I'm going to go sit with the others. We're excited for you, sweetie. Break a leg. Yep, but not a nail.
1: Hey, there's Tim.
5: Oh, good. Here, Haley. I got you a pretzel. Thought you might need something to settle your stomach.
4: Thanks. I haven't eaten anything today. I've been so nervous.
5: And I know you like your pretzels with mustard, so
2: be careful, Tim.
1: Oh, no! My dress! My dress!
3: 2 minutes to stage time, contestants.
4: Oh, I can't go out like this. My dress is ruined.
5: Here, maybe we can wipe it off. I have a napkin.
4: You're smearing it everywhere, Tim. Just stop.
5: Sorry.
2: I might have a wet wipe to blot it up with.
4: It's no use. Tim, you've ruined it. You've ruined everything.
5: I can tell him to delay the start of the show.
4: No, you can't. Just get out of here.
5: Hey. I'm going. I'm sorry.
2: Here. This wet wipe is blotting it up, honey.
4: But I'll have wet smudges.
2: We'll cover it up with your sash. Look, I can pin it over this way.
1: Yeah, that looks a lot better.
2: Yeah.
1: I can't even tell.
4: Okay, this might work.
3: Contestants, line up to go out on stage. And ladies and gentlemen, that was Haley Morrison, who just created 3 different hairstyles in less than 5 minutes. Very nicely done.
1: Thank you.
3: And now for your interview questions. Are you ready?
1: Yes, I am.
3: Who do you admire most?
1: I would have to say my mom. She's strong in her faith, extremely generous, and has the biggest heart of anyone I know. Even with this pageant, this was new territory for her, but she was incredibly supportive because she knew how important it was to me.
3: Mm-hmm. If you were crowned as Miss Rhubarb Festival, what would you do for the community?
1: Well, I'd like to raise the community's awareness of how healthy and versatile rhubarb is, and help people incorporate it into their daily lives through desserts, jams, and innovative salads.
3: Very good. That was the first answer that wasn't about promoting world peace. And our final question. Rhubarb, vegetable or fruit?
1: Well, rhubarb is actually a vegetable, most closely related to the garden sorrel. It is indigenous to Asia, but is now also grown in the northern U.S. and Canada. It's rich in vitamin C and dietary fiber.
2: Good job, Haley.
1: Thanks, Mom. Did you hear that?
2: Oh, yes.
1: Tim was right on with his questions, and I never would have gotten that last one right without his information. Where is he?
2: Honey, I think he left.
1: He left? Why?
2: Well, you were so upset with him.
1: But he wouldn't leave. He's the one that helped me get here. He needs to see this.
2: Tim felt really bad about the mustard.
1: Who cares about the mustard?
2: Well, you were pretty upset.
1: He should be here. I couldn't have done any of this without him.
2: I don't know, honey.
3: Contestants, we need you back on stage. We're going to announce the winner. Amy Rufus. Congratulations to Amy on being first runner-up. And now, for the next Miss Rhubarb Festival... Haley Morrison! Here's your crown, Haley. Congratulations!
1: Thank you! And I want to thank my family, especially my mom and my brother Tim, for all their help.
3: Do you know what's next?
1: I get to ride on the rhubarb float.
3: That's right. It's waiting out front. You'll be leading the parade today.
1: Thank you so much. But, well, I don't think I can do it.
3: What?
4: need to get my brother.
6: But we need to leave in a couple minutes.
4: I know. I'm sorry. Start without me. I'll catch up.
3: I'll never understand teenage girls.
4: Tim?
5: Haley? What are you doing? Hey, nice crown.
4: Thanks.
5: So, you won?
4: Thanks to you. They asked about rhubarb and everything.
5: I didn't even know if you were going to compete after I dumped mustard on you. I'm really sorry.
4: It ended up not being a big deal. Mom got it out.
5: Oh.
4: I'm sorry I reacted the way I did. I shouldn't have treated you that way.
5: Oh, I forgive you.
4: Thanks. Really, with all your help, you deserve this crown more than I do.
5: Well, it looks better on you, so you can keep it. Hey, shouldn't you be on a float? That's the part you were really looking forward to.
4: Yeah, but when I realized you weren't there when I got crowned, I knew that wasn't the most important part. You were a great coach and a great friend helping me get ready for this pageant. And I know now that having a brother like you is way more important than any float.
5: Thanks, Haley. But you're missing the parade.
4: I'll catch up. Hey, you should come with me.
5: On the float?
4: Sure. Mom's waiting outside to drive us. I bet we can get on it before it turns on Main Street.
5: Well, let's go.
4: Hey, do you still have that pretzel? I'm starving.
5: You can eat it on the float. Do you want me to get some mustard?
4: No, they'll probably have rhubarb jam I can use.
5: Oh.
7: Rhubarb jam. That sounds really good, Haley. I think I'll try some on toast. Let me ask you guys, did you think Haley was gonna win? I didn't know what would happen, but I sure was glad that she was able to make it to the top with the help of her family. Tim was able to coach her on interviewing and talent, and Mrs. Morrison did the best thing that she could, just being Haley's cheerleader. Now, I wonder if you've ever felt like Mary felt on today's episode. She thought she didn't have too much to offer Haley after the dressmaking failed, when she really did. All that Haley really needed was someone to love and support her, and Mary did that really well. Sometimes what you and I need isn't a physical gift, but instead a simple gift of love. Jesus says in the Bible that we should love each other as I have loved you. And that love for one another could mean just being there, like Mary was for Haley this week. I'm glad she was able to see that all she needed to do was give her love. And it makes me want to try to do that too. And the best part, it's free. So let's try it together. And then why don't you write me and let me know how it goes? Our address is Gilead@keysforkids.org. 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Beyond Gilead is based on characters and situations in Down Gilead Lane and is a production of Keys for Kids Ministries, a listener-supported ministry. Today's episode, Miss Rhubarb, was written by Kathy Buchanan and directed by Steve O'Dell. Roy Wallace was the recording engineer, post-production by Cal Olson and Joe Carroll. Music was provided by John Campbell. Terry Ritchie was the executive producer. And as always, I'm Zach, inviting you back soon for another walk beyond Gilead.

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1: They may look good, but they'll ruin your garden. Get rid of them so good things can grow. Have you ever had to pull weeds in a garden? My name is Zach, and this is Keys for Kids. As a kid, my family grew corn and cucumbers in the backyard. The veggies were delicious, but it was a lot of work. We had to pull the weeds so that our plants would grow. If you want your faith to grow, then you need to let Jesus weed the garden of your heart. Ask him to help you get rid of anything that keeps you from trusting him. And follow Romans 15:13. May the God of all hope fill you with all joy and peace as you trust in him, so that you may overflow with hope. Now, let's listen to our story. It's entitled, Weed or Flower? I hate weeding, Lenny huffed, yanking another scraggly weed away.

0: from the green beans and throwing it into a pile. Jason sat on the soft grass, picking blades and throwing them into the air. Linny watched the wind blow the grass away. "I don't want to weed anymore, Mom. I want to go play. Weeding is boring." Mom knelt in the dirt. "Look at all these weeds. Do you know why we pull them?" "Punishment," Linny muttered. "See these tiny pea shoots? They're so little. They need water and sunlight to grow. See these weeds? They're called wisteria." Jason poked at the climbing vines and white flowers with a stick. "That doesn't look like a weed. It has flowers." Linny held one of the white flowers in her hand. "Yeah, these are pretty. They're not really weeds, are they, Mom?" "They are pretty, but this plant grows long vines that strangle, crush, and ruin any other plants. It will destroy every pea plant in our garden, and then it will move to the green beans until the whole garden is nothing but weeds." Linny dropped the flower on the ground. "Jesus talks about weeds," said Mom. "He told a story that described people as different kinds of soil. Each group heard the truth of God's word, but one group's soil had thorns or weeds. A weed can be anything that distracts us from God and makes it harder for us to hear and obey him." "Like how these weeds make it harder for veggies to grow?" Jason held up a thistle weed by the roots, the spiny leaves dangling from his hand. Mom nodded. "When we get overwhelmed by worries or believe lies that tell us something other than Jesus will give us peace, hope, or joy, it's like letting this wisteria grow in our garden. It may look like a flower, but it's a weed. That's why we need Jesus to weed our hearts. He gives his followers the Holy Spirit to help us focus on him and understand the truth of his word. Then good things can grow in our hearts and lives." "Like these vegetables in our garden," Linny grinned at her brother. "Bet I can pull more weeds than you." And the race was on. So how about you? Do you like to pull weeds? Probably not. But if weeds aren't pulled, they'll take over the garden so that nothing can grow. Because we live in a world filled with worries and distractions, our hearts need to be weeded too. And God does that through the Holy Spirit. Trust him to make your faith grow by reminding you that peace, hope, and joy come only from Jesus. Our key verse today is Romans 15:13.
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10: Welcome aboard, mateys, for the most exciting quarter hour on the high seas! Oh, better make that the Tumbleweed Opera stage! I can't wait for today's adventure, but before we begin, I want to warn you, the big auction is a-starting, so don't make any false moves, because you might draw the attention of the auctioneer, and you might be asked to pay for the whole town of Tumbleweed proper. So here we go, mates, with part 5 of the Tumbleweed Opera.
11: Everybody, stick them up! My old sidekick, Stick 'Em Up Chuck. Get on down here, you crazy coyote.
12: Hoodie-doo, that was some right fancy shooting.
11: Howdy-doody, Wild Bill. Where should I put these bars of gold?
13: Just sling it up there with the rest.
11: Okie-dokie. Being rich sure wears a feller out.
14: Him heap bad medicine.
11: I need to wet my whistle. Where can I get some whiskey?
13: We ain't got no whiskey in Tumbleweed, and we don't want none.
11: Says who?
13: Says me. Matter of fact, we don't want none of your kind around here neither.
15: Now what's that supposed to mean, none of your kind?
13: Just what I said.
15: But you don't even know us. Boys, let's tell these fine folks a little bit about ourselves.
16: Us outlaws are just regular people, too.
12: You tell them, Wild Bill. Oh, my.
16: Consider Billy the Kid, a lovable little fellow who always ate his vegetables before he

take a shot at that. Now take out Jesse James, a gentleman of crime, a man who faced impossible odds, a legend in his time. Before he lost his temper, he would always count to 10. And when he robbed a bank, he'd always share it with his men.

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1: Where's Wild Bill Hiccup?
2: Oh no, not another outlaw. With lots of money too.
1: It's Pickpocket Pete.
0: Did I make it in time for the auction?
3: You sure enough did, Pickpocket Pete. Just throw your bags of money on the pile and have a seat.
4: Those outlaws sure have a tarantula gargantuous pile of money.
5: He big.
6: Mr. Tumbleweed, do you think Wild Bill's gonna buy our town?
7: It's kinda looking that way, honey. I'm awful sorry.
6: Captain Patch, can I say something now?
8: You sure can, sweet tea.
6: I just want everybody to know I wouldn't be here today if it weren't for my tumbleweed family. You see, 5 years ago, Bucky found me wandering around in the woods, half starved and scared to death. I don't remember any of it because I was too little.
4: You poor thing.
6: Bucky took me to the cafe, and Aunt Clementine fed me till I couldn't eat no more.
9: The poor thing was half starved to death.
6: That very night, the people of Tumbleweed had a meeting. Right here in the Opera House, and the whole town officially adopted me.
9: It was the best thing we ever done.
6: I may have lost my real family, but God gave me a whole town to love.
9: We all love you, sweet tea.
10: Every one of us.
9: We sure enough do, honey.
3: Amen.
6: I love you too, and I'd like to dedicate this next song to my Tumbleweed family.

0: Well, my TikToker says it's 8 o'clock. Time to have us an auction, boys.
1: Ooh, I can't wait. Well, Bill, I'm going to get my very own saloon here.
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0: Listen up, everybody. Even though we probably got better than 1,000 folks here, it's going to take a heap of, sacrifice for us to keep our town.
3: We're with you, Lone Stranger.
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0: It may not be the easy way, but it's
6: the Bible way.
7: PJ, hand me those buckets.
8: Aye, aye, Captain Patch.
7: Here's what we're going to do. I want each one of you to take a bucket and go up and down every row collecting money.
0: I'm ready, Captain.
8: What do we do when our bucket gets full?
7: Count up how much you've got, write it down on a piece of paper, and bring it to the Lone Stranger. He'll do the bidding. Now hurry, we've got to move fast.
5: I'll take the back of the auditorium.
9: I got the middle.
8: I've got the front.
10: I'll fly up to the balcony.
5: I'll take the right side.
8: I'll get the left.
11: Me get the orchestra pit.
0: Winchester! Winchester! I say Winchester!
12: Yup.
0: You take up the money from the folks outside.
2: Ladies and gentlemen, I hereby declare the town of Tumbleweed is officially up for sale to the highest bidder. 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The floor is now open for bids. What do we bid?
0: I'll start this year bidding out of $500. Nah, that's just chicken feed. 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
0: You got us a total, PJ?
8: Yes, sir. 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
0: Good work, partner. The people of Tumbleweed bid $2,000.
2: $2,000 now, who give me three?
13: 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It'll make a great saloon.
0: Thanks, Safecracker Jack. Auctioneer, take it up to $3,000.
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0: If that don't beat all, Mr. Auctioneer, we bid
2: $5,000. $5,000 now, buddy. I'm gonna get a zig.
0: What'd you say? Stick them up?
14: I'll throw in $5,000, but I want that cafe for a gambling hall.
5: A gambling hall?
0: Us outlaws bid $8,000. What you got, Pronto?
11: Me get them 7,000 wampum.
0: Attaboy, Pronto. We're raising it to $12,000.
2: $12,000 now. Who can eat $12,000?
15: Mr. Auctioneer.
2: Yes, Mr. Tumbleweed.
15: That's high enough. I'll sell to the people of Tumbleweed for $12,000.
8: Oh, thank the Lord.
0: Thaddeus, you can't do that.
1: You're breaking the law, and we won't let you get away with it. It just ain't right.
15: It's my town, ain't it?
0: But the contract with the auctioneer says that this here town has to be sold to the highest bidder.
15: Is that true, Mr. Auctioneer?
2: Yes, sir. That's what the contract says, and that's what we're gonna do.
16: Oh, those crooked cowpokes get my dander up, they do. 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Bullies they be and a mean lot of bad guys. Mates, I'm sorry for lashing out like that, but justice will prevail. Somehow, some way, somewhere there is a solution, and it will turn out by faith. Ye can rest assured. Now, here's a message of good news for all your families. Ha ha ha ha.
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1: and as we sing and celebrate.
2: Karen and kids.
3: Here's a song about some grass and a tree with a big branch
4: and a nest with a bird who lives on the branch.
5: You probably know this song.

0: Have you ever planted a garden? Has anybody ever?
1: Yeah.
2: Well, I did it once with my mom, and I think this summer I am going to have my own.
0: Great. What can you plant?
3: You can plant trees or flowers or even food.
4: Anything that's growable.
0: Growable things, that's right. And so what do you start off with, Carolyn?
2: Seeds.
0: Yeah, sometimes you start off with the tiniest little seed. And what happens to that little seed?
2: You water it sometimes, and then it gets really big.
0: Okay, but does it just take water?
2: No, it takes sun.
0: Sun?
2: And
0: where do you
2: soil.
0: Put the seed? Yeah, the soil. That's right. Yeah, Emily.
3: Sometimes I start out with a spade and some ground, and you have to dig your own garden before you can plant any seeds.
0: Yeah, that's right, because you have to really get the soil prepared, don't you?
3: Get all the rocks out.
0: Yeah, well, you know, that's what we're going to be talking about today. There's a story in the Bible that talks about the soil. Jesus teaches us with these stories. And what are these stories called?
4: Parables.
0: Parables. And what is a parable, Jamie?
5: It's a short story that has a meaning inside of the story.
6: Basically, it takes like a real-life situation and it explains something that's beyond our reach.
0: Okay, something that we can't understand, but God uses earthly terms to help bring understanding to it. Yeah, good.
3: Today we are going to read a story from the book of Matthew about a garden.
7: Jesus used this story to tell people about the kingdom of heaven.
2: He told the story and he even explained the meaning of the story.
0: Well, let's read about the parable of the sower.
3: A farmer went out to sow his seed. As he was scattering the seed, some fell along the path and the birds came and ate it up.
5: Some fell on rocky places where it did not have much soil.
3: It sprang up quickly because the soil was shallow.
6: But when the sun came up, the plants were scorched and they withered because they had no root.
3: Other seed fell among the thorns, which grew and choked the plants. Still other seed fell on good soil, where it produced a crop,
6: yielding 160 or 30 times what he had sown.
0: And then Jesus explained to the people.
2: Listen to what the parable of the sower means.
6: When anyone hears the message about the kingdom and does not understand it,
5: the evil one comes and snatches away what was sown in his heart.
2: This is a seed that was sown along the path.
3: The one who receives the seed that fell on the rocky places is the man who hears the word and at once receives it with great joy.
6: But since it has no root, he lasts only a short time.
3: When trouble or persecution comes because of the word, he quickly falls away. The one who receives the seed that fell among the thorns is that man who hears the word, but worries of this life and the deceitfulness of wealth choke it and make it unfruitful.
5: But the one who received the seed that fell on good soil is the man who hears the word and understands it.
6: He produces a crop yielding 160 or 30 times what he had sown.
0: Let's think about these seeds. It takes a special condition for these seeds to grow. The first seeds, of course, never had a chance because the birds got them, ate them right up. And the next seeds didn't grow because the soil was just too rocky. And then some seeds grew. They had roots and started to grow, but the roots weren't deep enough, so the hot sun just withered them all up. And then some seeds grew and had roots, but then, there were some thorns there, and they didn't grow very well with all of those thorny things all around them. Finally, there's some good soil, and you know what? The seeds produce a big crop. The seeds in this story are God's word, what we read in the Bible. And what do the roots teach us?
5: You kind of need to grab a hold of what's in front of you, which is for the seeds, the soil, and for us, like God in the Bible.
0: Good. And what are the thorns?
3: Money and other things of the world.
5: Sin.
0: Right, right. And even though we have a knowledge of who Jesus is, that knowledge can fade away unless we take care of it. We can take care of it by reading the Bible and by praying and by doing what we're doing right now, just talking to people about it. God will show us how to grow stronger. And God calls us to help others, too, to make his kingdom grow, to sow more seeds for him. We're called to be disciples.

0: Let's bow our heads and pray. Dear Father, we want to grow in good soil and produce a huge crop for you. We want to learn more and more about your love and more about Jesus too. Give us the eyes to see and ears to hear your word, and help us to do your work and serve you to make your kingdom grow. In Jesus' name we pray, amen.
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3: Matthew, why are you trying to sell me on the glory of being a water boy?
4: Because I want you to sit with me in the dugout, Nelson. It gets lonely. None of the players even talk to me.
3: Then why do you do it?
4: My dad thought it would be healthy for me. You know, getting involved in sports. The idea sounded good in theory. Hang on, I have to get something out of my locker.
3: I don't know. I think I'd feel out of place.
4: None of the players would even know you're there. We'd be invisible.
3: You're not invisible now.
4: What do you mean?
3: Haven't you noticed that people are staring at you?
4: Who?
3: Everyone.
4: Is there something hanging from my nose?
3: No, this is really weird.
4: All right, why are you guys looking at me like that? Bonnie? What's going on?
5: You haven't heard?
4: Heard what?
5: The rumors that Vance King has made you his target of the week.
3: Oh, no.
4: What?
5: It was nice knowing you, Matthew.
6: See you, Matthew.
4: Target of the week? What does that mean?
3: Every Friday, Vance King picks a random person to pick on for the entire next week. He pranks them, teases them, and humiliates them. Ugh. I was the target of the week once last year. It was the longest week of my life.
4: But why me? I've never done anything to him. He's on the baseball team. I give him water.
3: Vance King shows no partiality or mercy.
4: Okay, I'm being silly. He's not going to attack in the middle of the cafeteria in front of all these people.
3: Hey, Matthew!
4: Don't scare me like that.
3: He just said your name.
4: Well, warn me before you speak to me.
3: Has he struck yet?
4: No, that's the worst part. The anticipation.
3: You're wrong. It's not the worst part.
4: Thanks, Nelson. You're a real Mr. Comforter, aren't you?
7: Hey, Matthew.
4: Vance.
7: Oh, didn't mean to startle you. I just thought I'd come by and say congratulations for being this week's contestant as Target of the Week.
4: Thanks, Vance.
7: Tell him what he's won, Jay.
8: Well, Vance, Matthew has won 7 unforgettable days and nights of degradation, denigration, and humiliation.
7: That's right, Jay. You'll be poked, pranked, and prodded by some of the best in the business. You'll also receive physical harm at no extra cost.
4: Oh, great.
7: I am so looking forward to this week, Matthew. I can't wait to get started.
4: Yeah, me either. It's gonna be a long week.
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10: You'd be perfect.
11: Oh, I don't know, Mr. Whitaker. You remember the last time I was on Kids Radio?
10: I've forgiven you for that.
11: But you do such a great job announcing the baseball games all by yourself. Well, why would you need me?
10: I think it would be a nice change of pace to have a color commentator. You can give the show a little more life.
11: I don't even know that much about baseball. And more than that, I don't really like baseball.
10: What?
11: Yeah, I mean, not everything about baseball. Just the parts of the game when nothing is really happening. Which, if you think about it, in a 3-hour game, is, about 3 hours.
3: Hi, Mr. Whitaker.
10: Hello, Nelson. Matthew.
3: Hi. Ouch.
10: Matthew, it's a little cool out for bare feet, don't you think?
11: Oh, wow. Are you on the no-shoe diet, too? You know, it really works. I lost 17 ounces immediately after I took off my shoes, but I put all the weight right back on.
10: What's going on?
3: Vance King struck.
10: Vance King?
4: I'm his target of the week. And he took my shoes when I was in the shower after gym class.
10: He stole them?
4: No, he gave them back. With a little present attached.
10: Oh, and what present?
4: He super glued a noisemaker to the bottom of my soles. So I had to walk around school the rest of the day sounding like a rubber duck.
11: Oh, wow, I got a pair of shoes just like that. I like to wear them to prove I'm not trying to sneak up on anybody.
4: It was pretty embarrassing.
10: Yeah, I can imagine. So, target of the week, what's that all about?
3: Vance terrorizes a different person every week.
10: Oh, practical jokes?
3: If fear and intimidation are considered practical jokes, then sure.
10: Really? Well, if he's that bad, why doesn't somebody tell the principal?
3: I tried.
10: And?
3: He said he'd look into it.
10: Well, then I'm sure he will.
4: But what can he do? Vance never leaves any proof. It's all circumstantial, or he gets away before any teacher sees what he's done. Oh. Then it's my word against his, which is no good since they think he's a good kid. I mean, he's an A student and acts perfect in class.
10: I could have a word with your principal.
4: Thanks anyway. It's only a week. And if I don't survive, there'll be forensic evidence to convict Vance later.
10: Is it really that bad?
4: I'll put the shoes on. And then just listen to him.
11: Oh, that's the coolest thing!
10: That's terrible.
4: Think about me as I walk home. You coming, Nelson?
3: Is it okay if I walk a few dozen yards behind you?
4: Sure. See you, Mr. Whitaker. Bye, Wooten.
11: Oh, bye, Matthew. Bye. See you guys.
10: Bye, Matthew. So, what do you say? Will you announce the game with me?
11: Well, I don't know, man. I mean, sitting in a hot, sweaty booth for a whole baseball game, you know, the hard work of thinking of intelligent commentary, all without a single nacho in sight, it sounds pretty challenging.
10: They have nachos at the concession stand.
11: You don't say.
10: Yes, I will throw in nachos.
11: Woohoo! Color me a commentator, pal.
3: This is bad. Maybe you should take them off again.
4: My feet hurt. I've got blisters on my calluses.
3: Hey.
4: Hey yourself.
3: No, they're on the sidewalk. Somebody wrote, hey.
4: Oh, that's weird.
3: There's more all the way up the street.
4: Looks like it says everyone.
3: Keep walking.
4: Hey, everyone. You know what Matthew Parker does for fun when he thinks no one is looking?
3: What do you do when no one is looking?
4: Nothing. I mean, I can't think of anything.
3: There's more going this way. Keep walking. The answer is on the other side of this fence.
4: This could be really embarrassing. I'm climbing over.
3: You want me to come with you?
4: No, it might be a trap.
3: Well, do you see anything?
4: No, I don't see anything. There's no answer. Wait a minute. This fence is... Oh, no, it's got wet paint on it. Brown paint. Oh, this is so gross. I can't believe I fell for it.
12: So, Parker, what do you do when no one's looking? And have fun walking home past the high school. They'll be letting out about now.
13: I'm sure they'll get a kick out of seeing you and your paint job.
4: That's it, Nelson. I've had enough.
3: What are you going to do?
4: Put a stop to it. Just like you said, somebody has to stand up to him.
3: But...
4: Don't try to talk me out of it, Nelson. It's time to make a change. The hunter has become the hunted.
3: So we're going to get him at tomorrow night's game. Would you define get him, and what do you mean by we?
4: You, me, with this.
3: A baseball glove?
4: Exactly the same kind Vance has, but I've cut the webbing on this one. At the right moment, we'll switch gloves, and Vance will drop the first ball that goes to him. It'll humiliate him. Low risk, high yield.
3: How are you going to switch gloves?
4: Between the eighth and ninth innings, we'll hide his glove and put this one in the very same place.
3: And there's that we again.
4: Don't worry.
3: Shouldn't we wait for a different game? I mean, this one is pretty important. We're on the brink of the playoffs.
4: Are you kidding? We're playing Odenton. They're terrible. We should be way ahead by that point.
3: Wow. You're gonna try to outprank the prankster.
4: This is one game Vance isn't going to forget.
10: This Mrs. John Avery Whitaker at Clausen's Field, where the Odyssey Coyotes are in a playoff game with the Odenton Barons. The Coyotes are in the field while Coach Chang Fang hits to them and gives them the benefit of his sage instruction.
14: There is a flow as the other team rolls like a river towards home plate. We want to disrupt that flow. Do you understand?
15: All right.
14: We must drop a rock in their river, cutting them off at second before we worry about first.
15: Huh?
14: Okay, team, everyone in the dugout. It's time for the battle to begin.
16: Go team!
10: And we'll be right back for the start of tonight's game.
3: Do you have the glove?
4: Yeah.
3: Maybe we should switch them now. Get it over with.
4: Be patient, Nelson. Ninth inning, not before. We are Cougars, waiting for the right moment to pounce.

0: Whit here, back in the booth with Wooten Bassett. Joining me tonight for the last regular season game, it's the Odyssey Coyotes. How are you, Wooten?
1: Oh, I'm great, Whit.
0: The Coyotes are trying to make the playoffs for the second consecutive season. All they have to do tonight is win against the Odenton Barons. Odenton has had a disappointing season so far. They've had no wins and 16 losses.

0: Odyssey 10, Odenton 2. Jameson winds up and the pitch. It's a ball low. The count is 2-2.
1: 2-2. That was the count an hour ago. Getting weak. Must have nachos.
0: Ball inside, and the count is 3-2. Jameson with the payoff pitch, and it's fouled off. We'll do it again.
1: Of course we will.
0: Grounded to third. McGuire fields it and throws him out. We'll go to the bottom of the ninth inning. Last chance for Odenton right after this.
2: You made the switch? I took his glove. I don't think anyone saw me. And you replaced it with the other one? Not yet. It's under my shirt. Why haven't you switched it?
3: Shh, not so loud. Act natural. I have to wait to hand him the new glove. If I give it to him now, he'll practice before the inning starts. He'll know it's a bad glove.
2: And here he comes.
4: Where's my glove?
3: He's looking at us.
2: Abort the mission. Abort!
3: No, here. Put the glove beside you.
2: He's gonna see.
3: His head's turned. Do it.
2: Okay.
4: Hey, Nelson, why didn't you say my glove was right next to you? Throw it here.
2: Okay, here you go, Vance.
4: Thanks.
2: Oh, that was close. He's not gonna have time to warm up. We did it.
3: Yeah, great.
0: All right, folks, this is it. Odyssey is one out away from going to the playoffs.
1: Wait. One more out and it's over?
0: That's right.
1: Oh, well, come on, Odyssey. Come on. You guys can do it. You make this out and I'll give you my entire collection of 3-cent stamps.
0: Miller is at the plate. Ken Blaylock is pitching. Hoping to close it out right here.
1: Me too.
0: The pitch. Oh. Miller hits a high fly ball to center field. This could be it, folks. Vance King is right under it. And he... Oh, no. He dropped it.
1: No, for the love of all that is great about the United States of America, no.
0: I'm not sure how he missed that one. It just popped right out of his glove.
2: Yes. That was perfect. He looked like a complete fool. Look at him. His face is red. That could not have been better.
3: I have to admit, that was pretty funny.
2: Ooh. That ball's going a long way.
3: Is it?
0: Yes, it's a deep drive to left field, and that's a home run. Odenton scores 2 runs, and that makes it 10-4. This is getting interesting, folks. Odenton has come back from 8 runs down, and it is now 10-8. Odenton has 2 runners on, and the winning run is at the plate in the person of Mark Partridge. Mark already has a double tonight. Odyssey has just fallen apart here in the bottom of the ninth.
2: Oh, no.
3: This is bad.
2: Really bad.
3: This game should have been over. Odyssey could lose. We gotta get this last out.
0: Is ready to pitch what could be the most important pitch of his career thus far. And he winds up the pitch. That's a deep drive to right, and the ball is gone. Oh, home run. Odenton has won the game, coming back from 8 runs down to win 11-10. I can't believe it. Odyssey will miss the playoffs. A complete meltdown here in the final inning for the Odyssey Coyotes. And boy, what a heartbreaker. The Odyssey fans are stunned.
1: As am I, Witt. I'm stupefied.

0: 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We always love hearing from you.
1: I feel terrible about what I did, Mr. Whitaker.
2: Oh, I'm sure you do.
1: But at the same time...
2: At the same time what?
1: I can't get rid of the feeling that it's not really my fault.
2: Really? Well, whose fault is it?
1: Vance's.
2: Is it?
1: He started it with his whole Target of the Week threat. If he didn't terrorize me with his pranks and bullying, I wouldn't have done it. In fact, every kid in school was probably glad he dropped that ball. For once, he found out how he makes us feel.
2: So you did it on...

0: On behalf of all the other kids, too.
1: Yeah.
0: Oh, that's interesting.
1: What is?
0: Well, you're complaining about the effect Vance's pranks has on everyone at school while your prank affected everyone at school. Everyone's still reeling from getting knocked out of the playoffs.
1: But that's different. I wasn't trying to be mean.
0: Well, maybe that's not what you intended.
1: And I'm not a bully. I just want Vance to get what he deserved.
0: Revenge?
1: Well...
0: Well, isn't that it?
1: I guess...
0: Well, that's the problem with certain kinds of pranks. It's definitely the problem with revenge. You can't control what happens, and sometimes more people get hurt than you ever imagined.
1: But what should I have done? Just let him torture me?
0: Well, you could have exercised a little more patience with your principal.
1: What do you mean?
0: Well, I found out this morning that your principal looked into the target of the week just like he said he would. And a number of students confirmed what you said. Vance is going to be serving detention for a long time.
1: Really? Wow.
0: So, if you had more patience, you wouldn't have had to take matters into your own hands.
1: Great. What am I supposed to do now?
0: Well, the right thing?
1: Yeah. Which right thing exactly?
0: Well, there were people who were affected by what you did.
1: I guess I should apologize to Nelson again and prove that I mean it.
0: And?
1: Vance.
0: And?
1: The baseball team. This is gonna be really hard.
0: Well, probably. Doing the right thing often is. Well, where are you headed first?
1: My dad's making me go to the end of the season baseball banquet. That's probably the best place to apologize to the world.
2: I know we're all disappointed in how the season ended, but I must say, as your coach, that I am still proud of all the hard work and dedication that you guys showed.
1: Hey, Ken.
3: What?
1: Where's Vance?
3: I don't know. Beats me.
1: He's not coming?
3: Would you be here if you were him?
1: Did Vance say anything to you?
3: About what?
1: About the glove.
3: The glove? Wait, what are you talking about?
1: Nothing. Never mind.
2: We have a lot of awards tonight. But let us remember that awards are but transient reminders of a deeper truth about ourselves. So, let us consider that as I give out these special ribbons for unique services performed this past season. This first one goes out to a young man who turned the clubhouse into a bastion of refreshment and rejuvenation with his liquid delights. In giving us water, he became water, pouring himself out each and every game. Matthew Parker!
1: Oh, boy.
4: All right, Matthew!
2: Matthew, you were at every practice and every game, and I never heard you complain. You came. You served. You conquered our thirst. Here you go, my friend.
1: Thanks, Coach. And, well...
2: Words are not necessary. Nay, they are inadequate at a time like this.
1: Actually, I have something to say.
2: Oh, okay.
1: It was my fault. I lost the game the other night. I was the reason Vance missed that pop-up in the ninth inning. I cut the webbing of his glove.
2: What? You mean that you felt a symbolic responsibility for his error?
1: No, it was supposed to be a prank. I was trying to get revenge for all the stuff he did to me all week. I never expected you guys to lose the game because of it. It was a really stupid thing to do, and I'm really sorry.
2: No need for that. Let us consider our disappointment in the quietness of our individual hearts. You should take your seat, Matthew.
1: I think I'll go home now.
2: Everyone, calm down. Breathe in. Release. Good. Our next ribbon acknowledges the Most Valuable Pitcher Award. Come on up, Ken Blaylock.
3: Thanks, Coach. Hey, I've got something to say, too.
2: And if you're going to tell me that you lost the game, I'm leaving right now.
3: Actually, I did lose the game, and so did everybody else on our team. It would be easy to blame Matthew, and that was a pretty lousy thing for him to do, but you know what? It wasn't all his fault. Just like it wasn't Vance's or mine, though I know I wasn't pitching my best. The fact is, we didn't play as a team in the ninth inning. We took it for granted that Odenton would be easy to beat. I mean, we thought we had the game won. We were overconfident and sloppy. It's that simple. So maybe we should keep that in mind when we're passing the blame around. It wasn't any of us. It was all of us. Thanks for the award.
4: So Ken said all that? Wow.
1: I know. It was weird. All I know is that no one on the team has bothered me about it. Or maybe that's because nobody is talking to me.
4: What about Vance?
1: He wasn't there, but I still have to find him.
4: Why?
1: To apologize.
4: You're gonna apologize to him? That's crazy.
1: Maybe. But I have to do it. I was about to walk over to his house.
5: Ugh. As if I'd want you at my house.
1: Hey, Vance.
5: So, I heard you came clean at the banquet.
1: Yeah.
5: That took guts, spilling the beans like that. Looks like you got off easy.
1: Maybe. Except that I didn't get a chance to apologize to you for the glove. I'm really sorry.
5: Yeah, I figured it was you. I knew you weren't going to take being target of the week easily. And you know what? I'm going to give this one to you. But only this one.
1: Does that mean you're going to leave me alone?
5: For now. But not for good. Once my detention is done, I'll be seeing you.
1: So this isn't the scene where you say you respect me for doing what I did, and now we'll be best friends for life?
5: No. See you around, Parker. You too, Squirt.
4: Bye. I'm definitely gonna walk on the other side of the street from you.
1: I don't blame you.
6: That Vance was onto something with his target of the week idea. In fact, why don't you pick someone this week to make them your target? But with one little change. Instead of making someone's life miserable, choose someone who's tough to like. Maybe a bully like Vance, and find ways to show them kindness and love. Romans 12 tells us not to pay back evil with evil, but to live at peace with our enemies. Our job is to love those bullies, even when it's tough. Like Matthew learned, when we take matters into our own hands, we end up becoming a bully ourselves. Choosing a target of the week gives us the chance to follow the Apostle Paul's words, which tell us to overcome evil with good. Who knows what could happen if we showed extra kindness instead of seeking revenge? I'd love to hear about your own target of the week. 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Or in Canada, that address is Box 9800, Vancouver, BC, V6B4G3. 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Our cast included Zach Callison, Georgina Cordova, Andre Stoika, and Jess Harnell. And I'm Chris, hoping you'll join us again next time for more Adventures in Odyssey.
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9: Here we are.
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13: Hello. I'm glad to see you. I was listening for you. Come on in.
9: How about some stories?
13: Stories? Yes, I've got some specially for you.
14: Nothing ever happens here in Jericho nowadays, Alf, Joe said miserably to his friend. Joe picked up a stone and threw it into the water of Elisha's spring. Nothing exciting has happened about here since John the Baptist's crusade over there at the Jordan. Instead of pointing to the Jordan, Joe picked up another stone and threw it as far as he could in that direction. Way over there, he said. Yes, we had fun then, Joe, didn't we? Alf replied, catching locusts for the preacher's lunch and finding honeycomb for him up amongst the rocks. And he was so nice to us, wasn't he? But, Alf said sadly, I can't bear to think about our friend John the Baptist. Herod had him murdered. Ach, Herod, and that awful new wife of his. Stop it, Alpheus. You're making me more miserable than I am, Joe said, throwing another stone into the water of Elisha's spring. What's worse still, if anything could be worse, Alf went on, paying no attention to his friend's remarks. I'm so afraid that Herod will get our friend Jesus next and kill him. Herod couldn't, Joe said. We believe that Jesus is Messiah, don't we? Herod couldn't kill him. God wouldn't let him. Come on, Alf, let's climb up the mound over there that covers old Jericho. There were marvelous times here in the past, but nothing ever happens here now. Joe threw one last stone into Elisha's spring. Even this spring is history, Joe said. The water was bad here in the prophet Elisha's time, so the town elders told Elisha about it, because he was the man of God. And Elisha said, give me some salt in a new bowl. The elders did, and Elisha threw the salt into the spring, and the water has been good and pure ever since. That was years and years and years ago, and the water is still pure. Joe, you shouldn't have thrown stones into pure good water. Oh, I'm just bored because nothing exciting happens here anymore. It's dull living around here nowadays, Joe said, this time kicking a stone. Come off it, Joe, Alf said as the two boys turned their steps in the direction of the huge mound or mount that everybody said covered the old city of Jericho. That old Jericho buried under there, Joe said, pointing, had wonderful things happen to it and in it. I wish I'd been one of Joshua's soldiers who marched round the city outside its walls every day for 6 days and then 7 times on the 7th day. And I'd have loved to blow loud trumpet blasts on my trumpet and watch the great thick walls fall down flat. Crash! Bang! Oh, I'd have blown my trumpet hard, like this. Joe took a homemade whistle out of his pouch. Boys carried all kinds of odds and ends in their pouches. The pouch was made by folding the material of the white tunic over the belt, which was tightly fixed around the waist. Joe blew a quavering blast on his homemade whistle. And a blast wouldn't have done much for Joshua's army, Alf said, laughing. Try again, Joe. That sound wasn't much better, Alf said, laughing again. Anyway, Joe went on the 7th day, when everybody walked round the city 7 times and the proper trumpets blasted out, the walls of Jericho fell down flat. Except the bit of wall where Rahab's house stood, and Rahab and all her family were saved from ruin and death. Yes, Alf said, all because she'd hidden Joshua's spies. A pretty brave woman Rahab was, wasn't she, to hide the spies? Say, Alf, let's march round the mount before we climb up it. Let's pretend we are Joshua's army, and we'll blow the trumpet, my whistle. Let's pretend which is Rahab's house in the wall, and what if someone sees us? Oh, we can walk sedately round the mount as if we might be looking for something, only pretending we're marching. And we can blow the trumpet when nobody is looking. We can choose our time for that. So Alf and Joe walked round the base of the mount that covered ancient Jericho. Suddenly, Joe's trumpet sounded. Now we can't go into the city and capture it like our people did hundreds of years ago, because it's all grown over and covered up. But let's climb up and stand on it. So up the mount, the boys scrambled. You know, Alf, I wish I could dig and dig into this mount and find the old Jericho that's all covered up and grown over with grass and bushes and... Oh, but you never could. It would be like digging out a mountain. And it would be all earth and messy and everything would be crumbled up. It wouldn't be worth it, even if you could do it. Oh, see that eagle, Joe? It's hovering up there, high in the sky. There must be a snake somewhere that it's watching. The boys stopped scrambling for a moment. Look at its white underside gleaming in the sunshine, Joe said. And oh, see, the eagle has swooped down. I guess he's caught a good snake for his dinner. As they went on climbing again, Alf said, I don't think that any snakes are good. Alf screwed up his face. I wouldn't like a bite from any one of them. My, that was quick work, Joe said. There goes the eagle again, away up into the sky. That eagle with the gleaming white underside has short toes, and it's the kind that lives on snakes. Do you know what it does when it catches a snake, Joe? No. It pins the snake down with its big, short-toed claw, and with its powerful, sharp beak, it rips the snake's head open and gobbles it up head first while the snake is still wriggling. Ugh, Alf finished. I thought you didn't like cruel, gory things like that, Alf, Joe said. But you sound quite excited and enthusiastic telling how the eagle treats snakes. Oh, but that's snakes, Alf replied. I don't like snakes. They're dangerous. They're not all dangerous, Joe persisted. A snake is a snake, and since you don't know which are the dangerous kind and which are the undangerous kind, I keep out of the way of all kinds of snakes, Alf finished emphatically. Ah, here we are at the top, Joe said. Now we can see the Jordan River away over there. And oh, look, there's the customs, the tax collector's place, where that horror of a tax collector, old Zacchaeus, has his men. Not that he's really old, I suppose, but he's a horrid old rotter, an old snake. I wish an eagle would gobble him up. How he robs people as they come past his office. See the people now having to unload their donkeys and everything? And who's he collecting the money for? The Romans, of course. What a traitor. You wouldn't think that any man so short could be so powerful and so mean to people. Joe was indignant. I shouldn't think he has any friends, not a friend in the world, Alf said. Nobody likes him. In fact, everybody hates him. My dad does, because old Zacchaeus makes my dad pay exorbitant duty on the goods he brings into Jericho for his business. But nobody can stop him, Joe said. I've heard how it is. The Romans give out tax collecting jobs to whoever offers them the most money. Then the people who've paid so much money for the business squeeze it out of people like your dad who have to pay the tax. It's all awful. Old Zacchaeus might just as well be a Roman. Look at him down there at his customs post. Oh, don't we get a view of everything from up here? And Herod, our awful king, Alf said. There's his magnificent winter palace over there, all beautiful, the best. You can smell the flowers from his garden right up here. I think that's the smell from his balsam trees, Joe replied in a slightly superior tone of voice. Well, it's a nice smell anyway. I wish Herod was as nice as his smell. Joe laughed a little and said, "From up here, Jerusalem is way up over there." Joe pointed over to the mountains of Judea to the west. "I always love going to Jerusalem. Things happen in Jerusalem." "Oh, but Jericho is a beautiful place, even if nothing ever happens here now, Joe," Alf teased. "Just look at those creeping flowers, red and pink and purple and white, and the great spreading sycamore trees' branches reaching right over the road, some of them. Oh, I like those tall, straight palm trees that grow dates. Oh, that reminds me, I've got some dates in my pocket. Here, have a couple." And Joe took some sticky dates from his pouch round his waist. "Let's cheer up, Joe. We'll be going to Jerusalem for Passover in a few weeks' time, and some of the pilgrims who go to Jerusalem for Passover will pass through Jericho. Perhaps we'll see some of our old friends, like Hammy from the Galilee, and maybe Benny and his brothers." "Yes, they're the ones whose dad is a tax collector." "Oh, but he's an honest tax collector now," Alf put in quickly. "Jesus told him his sins were forgiven, and he's in Jesus' kingdom." "Yes, we may see some of our friends passing this way, but in any case, we'll see them in Jerusalem at Passover. Joe, do you hear a noise? Like that there were many, many people talking?" Alf cocked his head on one side, listening. Then he jumped to his feet. From the top of the mound that was old Jericho, Alf scanned the horizon, this way and that, still listening intently. "No," Joe said, but he too now jumped to his feet and listened very carefully. "Yes, now I think I do." Both boys were gazing in the same direction where they thought the sound was coming from. Now they moved, craning their necks. "It is people," Alf said. "Look," he said, pointing. From where they were standing on the high mound that covered old Jericho, they had a grandstand view. More and more people were coming into view as they approached Jericho, the new Jericho, where Alf and Joe lived. "What a huge crowd of people," Joe exclaimed. "All coming towards Jericho. It's a bit early for the pilgrims from the Galilee to be on their way to Passover. Something must be going to happen." "Joe," Alf said, pointing excitedly, "isn't that Jesus there in the front of the crowd? And his disciples Andrew and John? We know them better than Jesus' other disciples because Andrew and John were John the Baptist's disciples first. He introduced them to Jesus. Yes, and there's Peter and James, and we know them and Philip and Nathaniel a bit because they were all at the Jordan Crusade. Yes, it is, it is! It's Jesus! Let's go down and meet them!" Alf and Joe scrambled down the mound that covered old Jericho just as fast as ever they could. Something must be going to happen.
15: I see we still have time for just one more short story, Mrs. G. How about it?
14: Nancy's father was a good man in many ways, but he was always grumbling and complaining. One night, Nancy's family and a guest were sitting in the living room talking about food. Nancy told in a clever, amusing way what each member of the household liked to eat. Finally, it was the father's turn to be described. "And what do I like best?" the father said, laughing. The little girl answered slowly and truthfully, "Well, Father, you like almost anything that we haven't got."
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11: 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Sing praises to God.

Hi there, friend. Uncle Bob from Cleveland, Ohio. They call this the Forest City of the USA. We're going to have a lot of fun today. For the next 15 fun-filled minutes, here we go. Don't you run away. It's storybook room time. If you like nature, you'll like what we have coming up next.

0: this is Kitty Kangaroo from Australia. Is that a familiar sound? It's a punching bag, and I enjoy banging that pear-shaped ball to get my exercise.
1: Kangaroo, it's great to see you again.
2: You want to stop just a second here long enough to talk?
0: Yeah, all right. All righty.
2: Yes, all righty. It makes me tired for you, Kitty.
0: Well, Uncle Bob, you say kangaroos like to hit the punching bag and do some boxing now and then, just like human beings do.
2: Yes, I know you do. You really punch and kick.
0: Oh, so we mostly use our hind legs. We sit on our tail, balance ourselves, and really kick away with our hind legs.
2: Oh, you're talented, Kitty. Say, I'd be interested in knowing from where you got the name kangaroo.
0: That's very interesting. Historically, Uncle Bob, it came from the Aborigine people. They are the natives here on Australia.
2: Right.
0: Well, Uncle Bob, one day in 1770, Captain Cook, the great explorer, landed on Australia. And he asked the natives, "What do you call those funny animals?" And the Aborigine said, "Kangaroo."
2: So that's how you got your name.
0: Well, you see, you don't understand, Uncle Bob. In the Aborigine language, the word kangaroo means, "I don't understand you."
2: Oh, I see. The Aborigines didn't understand the language of Captain Cook, and they said kangaroo, and that means I don't understand you.
0: Oh, you'll catch on fast. So the people of the world caught on to that name kangaroo. They thought it was quite neat, and so we've held on to it since then, Uncle Bob.
2: I find that very interesting. Kitty, you belong to a group of animals known as marsupials, don't you?
0: Yes, the word marsupial is a Latin word, Uncle Bob, and it means one who has a pouch.
2: Marsupial. Well, that's interesting. Well, learn something new every day. Kitty, you're pretty good at jumping, aren't you?
0: Yeah, indeed. I can jump about 25 feet in one leap.
2: Wow, boy. Why do the dogs chase after you, Kitty? How fast can you run?
0: About 30 miles an hour. If the dogs chase after me, Uncle Bob, I run for the water.
2: Why is that, Kitty? Dogs can swim real well.
0: Yes, I know. I run for the water because I know I'm stronger than they are in the water and I can drown them.
2: You actually drown dogs?
0: Well, what's worse, a dead kangaroo or a dead dog?
2: Well, I guess you have a point there, Kitty. Dogs have enemies, too.
0: Oh, I should say they do. In fact, a cousin of mine down in Melbourne drowned 6 dogs in a row.
2: Oh, you didn't have to say that.
0: Excuse me just a minute.
2: What's all that for?
0: Well, it's just a rigorous discipline exercise program, Uncle Bob, to strengthen my muscles when it comes to defending myself against the dogs.
3: Hey, Mama, you woke me up.
2: I didn't know you were there.
3: Yeah, I'm a baby kangaroo. I'm called a Joey. Want me talk?
0: Talk nothing, Junior. Down in the pouch, you go. No more of that stuff. Now stop it. Quit.
2: I kind of would like to talk to him.
0: If you say so, Uncle Bob. All right. Now, if you'll be good.
2: Howdy.
3: Howdy, Uncle Bob. I heard you talking in there. It was awful hot and stuffy. I want it out.
2: Now, you know it is important for you to obey your mother and father.
3: Oh, yeah, I know. Many times when there's trouble, I hide in the pouch and it's a place of safety. But sometimes it gets a little humid in there.
2: Yes, I imagine it probably does. You said your name was Joey?
3: Oh, yeah. All baby kangaroos are called Joey. Right, Mama?
0: That's right.
2: Kitty, maybe you could tell us a little bit about Joey, the baby kangaroo, when he's born.
0: Yeah, very gladly. When the baby kangaroo is born, Uncle Bob, it is so tiny, only 1 inch long.
2: Wow. And here you are, a full-grown kangaroo 7 feet tall.
0: That's right. 1 inch long when the kangaroo Joey's born. Also, the baby is blind, does not have any hair or fur, and you can almost see through its body. It's almost transparent, sort of a pink color.
3: That's right, Uncle Bob.
0: You don't know what you're talking about, Joey. You don't remember that.
3: Shh,
0: quiet. Uncle Bob has another question.
2: Kitty, I was wondering, how do you feed the little tiny 1 inch long kangaroo after it's born?
0: Well, Uncle Bob, if it were not for a miracle, the little baby kangaroo would die. The little 1 inch long fellow is born way back inside the pouch. And my creator has a marvelous way of putting information into the brain of this tiny 1 inch long baby kangaroo. So just after the Joey is born, he starts to move around down inside of the pouch until he comes to the milk gland. And there he fastens himself to the milk gland and drinks and he never takes his mouth off the milk gland.
3: Why is that, Mummy?
2: Yes, that's a good question.
0: Well, I tell you, just as soon as the little one-inch-long jowie kangaroo gets his mouth over the milk gland and starts to drink, it causes the end of the milk gland that is in his mouth to swell up. And therefore, he cannot let go of the milk gland. It is swollen inside his small mouth, and it won't come out until his mouth grows larger.
2: Well, Kitty, that assures little Joey of plenty of milk, a good supply of food, because he can't get away from that milk gland.
0: That's right. Then he grows up and his mouth gets bigger, and he can let go.
2: You know, Kitty, I was just thinking of this. While little Joey has his mouth fastened over the milk gland, what if he coughs or sneezes?
0: Well, there's no worry about that, Uncle Bob.
3: Want me tell him, Mommy?
0: Yes, go right ahead, Joey.
3: Uncle Bob, you're probably thinking maybe if I choke or cough that I'll swallow the milk into my lungs and I'll die, right?
2: Yes, Joey, that's what I had in mind.
3: Well, you say that won't happen because my creator gave me a special plan of protection. He put a little tube from my nose down into my lungs.
2: But what if you should cough, Joey?
3: Yeah, if I should cough, there'd be no worry, Uncle Bob. I wouldn't choke.
2: You mean no milk would get into your lungs?
3: Why, no, Uncle Bob. You see, my creator put this special tube from my nose into my lungs.
2: I see it. So you can go right on breathing while you're drinking.
3: That's right. And if I choke, it doesn't bother me at all.
2: Thank you, Joey. Maybe I ought to talk to your mom now. Kitty, how long does Joey stay in your pouch?
0: About 3 months, Uncle Bob. By that time, he's weaned and ready to go.
2: Say, Joey, tell me, do you like that pouch?
3: Oh, do I like it, Uncle Bob? It's soft and furry, and it's elastic. It stretches as I grow. It's my place of safety in case of trouble, and it's my supply of food, too.
2: Joey, I find that very interesting.
3: Thank you, sir.
0: Well, Joey, it's time for you to take your nap now.
3: Hey, Mommy, do I have to?
0: Yes, Joey, now down into the pouch you go.
3: Oh, please, can't I have just 5 more minutes, Mom?
4: Let me out of here, Mama.
0: No, now lie down. Go to sleep. Oh, Uncle Bob, I'm so embarrassed.
2: That's okay, Katie, I think I understand.
0: Every time I want him to take a nap, he offers an excuse.
2: Well, fellas and gals, that's the true story of Katie and Joey Kangaroo. Aren't they marvelously made? It shows they had to be created. They didn't just happen by accident. And their creator is the Lord Jesus Christ. When a person disobeys God on purpose, he can be sure trouble is on the way. You'll find that especially true in today's Bible adventure. Our story took place nearly 3,000 years ago. The location is a hillside home just north of Jerusalem in the village of Gibeah. The Jewish father Abinadab speaks with his 2 sons.
5: Son, ahayo, Uzzah.
6: Coming, father.
2: I wonder what Dad wants.
6: Yes, father.
5: Yes, sons, Uzzah, ahayo. Have a seat.
2: Thanks, Dad.
5: Boys, as you know, the Ark of God has been in our home for some time, since we got it back from the Philistines.
6: Father, when will David come and take it to Jerusalem?
5: Very soon, Ahio.
6: Oh, good, good.
5: No, you are both Levite priests. As you know, only men from our tribe of Levi are allowed to carry the Ark.
6: We know that, Father.
5: Now, sons, I'm sure I don't have to remind you to be sure you carry it the way God told Moses.
6: But, Father, the hillside is so steep here in Gibeah that we're going to have to use a cart of some kind pulled by oxen.
5: Sir, God told Moses that you were to carry it with 2 poles slid through the gold rings at the corner of the ark, and you're never to touch it.
6: Why, Father?
5: Because it's sacred, my boys. It's the place where the Lord God meets with us.
6: Remember that.
5: I know, Father, I know, but we're looking out for the safety of the Ark.
6: Right, Ohio. Why, Father, we may stumble going down the hill. The Ark would fall, and then what?
5: Boys, this is all I will say. When you obey the Lord God, you won't have to worry about things like that.
2: Ohio and Uzzah didn't listen to their father, though. When King David and 30,000 of his men came to their home to get the Ark, they
5: brought a wooden cart and a team of oxen.
7: Hey, we're ready, Abinadab.
5: Greetings, greetings, King David. Glad to have you in my home.
7: Thank you, Abinadab. I'm glad your two sons are Levites. They can legally drive the cart to Jerusalem.
5: Huh? What's that? I'm not so sure about that, King David.
7: Oh, father, father. King David, you'll have to excuse my father. He's old, sir, and he's just against us trying any new ideas.
8: Well, come then, let's get going.
5: The priest, Ahio, led the oxen, and Uzzah followed the cart.
9: Steady the oxen, Ahio.
5: David was thrilled that the ark was returning to Jerusalem. 30,000 of the king's friends formed a long line and played musical instruments for the Lord as the ark moved along. The two priests are talking now.
8: Brother Ahio, soon we'll be in Jerusalem.
9: Oh, that's great, Uzzah. Boy, I'll be glad when we get there.
8: Hey, have you ever seen anybody happier than David?
9: Oh, I know it. I know it. He's really glad that we're taking this ark. And he's glad he's got Levites to do it.
8: Right, brother. You know, I still can't understand why Father said that we shouldn't carry this ark on a cart.
9: Well, he doesn't understand how bumpy and rough the road is. Watch it there.
8: I got it. That's okay.
9: Careful, don't touch that thing. You know what Father said.
8: Yeah, I know it, Ahio. Father doesn't know how rough the road is here near Nacon's threshing floor.
9: I know, Uzzah. Oxen have made an awful lot of ruts in it.
8: Can you imagine, Ahio, how hard it'd be for us to carry this ark in this rough road? I still can't understand Father.
9: I know, Uzzah, I know. Remember, he's old, and he doesn't think like we young people think these days.
8: Yeah, I know it.
9: Now watch out. The road's kind of bumpy up ahead here.
8: Yes, here, Ahio.
9: Steady the oxen. I'll do my best, Uzzah. I'm gonna have to grab it!
8: Oh, brother, don't!
10: Uzzah, Uzzah, speak to me, brother. Uzzah. Oh, no.
5: Uzzah was dead. God struck him dead for touching the ark.
6: What's the matter? What's going on here?
7: Ahio, is everything okay?
6: Oh, David. David, my brother Uzzah.
7: Men, men, quiet, please, quiet.
10: What happened to him?
6: Oh, David, we hit a bump in the road. The oxen shook the cart. And the ark started to tip off, and he reached over and touched it.
10: Oh, yes, and he's dead now.
6: Why, David, why?
10: I don't know, Ahio. Why? Why, God? Why did you let this happen?
6: David, you'd think that the Lord would be pleased with us.
10: I know, Ahio, I know. Here we wanted to bring the ark, the holy ark, back to Jerusalem. Now look what happened.
5: This tragic story would never have happened if Ahio and Uzzah would have obeyed the Lord in the first place. The Lord wanted the Levites to carry the ark on long poles, not in a cart. Ahio and Uzzah's new idea led to disaster. That's the way it works when you disobey the Lord. Today's true story came from 2 Samuel chapter 6. And I'd say that's all the time we have for Storybook Room today. Thanks for stopping in. Hope you can join us again next week, same time, okay? Till then, Uncle Bob saying bye-bye.

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Thank you.

0: Well, hello there. It's good to have you back. You're always welcome here at Lamplighter Theatre. On our last visit...
1: Say, Tip, I hear you turned a parson last night.
2: Did you? I prayed in the meeting, if that's what you mean.
1: Oh, well, what did you pray for? Come, let us know.
2: Well, I prayed for you, Will.
1: Yeah. Wait, for me?
2: For all of you.
1: Oh. Well, that's clever, certainly. Well, we should get to class.
2: Hello, everyone.
3: Hi, Tip.
2: Well, look at this place. So nice and bright and shiny and clean.
4: Your sister's been busy.
2: Why, Kitty Lewis, you did all this? Looks as nice here as it does at Howard's.
3: Minister Holbrook told me true. I guess I've pleased Jesus today. I feel so.
2: Well done, Kat.
5: Is there anyone here tonight who wants us to pray for him? Let him stand.
1: Howard, what are you doing?
6: I do.
1: What?
6: Howard, my son. I want to be a real Christian. Pray for me, please.
7: I will. Thank you, God.

0: Good morning, boys. Please take your seats. As you all know, we're entering final examination week. You've all been working hard, and I'm certain each one of you will do your best. Let's begin. Edward, you're first.
1: Yeah.
0: Give 9 rules for the use of capital letters.
1: Number 1, capitalize the beginnings of all sentences. Number 2, capitalize all proper names.
0: Nicely done. Now, spell rhythm and use it in a sentence.
1: R-H-Y-T-H-M. Songs have melody and rhythm.
0: Name the mountain ranges of North America.
1: The Rocky Mountains, the Sierra Nevada Mountains, the Cascade Range, the Adirondack Mountains.
0: Grammar. Thomas Jones and Edward Lewis, top of class. Orthography. Edward Lewis, top of class. U.S. History. Edward Lewis, top of class.
2: Of course.
3: Hey, Tip. Nice work. All that study has paid off.
2: Thanks, Howard. Boy, it's strange to be sitting here. I'm so used to fishing on examination day.
3: Well, keep it up and you'll be joining us in the advanced classes next term.
2: I don't know about that. I still have math to do. And math is my weakest subject.
3: Hey, you'll do fine.
0: Ready, Edward?
1: Yes, sir.
0: Good. Please go to the board and solve the following problem using long division. 31 divided by 9. Please show your work.
2: Come on, Tip. You can do this. You haven't missed one question all morning. Only a couple minutes left in the exams and you'll be finished. Why is my hand trembling? What's the matter? The remainder's too large. No, it's too small. No, it's... I don't know what it is. They're laughing at you. Where's the mistake?
0: Edward, don't get excited. Look at your remainder closely. Take the first figures of divisor and remainder, 9 and 31, how many times? That'll help you.
2: Oh, thank you. That helps. That doesn't help at all. I can't... 9 and 31. How many times? How many times?
4: 7.
2: 7? Yeah, 7.
5: 7 times.
6: 7. He said 7.
0: No, Edward, I'm sorry. Time's up.
2: No.
3: Hey, it was too bad, Tip. You'd have had it in a minute more.
5: I would have had it if it weren't for Ellis.
3: Me?
5: You heard me, you mean scamp.
3: Ellis, what'd you do?
7: Nothing.
5: You distracted me on purpose, and you know it.
7: What?
3: What does he mean, Ellis?
7: I have no idea. I wasn't even paying any attention to him.
5: Liar. And you, a minister's son.
7: Take care, Tip Lewis.
8: There he is, the big flubber.
5: Quiet, Bob Turner.
8: Such a big scholar, but he can't even get a simple multiplication problem.
5: How would you know? You don't know a single line of the multiplication table. It was division anyways.
8: Shame, ain't it? And just when he had spelled his lessons all so nice and had his face washed and hair combed so pretty.
5: If you say another word, I'll knock you down and thrash you within an inch of your life. You hear me?
8: Touchy, touchy. Mustn't cry now to spoil its face. Poor little fella.
5: Bob Turner!
3: Tip!
8: Whoa! Ain't that nice? Using the Lord's name like that. And you're supposed to be so holy. Guess you're not so holy after all, huh? Welcome back, Tip Lewis. Welcome back where you belong.
2: Tip,
5: leave me alone. Leave me alone.
8: You can run, but you can't hide.
7: There's your wonderful boy who's so changed and loves to preach at us. I'm sure I never used an oath like that, no matter how angry I've gotten.
3: Be quiet, Ellis.
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3: How could I have done such a thing?
10: Tip?
3: Go away, Kitty.
10: No, I won't.
3: Kitty?
10: I heard some of the boys talking, Tip, about you, what you said. In fact, it's about all anyone is talking about.
3: I don't know how it could have happened. I don't. Ever since I learned to pray, I've been afraid of that sin. Afraid I might forget and go back to my old ways. I used to pray every day that the Lord would keep me from swearing. But then I felt so sure I'd never do it again.
10: You stopped praying for help?
3: Yeah.
10: I've been watching you these past few weeks, Tip. You worked hard, poring over your spelling book and your geography book and your arithmetic book.
3: Of course I did. I wanted to pass.
10: But in all that study time, I never once saw you open up your lamp.
3: Oh.
10: You always read it every morning and night before. But lately...
3: How could I be so dumb? No wonder I messed up. I was so busy studying, I didn't even pray today of all days. How could I forget?
10: Well, you have time right now.
3: Now?
10: Of course.
3: No, not after what I just did.
10: But isn't there a verse that says if we confess our sins, he's faithful to forgive us, no matter what we do?
3: How'd you know that verse?
10: I've been listening. Church, and to you when you read.
3: And now here you are quoting me the words from my own lamp. You're something, Kitty Lewis.
10: And you're wasting time. I'll leave you to it.
3: Oh, Lord. Thank you for my sister. Oh, I'm sorry for what I did. So sorry. I don't have an excuse. Please just forgive me. Please. Mr. Burroughs?
11: What is it, Edward?
3: I wonder if I could talk to the class before exams today.
11: This is highly irregular. Hadn't you better wait until recess?
3: I'm afraid if I wait till noon, I shan't do it at all. It won't take long.
11: Very well. Scholars, Edward Lewis says he has something of importance to say to you before we begin. Please.

0: that I'm sorry. I didn't think I'd ever be so wicked again, and I feel more awful about it than you can imagine. But I don't want you to think that I don't love Jesus anymore, because I do, more than ever. And he's gonna help me start again. That's all.
1: Boys, what God has forgiven, I'm sure no scholar of mine will mention again. Take your seat, Edward.
0: Yes, sir. I'm sorry, Bob. Yeah.
2: Don't mention it.
3: Tip? Alice. You need to know that you made a blunder yesterday when you said I distracted you on purpose.
0: Did I?
3: Yes. Mr. Burroughs gave me a problem to work through, and I hadn't the slightest notion of getting your attention and giving you the wrong answer. But upon reflection, I can see how you came to think so.
0: Wait, how?
3: I just arrived at the answer, 7, which I said out loud. I realize now I shouldn't have done that while you were working on your problem, but I honestly didn't think I said it loud enough for you to hear me.
0: Why didn't you tell me this yesterday?
3: You didn't give me the chance. Whatever you may think of me, I'm not in the habit of misconduct, nor being told that I am. So I wasn't prepared with an answer.
0: It's true. I didn't give you the chance. I was mad, and I just banged off before anybody could say anything. I might have known you didn't do such a thing. It ain't like you. I'm sorry, Alice.
3: Well, as long as we both understand each other now.
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1: Gentlemen, our exams are at an end. I know you're all anxious to find out the results. Before that happens, though, Howard has come to me with a proposition. I'll let him speak for himself. Howard.
9: Thank you, sir. You all witnessed Tip's examination yesterday, and I think we know how hard he's worked. Now, I think anyone would agree that had he not been distracted, he could have solved that problem. Does anyone think otherwise?

0: Good. Now, I say we give him a second chance. I spoke with Mr. Burrows, and he's left the decision to us. So, gentlemen, I ask each of you here who agrees to stand up. Ellis? Ellis?
1: It would appear to be unanimous. Edward, to the board. Solve problem 42 on page 51.
2: Yes, sir. Lord help me. Divided by 9. 9 goes into 21 two times. 9 times 2 is 18. 32 minus 27 is 5. Answer, 212 divided by 9 is 23, remainder 5.
1: Well done, effort. Boys. I think it's safe to say that among all the pupils, no one has made more rapid or astonishing progress than Edward Lewis. Here is the roll of honor for this school year, those who passed the entire examination without making an error. In alphabetical order, they are Willard Bailey, Ellis Holbrook, Harvey Jennings, and Edward Lewis. I want each of you to remember, mercy triumphs over judgment.

0: Morning, Mr. Minturn. Got a meat delivery here for you from Mr. Dewey.
1: Edward, just the fellow I want to see. I need to talk to you.
0: Yes, sir. Only I can't talk too long. I have more deliveries to make.
1: I'll be brief. First, I want to congratulate you on making the role of honor.
0: Oh, thank you, sir. I owe it all to Howard, though. That was a very kind thing he did for me.
1: I'm glad to hear that, Tip. So, is this all you're going to do with yourself now that school's out? Deliver meat?
0: Not just that. Whatever my hand finds to do, I plan on doing with all my might.
1: Ecclesiastes 9:10. Very nice. And you fully decided to keep on at school in the fall?
0: Oh, yes, sir.
1: Well, I thought likely, since your father's laid up, you'd be hunting for steady work.
0: I don't know of a place in this town where I could get steady work. Even if there was, I'm after an education now.
1: I see. It's just that my brother is visiting from Albany. He owns one of the most reputable stores in Albany and keeps a great many clerks.
0: Oh.
1: He told me last night if I could find a boy who was honest and industrious, he'd take him home, pay his fare, and treat him well. I thought of you right away.
0: Oh.
1: I told my brother that you were true as steel and a hard worker. But then, if you're going to keep on at school, that's all for naught.
0: Yes, thank you for your good opinion of me. But I'm after an education, for certain. Thank you all the same. Here's your meat. Bye now.
1: Good night.

I don't know. I don't know. It probably is time I start to work, as poor as we are. Mother's sewing is the only steady income we have now. And she works hard day and night to keep us fed. Father's growing weaker every day. His cough's getting worse. Kitty ought to be in school. But she can't do that because Mother needs her to run the house. And me, they're strapping strong son and brother, not lifting a finger to help. But I do so want an education. Lord, help me know what to do.

0: Our scripture passage for tonight's prayer meeting is from the Gospel of Mark, chapter 16. And when the Sabbath was past, Mary Magdalene and Mary, the mother of James and Salome, had brought sweet spices that they might come and anoint him. And very early in the morning, the first day of the week, they came unto the sepulchre at the rising of the sun. And they said among themselves, "Who shall roll away the stone?" And when they looked, they saw that the stone was rolled away, for it was very great. Who shall roll away the stone? I wonder how many of us have asked that question. We see things ahead of us that are so big, obstacles so huge and seemingly immovable, we want to give up. That's just what those precious women in the scripture thought. And yet, God had already taken care of the problem even before they arrived. The power of the risen Christ clears every obstacle lying between us and the life he wants for us. The risen Christ rolls away every stone, even before we ask, if we will but put our faith and trust in him. What stones need to be moved in your life? Let's pray.
1: That's it. Minister Holbrook hit it right on the head. Jesus moves stones. Oh, Lord, increase my faith. I want to serve you, to get an education, to be your minister. But I know what I need to do now. Remove the stones, Lord, I pray. The stones from my mind and heart. Roll them away. Your will be done. Mr. Minturn?
2: Yes, Edward.
1: When is your brother going home?
2: Next Monday.
1: Well, I've been praying, and I think it'd be best if I take the work and go along with them.
2: Are you sure?
1: I need to talk to Father, but yes.
2: Oh, this is wonderful news. I'll tell him. He'll be very pleased.
1: Yes, sir.
2: I know this was a difficult decision for you. You know, you remind me of a young man I used to go to school with. He told me once, "The world has yet to see what God can do with a man fully committed to him." Now, with God's help, he aimed to be that man. I think you're headed in that direction.
1: Thank you, sir, for everything.
2: You're most welcome. Well, I should be getting home.
1: What happened to that man?
2: He became a great evangelist. Someday, you might read of him. D.L. Moody. Good night.
1: Good night. Huh. The world has yet to see what God can do.

0: 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And your host, John Reese Davis.
1: And now, here's a look ahead at our next visit on Lamplighter Theatre.
2: Oh, you're in for it now, Ed. I pity you, boyo. I really do.
3: What are you talking about, Roscoe?
2: You don't know?
3: Know what?
2: Only that Mr. Minton's pink of a perfect and altogether amazing son, Ray, has just got home from university, that's what. You'll know when you meet him. I wouldn't be in your shoes for a silver dollar.
1: I'm your host, John Reese Davis. We've enjoyed our visit with you. Come back soon. You're always welcome here at Lamplighter Theatre.

0: 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Look for sunny skies on this Saturday. There is a small chance of rain later this afternoon. We'll have a high of 84. Tonight, partly cloudy skies. Overnight lows will be in the mid-50s. 91.5, The
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4: You are writing about Jesus to save that friend of yours.
3: All right, I admit it was disconcerting that he said I couldn't help Paul.
5: We were helping Berakiah, that's all.
6: We never said he was allowed to beat us.
4: So you're not slaves?
5: No.
2: I've heard from my friend in Sychar. Go straight to him. You've no time to lose.
6: We're coming with you.
3: What? A magician is demanding that we give him the two children. Berakiah.

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0: Unforgettable drama.
4: Epe! Oh, gracious heavens. Let her not have gone down to the stone pits. Epe!
0: And stories that will touch your heart.
5: Here, quick. There's a child in here.
6: 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What, all alone in a place like this? Mercy on us. Who is she?
7: I am Mary Lennox.
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9: Stand back! I have enough power at my fingertips to bring fire upon all of you. Hey, bring me the two children or know my wrath!
10: Berechiah.
11: Ah, it is you, false prophet.
10: Look, you can stop your performance. If you have something to say, then say it.
9: I want Timon and Abigail.
10: Well, you can't have them. Your tricks didn't impress me in Nain, nor do they impress me here.
9: Lamech.
12: What?
9: You're a sensible man. Are you willing to be cursed for the sake of this stranger?
12: Well, that depends. Do you have the power to curse me?
9: You see my power?
12: Well, I see fire and smoke. In the Far East, they have powder that does as much. It's no curse.
9: It is a curse if the fire burns your tent. There! Or if it threatens your animals. There! Your servant there.
12: Nada, Cyrus, get water. Put those fires out. Where are those two children? I want them here now.
10: Lamech, wait. These are tricks. He crept in and set them up while we ate. They're not real.
12: They're real enough for me. Nadab, find those two scavengers and bring them!
10: Yes, master, but those children are not his to take. He beats them. He abuses them for his own profit.
12: That's nothing to me, as long as he leaves us alone.
10: But he can't do anything to you. He has set these tricks up. They're probably all he has.
12: Well, it's more than you have.
10: Lamech, remember what you told me about Jesus. His power to heal. Those lepers, remember?
12: Well, of course I remember. But that doesn't help us now, does it? Do you have his power?
10: No, not like that.
9: You see, Lamech, he is helpless against me.
12: I'm sorry, Luke. If you could do something now to prove you are more powerful than this man, then I might consider the children worth fighting for. But this isn't my business.
9: Bring me the children.
10: Give me until morning.
12: What? You think you'll have power by the morning?
10: I'll have something by then. If I can't persuade you that my God is more powerful than Berechiah, then I don't deserve to keep the children.
12: Did you hear him, magician?
9: I heard. But how can I be sure that he won't steal the children away in the night?
10: I give you my word.
12: Nadab, have you found the children?
13: Yes, master. They were hiding in the rocks. They are being brought to us now.
12: I take them to my tent. I will keep them there, under guard. They will not escape. You will accept my word, magician?
9: I will. Until the morning, then.
10: Yes, until the morning.

0: Master Luke.
1: Timon? Abigail? What are you doing here? Did Lamech let you go?
2: Our guard was a fat old man who fell asleep.
3: We were going to escape, but knew we couldn't leave without saying goodbye to you.
1: Goodbye? But you can't leave.
2: But we must. Otherwise Berakai will take us back to Nain with him.
1: Oh, thanks for that vote of confidence.
3: You're no magician. There's nothing you can do to impress Lamech and his men.
1: I don't want to impress them the way Berakai impresses them. I'm praying for help from God. I want to expose him for the cheap magician that he is.
2: But Berakai is more than a magician. He has power, real power.
3: Be quiet, Abigail.
2: No, I won't. Master Luke needs to know.
1: Know what?
3: She's a silly girl.
2: I'm not. I know what I've seen.
1: Well, tell me, Abigail.
3: But
1: Timon, let your sister speak.
3: You asked for it.
1: Abigail.
2: Berakai's tricks, the ones he does in the street, are only for show. We know how they're done. If he only did that, then I wouldn't worry.
1: But?
2: But there's another Berakaya. The one no one sees. The one who prays to dark forces at night and practices incantations and seeks a very dark power. I've seen him when he didn't know I was watching. He seeks the evil one.
3: It's nonsense.
2: No, it isn't. I've seen it at work, and it scares me.
1: But whatever power Berakai uses, the power of God is greater. Let me tell you a story I know about Jesus. There was a man who was mute. He couldn't hear or speak. And Jesus discerned that it wasn't merely a physical problem, but that a demon had made the man that way. So he cast the demon out, and the man could hear and speak again, and everyone was amazed. But some of the people claimed...
4: He casts out demons by Beelzebub, the ruler of the demons.
5: Yes! How do we know that you are not a demon? You must assign from heaven to prove who you are.
6: Every kingdom divided against itself is brought to desolation. A house divided against itself falls. So if Satan is divided against himself, how will his kingdom stand? You say that I cast out demons by the power of Beelzebub. Now, if I cast out demons by the power of Beelzebub, by whom do your priests cast them out? Therefore, they will be your judges. But if I cast out demons with the finger of God, then the kingdom of God has come to you. When a strong man, fully armed, guards his castle, his property is safe. But when someone stronger than he is suddenly attacks him and overpowers him, the stronger man takes away the armor in which he trusted and divides the spoils. Whoever is not with me is against me, and whoever does not gather with me scatters. When the unclean spirit has gone out of a person, it wanders through the waterless regions looking for a resting place. But when it doesn't find any, it says, I will return to the house from which I came. When it comes, it finds it swept and put in order. Then it goes and brings seven other spirits, more evil than itself, and they enter and live there. And the last state of that person is worse than the first.
2: But how is any of that going to help you?
1: The only way to conquer the darkness is to expose it to the light.
3: I don't understand.
1: Perhaps the only way to bring down the house is to divide it, just like Jesus said.
2: But how?
1: That's what I'm going to pray to discern. But in the meantime, go back to Lamech's tent before they realize you've escaped. Wait until morning, as we promised.
3: But what if you lose?
1: That's not an option.

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0: The sun is rising, and as we agreed, we've assembled to decide what to do with these two orphans. Berikaya, you've made a claim for them, which you hope to authenticate by power. And you may begin.
1: You are a wise and gracious man, Lamech, worthy of Solomon himself in your conduct concerning this question.
2: Yes, yes, you don't have to butter me up, Berikaya. Get on with it.
1: And so I shall. For I would be grieved to have to curse you or your men.
0: Oh, yes, yes. And we would be grieved to have to kill you in your attempt to curse us.
1: Do you challenge me, Lamech?
0: Well, if you're successful, you'll have no challenge from me. Now, show us what you must.
1: As men of the world, you understand and respect power. And power is what you shall see this morning. See here, I have a large empty pot. Come forward. These servants, you see, have water jars with which to fill the empty pot. Proceed. They are now pouring the water into the pot. You can see that the water is untouched, clear, as you would expect. There, the pot is full now. And now I'll take this blue cloth, borrowed from Lamech, thank you. You see with your own eyes that it is a deep blue. And now I'll put the cloth into the clear water. And with a mere wave of my hand, you will see a small measure of my power. Watch as I remove the blue cloth from the clear water. This. The cloth is not blue, it is now red. Perhaps you are thinking this is a trick. I now ask the servants to pass the cloth around for your own inspection. Take it. As men of trade, as those who know cloth better than most know their own hands, you can see the miracle. And now look. As I take a cup of water from the pot. Water is still clear, neither blue nor red. But this is a small thing, isn't it? A conjurer's trick, you say. But what conjurer will dare go further? I'll ask the servants to now bring me a lamb from Lamech's own flock.
0: Oh, what's this, Berikaya?
1: You want to see my power? And you shall. We will now take the red cloth and cover the lamb with it. And with the power given to me by the one through whom we have life and death, I present to you the lamb.
0: Oh! What have you done to my lamb?
1: See for yourself.
0: Which... It's dead.
1: Is it? Are you saying I killed your lamb? Me? But how could I have the power to do that? I only covered it with a cloth.
0: I don't know how you did it, but it's dead.
1: Then never threaten me again, Lamech. It follows that what I have done to this lamb, I could easily do to you or your men.
0: Yes, well, be that as it may, the lamb was valuable. I will expect payment.
1: How much, Lamech? What is a dead lamb worth? Or might you get a better price if the lamb were alive? Cover the lamb with the red cloth again.
0: What are you doing? Why are you covering it again?
1: Watch. The power is mine, a gift, to show fools that life and death are within my grasp. Lamb, rise now. Now go to your master. What do you say to that, Lamech?
0: If this is trickery, then it is of a kind I've never seen before.
1: You believe in my power now? Or shall I do something more impressive? Perhaps I could demonstrate on one of your men?
0: Oh, no. I'm truly impressed.
1: And the two children?
0: Oh, well, I must concede that...
3: Wait, Lamech. You made a promise which you must uphold. Berechiah has entertained you with his tricks. Now you have to give me a chance to respond.
0: Oh, yes. Yes, of course. I'll keep my word, but whatever you do, better be good.
3: Good? I don't have to be good. These tricks are easily revealed for what they are.
0: Well, explain yourself.
3: Well, the trick with the cloth and the pot, for example. Hand me that rock, please.
4: Yes, sir. There.
3: All right. Yes, thank you. Step aside, Berechiah. Now, all I have to do is...
1: My water pot!
3: That's right. Your water pot. Specially made with three chambers.
0: Huh?
3: Come and see. Berechiah poured the water into the central chamber, but placed the blue cloth here in this side chamber.
0: Oh, no.
3: Then he pulled the red cloth from this third chamber on this side.
0: Oh.
3: So it appeared the cloth changed colours while the water remained clear. Well, it was entertaining enough, but it wasn't a miracle.
0: Yeah, well, what about the lamb, huh? How do you explain that?
3: Haven't you heard of the scorpion's thorn?
0: No.
3: It is a thorn from a small bush, rarely found in this area. The thorn has just enough poison to momentarily paralyze a small animal, one the size of this lamb, for instance, giving the appearance of death. Well, had we waited a few moments without Berechiah's spoken nonsense, the poison would have worn off, and the lamb would have stood up by itself.
1: It's a lie!
3: Oh, I have one in my satchel. Shall we test it on you, Berechiah?
1: I won't put up with these insults. I have proven myself. I want those children now.
2: Yes, it would appear that you've proven nothing.
1: Don't test me, Lamech. I have greater power than you've seen, a power that you do not want to see.
3: You don't have any power, Berechiah. But you are possessed by one who does.
1: What are you talking about?
3: When you forfeited the miracle of your own life, the miracle that Jesus performed on you, you gave yourself to someone else. He holds you now. I want to meet him.
1: Oh, you do. You think you have the strength for that meeting?
3: I don't have the strength, but I belong to the one who does. Come on, show yourself.
1: To do this the easy way. Well, yes, I will show you power. Lamech?
0: What?
1: You have been a gracious host, and I don't mean to seem inhospitable, but a demonstration of power is what you require, and so you shall have it. Do you feel it? The fingers around your neck.
0: Feel nothing. There are no fingers.
4: What is this? What are you doing to me?
1: What am I doing? I bid you to die, Lamech.
5: Master! Stop! You're killing him! Oh, Luke, help! Mercy, please!
3: Berechiah, listen to me. In the name and power of Jesus the Messiah, I command that the unclean spirits who have inhabited your soul now make themselves known. Show yourselves! Now!
5: What do you want, physician? Have you come to cure us?
3: Are you all present?
6: We are all here.
5: Lamech is dying.
3: I speak in the name of Jesus, the Messiah. Do you understand?
1: We do.
3: I demand that you release your hold on Lamech.
1: What will you give us if we do?
3: I will give you your freedom.
1: Freedom?
3: From your bondage within Berechiah.
1: Yes, you love freedom. Let us live in you. Together.
3: In the name of Jesus, who now sits at the right hand of God himself, I set you free to return to the waterless places from which you came.
1: No! We want you!
3: You can't have me. Go now, by the authority of God, to the wild dogs of the desert. Each of you, one to every animal.
6: go. There is no time to lose, Lamech. Send out your best hunters. Tell them to find the dogs and kill them. But they must not go near them or touch the carcasses. Do you understand?
4: Yes, sir, I do. Nadab.
6: Leave it to me, Master. Berekiah.
1: What have you done to me?
6: I haven't done anything. But I beg you now, accept the miracle of life that Jesus gave to you years ago. Take it into your heart.
1: Yes. Yes. I will.

0: You're leaving us.
1: I'm not leaving you, Timer.
0: But you are.
2: It's not fair.
1: Well, wait a minute, Abigail. Didn't you say you're going back to Nain with Berechiah?
2: Well, yes.
0: He asked us to. Very politely, not like before.
2: Without the magic, he's not so bad.
1: Well, so there you are. I'm not leaving you, you're leaving me.
0: But you're going to Sykar of all places. Why don't you come back to Nain with us? Berechiah likes you now that he's better.
1: Well, I'm glad. But Nain isn't where I belong. I'll pray for Berechiah and for you both. I might even miss you.
3: Ah, Luke.
1: Oh, Lamech. Berechiah.
3: I have a business proposition for you.
1: I'm not interested.
3: But you haven't heard it.
1: I don't need to hear it.
3: Well, it could be lucrative.
1: Well, thanks anyway. Berechiah.
3: Yes, Luke?
1: Here. Take this.
3: What is it?
1: The names of believers who live near Nain. I want you to contact them. Spend time with them. You need to grow in your faith.
3: They won't accept me. They know who I am, what I've been.
1: Well, show them this note from me. It will help take care of any doubts they might have about you. And look to Malachi for any help you may need. Don't be afraid or ashamed.
3: I'll go. And the children will join me.
1: They're truly in your care now. Don't betray their trust.
3: I won't.
1: No more magic.
3: No more magic.
4: Berechiah, as a matter of interest, what will you do for a living in Nain?
3: I'm not sure.
4: I suspect you're a man of hidden skills. You know, I'm in need of a representative in Nain, someone to watch over my interests.
3: Oh?
4: You'd be perfect. Why didn't I think of it before? Yeah, come, let us sit down and discuss the matter.
3: A job as a tradesman? Interesting. I would want a percentage.
4: A percentage? A direct wage, I think.
3: Yes, a direct wage.
4: With a percentage.
3: That's impossible.
5: Master.
4: Oh, what is it, Nader?
5: Roman soldiers. A column of them are headed our way.
4: Oh, no. Oh, they'll want to be fed. All right, warn everyone. Let's show them the best of our hospitality. Come, Berechiah. If you're going to work for me, then there's no reason to put it off.
3: Whatever you say, Master Lamech.
1: Timon, Abigail, the days ahead won't be easy. You have to help Berechiah in his new life, which means you must start new lives of your own.
0: We understand.
1: Do you? I doubt it. But just as he's given up magic, you have to give up your deception and thievery.
0: We will.
1: Promise?
2: We promise.
1: I'll take you at your word. Well, now I have to go.
0: Can't you stay a while longer? For one more meal?
2: To say goodbye?
1: No. You say goodbye for me.
0: But why? What's the hurry?
1: I've lost a lot of time, and I suddenly feel as if time is running out.
2: Time is running out for who?
1: Maybe for all of us.

0: The Luke Reports, The Finger of God, was written and directed by Paul McCusker. 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Music was composed by John Campbell. Our cast included Richard O'Callaghan as Luke, Adam Godley as Jesus, Andrew Sachs as Lamech, Peter O'Shaughnessy as Berechiah, Richard Franklin as Rufus, Paul Webster as Malachi, and Chris Emmett as Nadab. Featuring Alistair Danson, Tom Harper, Mark Payton, Stuart Pendred, John Person, Blake Ritson, and Simon Treves as the disciples, with Stephen Webb and Jade Williams as Timon and Abigail. Also starring Coral Atkins, Russell Bolter, Justin Butcher, John Glover, Brian Green, Dominic Hecht, Tim Meets, Robin Meredith, Christopher Naylor, Christopher Scott, Mervyn Stutter, and Robert Young. And I'm Dave Arnold, your producer and host for Focus on the Family Radio Theater. 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
1: 91.5, the blessing weather. I'm meteorologist Mike Cox. It will be a sunny day. We're starting to feel like summer as we go through the weekend. We will have a small chance of an afternoon shower or thunderstorm with that as well, with a high of 84 degrees today. Tonight, partly cloudy skies. We'll have a low of 55. Could be a stray rain shower for this evening. Tomorrow, we get to the hot part of the schedule with sunny skies, small chance of rain late, and a high of 87. For Monday, a sunny and hot day as highs go all the way up to 90. 91.5, the
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3: State tax dollars have historically supported U.S. public schools, providing funding based on student attendance. However, a decline in enrollment is now causing these funds to vanish. What's behind the shift?

0: Since COVID, many kids shifted into private or charter schools. Homeschooling numbers have risen, but there are more reasons for the dramatic drop. Take the Los Angeles Unified School District. Enrollment has declined over 20% the last decade. Houston and Chicago are not far behind. What's the cause? The New York Times recently reported that it's due to the U.S. fertility rate dropping. Women are having fewer babies, a 20% decline over the last two decades. Fewer children means fewer students. Psalm 127 reminds us that children are a heritage from the Lord. They're a blessing for families and our society, and they're a joy to point to Jesus. Welcome to Haven Today. Here on the weekend, I'm David Wolin, sharing the great story that's all about Jesus. And today's program is on an entirely new topic, spiritual questions Gen Z is asking. But as we'll be hearing with much greater depth in a few minutes, often they're asking without asking. These questions may not be verbalized or even realized. In the case of a Gen Zer, which are young people today ranging from ages 14 to 29, the questions they wrestle with arise naturally out of the culture they've always known. Their assumptions are just in the water, so to speak. Now, when we're talking about generations and the difference between them, of course, we're painting with a broad brush. Individual people are unique and there are exceptions, but broadly speaking, there are some big reasons Gen Z is so different from all who came before them. And one of the biggest is the immersive digital world they've grown up with.
1: They have these little digital, almost like rooms and worlds where they can explore a hobby or a piece of their personality or even something that contrasts their morals or their typical everyday personality in person. And they have a freedom to grow in that space. So they can have what they call dual identities, hybrid identities, avatar identities, where a piece of their personality or a belief system or who they like to be, a character they want to play, grows in that space and does not integrate into who they are as a whole person. And so they're coming of age much more fragmented instead of integrated. Mm-hmm.
0: The voice there of Dr. Tanita Maddox, back with us in a moment. She's spent her career working with young life in youth ministry and has recently come out with a remarkably insightful book called What Gen Z Really Wants to Know About God. And I want to clarify something, and this is really important. She didn't write this book for Gen Z. If a Gen Zer reads it, that's great. But she wrote it for older generations, the Christian parents and grandparents, who may be a bit mystified by someone they love in this generation, perhaps understanding why they've struggled to follow Christ or struggled in general, even if they grew up in the church, which most of them did not. But again, praise the Lord, there are exceptions, and yet we know the trends are clear. So if you've ever thrown up your hands and felt like giving up or wondered why the Lord isn't answering your prayers for a dearly loved Gen Zer who feels hard to connect with or far from God, I think this may be the breakthrough resource you've been waiting for, and I'm so excited to share it with you. I'm praying over this series. I'm asking the Lord to allow these insights to ripple across the families of listeners for the sake of the gospel, for the sake of Gen Z, many of whom one day we pray will follow the Lord Jesus. And I'm fully convinced the Lord loves Gen Z. So let's learn how to love them well ourselves. The book is What Gen Z Really Wants to Know About God. It's by Tanita Maddox. And it's our way of saying thank you for your much needed gift of support. 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Later.

0: This is Haven Today. I'm David Wolin, and joining me on the program today is Tanita Maddox, who has been working in youth ministry for 20-some years with Young Life and serving as National Director for Generational Impact. And that's what we're here to talk about today, generational impact. So, Tanita, welcome to Haven Today.
1: Hey, good morning. I'm excited to be here.
0: So, Tanita, when we do an interview here on Haven Today, I just always try to take the time to read the book. I always do that, but I also try to finish the book right before the interview with the author, so it's as fresh as possible. So I just finished your book this morning, and I'm just feeling so blessed. I was deeply touched by what I read. It resonated throughout, and I thought, why haven't I heard these things before? Because Gen Z is a generation I've had a lot of interaction with, but I'm not part of. And I thought, oh, this would have been so helpful had I read this earlier, but it's not too late. So the book is called What Gen Z Really Wants to Know About God. And I'll just read the subtitle as well. 7 Questions About Life and Faith. And so we do want to get to those questions. But I'm sure it'd be helpful probably for listeners if we just started with, who is Gen Z? We've heard about boomers, Gen X, millennials. These are kind of familiar, but who are we talking about when we say Gen Z?
1: If you use the birth years of 1997 to 2012, those are pretty widely accepted birth years for Gen Z. It gets a little squishy on the edges, and there's a lot of conversation about when Gen Alpha starts. But if you use those years, you're in a pretty safe zone.
0: Yeah. And there's always those sort of cusp generations that are sort of crossing over. They kind of have a foot in both. I'm one of them. I've got a foot in Gen X and millennial. So I have a little compassion for this. But Gen Z is a little bit different, actually quite a bit different than the generation that came before, and especially Gen X, because the world has changed so much with, you know, right before and then certainly during their lifetime. So maybe suss that out a little bit for us.
1: Yeah, when Jean Twenge talks about generations, and she's one of our leading generational experts in the U.S., if not the leading expert, she talks about how technology really does kind of start to mark these generational impacts, because technology changes the way we interact with the world and we interact with ourselves. And so, you know, millennials got the internet. That was a very big deal. But Gen Z had this smart interactive technology in their hands from a very young age. And so they're often referred to as digital natives because they're so comfortable in that online virtual digital world. Previous generations may see that world as separate from the physical world around them, or what they might call the real world. But for Gen Z, that is blended together. They move seamlessly through both of those worlds.
0: Yeah. And that was something that I found insightful in your book, because I resonate in more of the Gen Xer realm, where I grew up in the analog world. You know, I saw that the digital begin with, you know, what DOS computers looked like, and then, you know, on up from there. So I have this, you know, this beginnings of life that didn't have that as a component. And a lot of our listeners would resonate with that. And you talk about how people even have kind of digital selves, like digital sort of versions or digital lives that are, in a sense, you say, both blended in kind of a hybrid version of their, you know, real physical life with people that they actually know face to face, but then they're kind of living in both realms simultaneously.
1: Yeah, if you think about part of adolescent development is kind of having this integrated person, like these different parts of you become this one whole person as you go into adulthood. And some of that is forced because we grew up in a physical world. So our communities, our teachers, our friends, they're all kind of around us. And you can't live, or I mean, you can try to live like dual personalities or different personalities, but they can collide, because you're talking about people who are in your physical space. They talk to each other. They run into each other. They can put those pieces together. However, when Gen Z was coming of age and is coming of age,

0: Z was coming of age and is coming of age, they have these little digital, almost like rooms and worlds where they can explore a hobby or a piece of their personality or even something that contrasts their morals or their typical everyday personality in person. And they have a freedom to grow in that space. So they can have what they call dual identities, hybrid identities, avatar identities, where a piece of their personality or belief system or who they like to be, a character they want to play, grows in that space and does not integrate into who they are as a whole person. And so they're coming of age much more fragmented instead of integrated.
1: Mm-hmm. Wow. No wonder there's so much confusion as older generations try to understand, connect with, and do ministry work with them. So we'll hit the pause button on that because I'm interested in tracing your own story, both of faith and of ministry work, because the Lord has led you into interacting constantly with this particular generation in the course of His calling on you. So take us back a little bit, and this would be a good way for listeners to get to know you a little bit. Let's talk about your own journey of faith and then how the Lord led you into ministry.
0: I mean, I was a Young Life kid. I also am the daughter of a Young Life kid, which I'm super grateful for. So I got to grow up in a home that talked about who Jesus was and went to church because a Young Life leader showed up on my dad's high school campus at Glendale High School, showed up in 1963 and just got involved with my dad's life. My dad has followed the Lord since then and was a teacher at my high school and started Young Life at my high school. And, you know, it's not that I had any doubt in my faith or anything like that, but I was missing the legs to it. It was all in my head. And then as I started to see my peers start to follow Jesus through Young Life, as I saw a transformation, as I was challenged with an actual relationship with Jesus and instead of just the things I knew, that really transformed me. And so I ended up as a wildlife leader with middle school students in college and then a Young Life leader. And then I just never got out of it because there is something about watching a young person move from death to life in front of your eyes. There's something really special when our adolescents let us into their world to talk about the things that really matter to them. And I just enjoy their creativity, their sense of humor, their insight, and that they allow me to walk with them in a part of life so that I can share with them the good news of Jesus Christ and what that can mean for them.
1: Amen. Amen to that. So this is where, to me, the story begins as it pertains to the topic today. You talk about having been in youth ministry for some period of time, enough to be proficient. You've seen the Lord work. You've seen kids come through the program. You have a sense of what it looks like to be effective in the work, and then all of a sudden comes this moment that was totally unforeseen where, not to put words in your mouth, but it, as you described it, I was thinking like it's like a sea change that she's describing. Like something has just totally happened that has utterly altered the landscape, and it was a little confusing at first, I think. So, talk about what that moment was like.
0: Man, I mean, I started working with adolescents in 1998, and so you're right. By the time Gen Z had gotten to high school, I was a veteran, man. I'd outlived a lot of people in youth ministry. And what was happening is we were seeing a lot of panic attacks, a lot of kids with too much anxiety to come to school. Yeah. I was noticing that groups of kids they didn't want to get out and be together. They wanted to hang out one-on-one. So what I was used to is like, hey, let's all go to breakfast before late start. And I'd get these 10 individuals texts of like, I don't want to go out to everyone. I just want to go out one-on-one. And I remember even just walking on campus and having some pretty significant hostility, not apathy, but hostility of being there and being someone who was a Christian that was on that campus. And I was watching the messages I was giving at Young Life Club, which are gospel messages about who Jesus is, and just kind of watching it just fall a little bit flat. Like it wasn't as connected. And my first thought was, maybe I'm too old, you know? I was like having babies. I was pushing 40 and very naturally turned inward and said, maybe I'm too old. Maybe I became irrelevant when I had kids, you know? And thought that maybe there was something wrong with me. And then really after talking to some folks and reading a couple books, realized that it wasn't me, that there was a generational shift that had happened. And it happened so quickly and so starkly that it really caught me on my heels. And as I found it out, talking to a lot of other people, I wasn't the only one caught on my heels. We were

0: were not prepared for this group of people that had shown up, and we didn't know how to talk to them.
1: Mm. And so what did it look like then to try to wrap your mind and your heart around what was going on, and then to start prayerfully? And I think from your approach, the way that you describe doing ministry, conversationally, beginning to try to gain an understanding that would then be transformative for you in ministry.
0: Well, the timing of it is really the Lord's timing, because at the same time, I was working on my doctoral thesis at Phoenix Seminary, mm-hmm. and I had to pick a topic, and I thought, man, what better topic to pick than to understand this generation of kids and how to share Christ with them? And it was so fun, because I would read, you know, research, and as I had high school kids over at my house or was hanging out with them somewhere else, I'd say, hey, y'all, I read this about you. Tell me what you think about it, and get to really hear from their perspective what people were saying about them, how they could experience things, how they unpacked things. And so these questions that I started to uncover, kids have lots of questions. A lot of people, a lot of questions. But these questions that I explore in this book are really formed by what they're experiencing, what they value, and how they're viewing the world. So it was really like these life questions that they're looking through the world, and every situation that they're entering in, they're in the back of their mind. And I simply just figured out, like, how do I answer these questions with the good news of Jesus Christ.
1: Mm-hmm. Okay, so this is a good segue. We're not going to be able to explore really any of these fully, but in the scope even of this entire series that we're in. But I think there is enough time today to just do a quick run through what are these questions, and just give us kind of a little high level explanation of what this question means.
0: Well, before I start, I'm going to give a disclaimer, because sometimes you can flip to this table of contents and look at the questions and think, oh, I know these questions. I've asked these questions in my life. I don't need to read this. I can answer it. And the key piece is understanding what surrounds why they are asking this question.
1: Right.
0: So the question itself might be timeless, but the experience and the context of that question is not. And we don't understand that, then we can accidentally give a wrong answer, because we actually missed what they were asking to begin with.
1: Yeah.
0: Because we assumed we knew. We assumed we understand.
1: Yeah. And I want to circle around and talk about that as well. That's very important.
0: All right. So first question we deal with is God good, which most Gen Zers will not use those words. This is usually phrased in, why would God do this? Why would God allow this? But the underneath it is, if God's good, then there has to be a reason for that.
1: Right.
0: We have, am I enough? So am I enough to be loved or valued? It's really kind of the finish of that question.
1: Yeah.
0: Will you accept me? With acceptance being just a paramount value for Gen Z. That's a huge one. Do all people matter to God? This is a social justice question. I mean, I started to run into kids who were like, well, sure, God loves me or cares about me, but if God doesn't care about this person over here or those people over there, then I don't want anything to do with your God. So I started to figure out, they wanted to know, did God care about everybody? Can I trust you? Which is coming out of a society and culture with very, very low trust. Josh Packard talks about this in his book and in his work. And so that's been a huge deal. What is true? As our Gen Zers have grown up in a time where we have personalized or individualized truth, that culture has really removed the value of universal truth. And when you don't have an anchor or compass for that, then you're lost on, you got to figure it out on your own, what actually is true.
1: Yeah.
0: Am I safe? Which was a new question for me. Safety is a high value for Gen Z. It's one they were raised with, but that's a new one that most of our previous generations don't get or didn't grow up with. So am I safe is one. And so that kind of is the questions you rock through in the book.
1: Mm-hmm. All right. So this is the point then where we can circle back and talk about the concepts you were talking about just a moment ago. And it struck me. I mean, we hear this joke often when it comes to Americans and British people who we say we're separated by a common language. But
0: safety is a high value for Gen Z. It's one they were raised with, but that's a new one that most of our previous generations don't get or didn't grow up with. So am I safe is one. And so that kind of is the questions you rock through in the book.
1: Mm-hmm. All right. So this is the point then where we can circle back and talk about the concepts you were talking about just a moment ago. And it struck me. I mean, we hear this joke often when it comes to Americans and British people who we say we're separated by a common language. But I think that is maybe even more asking questions and maybe even clearly articulating one of them. Maybe not always, we kind of pick it up, but we're tempted to just jump into answering what it is we think that they mean by that, or what we think they're asking. And that is something that you've clearly seen, I think, probably with all of these questions, right?
0: All of these. And even now, I'm part of a global study on adolescents right now. We just did a survey in 2025, and we asked young people, what does it look like to be listened to? Like, what does good listening look like? Because how many times have we seen our young people yell at their parents, or someone say, "You're not listening to me." And they're like, "Yes, I am." And we'll repeat the exact words back to them.
1: I may or may not have had that conversation in the last 24 hours. Yeah, I get it.
0: And the reality is we actually have a different definition of listening. So if you ask our young people, what does it mean to be listened to? Their number one thing was empathy. I want you to feel what I'm feeling. Please feel what I'm feeling. And what we tend to do as adults is we actually squash what they're feeling. We're trying to move on from their feelings. And so if you have that interaction, then of course we have a different definition of listening. They want to be listened to. They want full focus on them and a non-judgmental response. Those were the top three. They did not say your ability to repeat my words back to me or offering solutions. When we have that clash right there, then of course we have a different definition. And that's where a bunch of this miscommunication and conflict happens. Yeah. Same thing with all these questions that I wrote about in the book.
1: Yep. And yet, and this is, I think, the point that I want to land on today as we're getting close to the end of our time together. You're talking about the questions that Gen Z really has, and they want to know about God. And we might be, as older generations might be, under the impression that they just don't have any interest or spiritual interest in God, and therefore, you know, why would they care at all? But you got your finger, I think, on the pulse of this. They really do want to know, don't they?
0: They have a huge hunger and interest for this. And I actually was interviewing a Gen Zer a couple months ago, and she said to me, just because we don't look like we're interested, or that we don't even show up, doesn't mean we're not interested. They're just, they just need to be pursued a little more. They're a little nervous about what's going on. They're deeply interested. They just don't look interested the way that we would expect them to look.
1: So there's interest, there's opportunity. We know the Lord Jesus loves Gen Z. Tanita Maddox, author of What Gen Z Really Wants to Know About God. Thank you for being with us on Haven today.
0: Thanks for having me.
1: This is Haven Today. I'm David Wolin. You can hear my extended interview with Tanita Maddox on our Great Stories podcast. It's a challenging topic, but so needed for the breakthrough that many of us are praying for. And to that end, this book by Tanita Maddox is so helpful. It could be the skeleton key to help unlock your relationship with a young person in Gen Z, a child or a grandchild. You know who the person is in your life. And this book, What Gen Z Really Wants to Know About God, is our way of saying thank you for your much needed gift of ministry support to Haven. 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I'm David Wolin. Won't you come back again next time? We'll be keeping it all about Jesus. It's The Great Story here on Haven Today.
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10: I'm meteorologist Mike Cox. It will be a sunny day. We're starting to feel like summer as we go through the weekend. We will have a small chance of an afternoon shower or thunderstorm with that as well, with a high of 84 degrees today. Tonight, partly cloudy skies. We'll have a low of 55. Could be a stray rain shower for this evening. Tomorrow, we get to the hot part of the schedule with sunny skies, small chance of rain late, and a high of 87. For Monday, a sunny and hot day as highs go all the way up to 90.
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12: Have you ever been in a place in life where you didn't know what to do or where to turn? Here's Liza.
13: It was dry. It was a desperate feeling. There was a dissatisfaction. There was a longing. The general feeling would be dryness, just a dryness of soul.
12: That is a hard place to be. Liza needed freedom. We'll talk about where to find true freedom on this episode of Revive Our Hearts Weekend. Welcome to Revive Our Hearts Weekend. I'm Dana Gresh.
14: We have heard the voice of freedom.
12: That spoken word artist Blair Lynn from A True Woman Conference.
14: How he calls prodigal daughters out of darkness, pulling them away from heavy-handed grasp of bondage.
12: She'll be helping us understand freedom in Christ today. At the end of most Revive Our Hearts episodes, you hear these words, calling women to freedom, fullness and fruitfulness in Christ. Over the next 2 weeks, we'll be talking about fullness and fruitfulness. And if you've been following along on the daily program, you know we've spent this past week focusing on freedom. We'll wrap that up today by exploring two important questions. What does it look like to be that woman who is truly free? And just what is she free from? We're going to hear stories from three women who've experienced true freedom in Christ. Johnny Erickson Tata, a woman named Liza, and Keisha Griffin. As we listen, I want us to do an exercise. We're going to try some active listening, and here's what I want you to search for. The sin or the chains that are holding each of these ladies back, and what happened after they repented and turned to God. And at the end, well, I want you to be able to spot the chains or sin in your own life. I want you to be able to experience true freedom in Christ. For many years, Johnny Erickson Tata has been a prisoner of sorts. And you may already know her story, but I'll just recap a little. Johnny had a tragic diving accident in her late teens that left her a quadriplegic, a prisoner to her wheelchair. She longed for freedom from that chair, even had her sister take her to a faith healing service. But she didn't get what she was looking for there. And that night, she started asking questions like, what kind of healer, what kind of savior, what kind of deliverer, what kind of rescuer would refuse the prayers of a paralytic? She was in a bad way, but I want you to hear it from her. Here's Johnny.
15: Soon, a bitter root
9: a real spirit of complaining began to take hold of my life. And every hurdle I faced became a reason to feel sorry for myself. Most of all, Jesus, the one I wanted to feel close to, he seemed so far, so removed, so distant. And if I couldn't be healed, then I told my sister Jay the next morning, I don't want to get out of bed. Just turn on the air conditioner, close the drapes, turn off the light, shut the door, and leave me alone. But even in that darkness, weeks I spent in that bed, in the dark, I couldn't live with that kind of despair. There had to be something more. And so even then, I would sing to comfort myself. One hymn most often I sang was a plea for help. Oh, Jesus, abide with me. Fast falls the eventide. When darkness deepens, Lord, with me abide. When other helpers fail and comforts flee, help, help of the helpless. Oh, Jesus, I'm so helpless. Oh, abide with me. And with that hymn, I prayed, God, if I'm not going to die, then you please show me how to live. And those were the days then when my sister would come into the bedroom. I would ask her to get me out of bed. And most often during those days, she would push me into the living room where I sat in front of a music stand, much like this one, plop my Bible on the music stand, and then I would flip this way and that with my mouth stick, trying to make sense of it all. Of course, I was still interested in healing. I still wanted to know what the Bible had to say about it. And I found out in the first chapter of the Gospel of Mark. There, Jesus is performing all kinds of miracles. And the next morning, the crowds return, more sick, disabled people. And Simon and his companions, they quick go looking for Jesus, but he's nowhere to be found. Finally, Simon and his companions find Jesus, and they tell him about all these sick and disabled and diseased people at the bottom of the hill. And what does Jesus say to them? Let's go someplace else, to the nearby villages, where I can preach also, for this is why I have come. All those sick and disabled people looking to be healed, and Jesus says, let's go someplace else. How could he turn them away? How could he turn away people like me? And that's when it hit me. It's not that Jesus did not care about all those people. It's just that their problems, especially their physical problems, weren't his main focus. The gospel was his focus. And whenever people missed this, whenever they started coming to Jesus just to get their problems fixed, the Savior would always back away. Yes, Jesus cares about suffering, but the Gospel of Mark showed me his priorities. To me, healing had always been the big deal, but to God, my soul was a much bigger deal. I started searching for a different kind of freedom, a deeper kind of healing. Psalm 139, search me, O God, and know my heart, and set me free. I so want to be free. That has been my prayer. And God has been answering that prayer. And he has been exposing in my heart the things from which I really do need to be free. And I am so far from being finished. I have such a long, long way to go. God is still searching. God is still testing.
12: That's Johnny Erickson Tada from the True Woman 14 Conference. God's certainly not in the business of making us comfortable. He wants to change our souls. He wants to heal us of our selfish pride, our worthless idols, all of our sin. He wants to set us truly free. If you'd like to hear the entire talk from Johnny, we have a link at our website. Just go to reviveourhearts.com/weekend. Next, I want to introduce you to Liza. She was just an average believer working faithfully at a Christian ministry, but she wasn't happy. She felt like she kept doing the things that should make a Christian happy, serving God, doing great things for Him, producing more and more and more. But working harder didn't get her the closer walk with God she desired. Soon, Liza felt like she was just shriveling up inside. Here she is, talking with Nancy DeMoss Wolgemuth.
13: I started just showing signs of burnout and stress, and I kind of started shriveling up on the outside as well. And people could see that all was not well, and just more deeply crying out to the Lord, saying, I know there's more than this to following you, and I so much want to experience that, but I don't know how. And so at that point in my life, when I'm just shriveling up on the outside, I did know that performance was kind of an idol for me.
11: Which is really the opposite of a grace-filled life, where there's nothing we can do to earn or deserve or merit the love of Christ. So realizing that, you made what was at the time a pretty drastic change.
13: And it felt drastic at the time. Not knowing what else to do, I decided to take a fast from all of the things that I was doing to really try to please the Lord. So that just meant that I went to work and I also went to church on Sundays. But other than that, I quit all of the things I was doing in the evening, whether it was youth group or pregnancy care center or mentoring or whatever. And I just said, I may be back, I may not be back, but right now I need to just seek the Lord.
11: So you weren't throwing out the faith. You were on an intentional pursuit to know Christ of Christianity.
13: So much. I knew that the things weren't bringing life, weren't bringing intimacy with the Lord, weren't bringing joy. And so I had a pretty good idea that He would be okay if I set those things aside just to seek Him.
11: Tell us, when you started into this kind of drastic change in your schedule, what did you do with those evenings?
13: Yeah, so as I was entering into this time, it was actually a little bit scary because I realized, what if the things that I've put my identity in, doing all of the right things, if that's what it means for Liza to be a Christian and I don't do those things anymore, what does it mean for Liza to be a Christian? What does it mean underneath all of that for me to know Jesus? What if I don't know Jesus? You know, those were the questions on my heart.
11: Kind of free fall there.
13: Yes. Mm-hmm. What if He doesn't come through? What if there isn't anything under all of this? So I decided to sit on a park bench in the evenings with just my Bible and journal. So that very first night on the park bench, I'll never forget it. Jesus met me there. And He just came and told me that He loved me. And He said, I am not perpetually disappointed with you. I am perpetually pleased with you because of Jesus. And you already have an A on the test, so you can just go and enjoy me. He spoke to me deeply from the Song of Solomon in those nights, especially Song of Solomon 4:7. There He said, you are altogether beautiful, my love. There is no flaw in you. And as He unpacked that and just said, because of Jesus, when I look at you, there is no flaw in you. He just spoke that in a way that I understood. And I started to believe it deep in my heart that Jesus loved me. And Nancy, we never moved past that in the time on the bench. We never moved on. I have a completely different perspective on Him now than I did. And I'm so grateful to have come to that place of brokenness and to the park bench to really know Him like that. And Nancy, He used another scripture. In 1 John 4:10, He says, in this is love, not that we have loved God, but that He loved us and sent His Son to be the propitiation for our sins. And in that truth, in that verse, oh, what joy it was to hear that love isn't me loving him first. Mm-hmm. This is love, Liza. Not that you have loved me well or hung on to me well or gripped me tight. Yeah. It's that I have loved you and held on to you, and my grip on you is tighter than your grip on me will ever be. And so I think in that season, I did let go. I understood the gospel, I think maybe for the first time in true faith, just letting go of my own worth and my own deeds before him and just accepting who he was and what he did on the cross for myself was really what was happening in that moment.
15: Liza said in a lot of ways, she never moved from that bench. The kindness of God. He met her right there on that bench. Gently, he broke her of her performance trap, really an idol, and all the while reminding her of his love for her.
14: He is so giving. An eternal meal is here because the bread of life is near.
15: You're listening to Revive Our Hearts Weekend. I'm Dana Gresh. Today, we're spending some time together listening to stories of God delivering his daughters from sins and idols, from baggage and longings. Stories that paint the picture of freedom. Freedom in Christ. Friend, sometimes our feelings of hurt and pain and even resentment seem justified, especially if we've been hurt badly. So we hold on to them tightly, sometimes for years, decades. This was true for Keisha Griffin. Today, Keisha's a pastor's wife. She guides women in Bible studies and is a leader in her community. But for many years, she harbored a secret that was eating her up inside. Keisha's story of pain began when she was just a little girl.
16: Honestly, I don't have many memories as a child being with my father. The memories that I do have are not pleasant memories. I believe my father left when I was 5 or so. You know, he chose to leave the family. And unfortunately, you know, he had a drug problem. And so, all growing up, I would say, well, this is his excuse. This is his reason. I'm giving him an out. You know, he had a drug addiction, so I'm gonna give him this out. But really, I was still harboring bitterness and unforgiveness towards him because I felt abandoned as a child. He, you know, tried to pursue a relationship, but I would always kind of just brush him off, you know, not really wanting to deal with him. He's been in and out of prison all my life, so he would always reach out, maybe through prison, through letters, through calls. So he's never just not been in my life. He's always been there. It's just that I wouldn't receive him.
15: Church, Keisha was taking a group of women through a study co-authored by Nancy DeMoss Wolgemuth and Tim Grissom, a study called Seeking Him, and God used that book to reach Keisha's heart.
16: The forgiveness chapter for me personally had me in uncontrollable tears. I didn't realize how much unforgiveness that I was harboring in my heart, specifically towards my father. And so it was the first time that I had to deal with unforgiveness in terms of my relationship with my father. So once I was convicted of that, of course, after much prayer, I decided to be more open towards a relationship with my dad. And so practically, the forgiveness chapter helped me to start building a relationship with my father. It was as if one day the bitterness was removed and I was able to be open to receive him into my life. I began to speak to him over the phone more. I would accept his phone calls. I would actually check on him. How are you doing today? And that sounds really strange that I would have to even make that first step to even care about his day. That was a huge thing for me. So I would just make calls, text messaging, and then finally in August 15, my dad visited our church for the first time. That was a surreal day. I couldn't believe, and I still think about it, it doesn't seem real to me, that I went from not having any contact with him or not wanting to deal with him, ignoring his phone calls, to actually picking him up, bringing him into our home, and going to church with him. No one but God. Amazing. Forgiveness is freedom. Forgiveness is freedom. I felt a ton of weight lifted off my heart, lifted off my shoulders, guilt lifted off of my heart, because again, I was feeling hypocritical. You say you love the Lord, you worship, you pray, you praise, but you're living this secret life of unforgiveness. So the forgiveness definitely allowed me to be free. So I would say to any woman who's dealing with hurt or bitterness, to not be afraid. To not be afraid and to make the tough decision to deal with it. Once you face that hurt, there is freedom. But we have to make the first step. We have to have some courage.
17: Forgiveness. It's one of the hardest things of all, but it clears the way for true freedom in Christ. Thank you, Keisha, for having the courage to deal with the bitterness and unforgiveness. That's hard work, but so rewarding. Did you hear the common thread that wove through each of these lady stories? There was something holding each of them back in their relationship with God. Johnny only wanted physical healing and started to believe that God wasn't who he said he was. Liza loved performing, but she couldn't see how much God loved her just as she was. Keisha harbored resentment and unforgiveness against her dad and blocked the understanding of God's forgiveness of her sin. These three ladies experienced true freedom when they first realized what sins or idols they were holding on to, and then confessed and repented of those sins, and their lives were never the same after that. So now you know what we mean when we say we're calling women to freedom in Christ. This is something we've been committed to for 25 years now, and it's been truly humbling to watch the message of freedom, fullness, and fruitfulness in Christ stretch across the globe. Just recently, we heard from a longtime listener who wanted to celebrate with us. Here's what she said.
18: 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My mom, sister, and I would listen regularly and talk about what we were learning. I would say I was discipled by Revive Our Hearts. In 2007, my husband and I moved to Brazil to plant a church. Revive Our Hearts was now available on the website, and I would still listen to Nancy. She discipled me across thousands of miles, equipping me to disciple my Brazilian sisters in Christ. Today, the ladies in my church here in Brazil listen to Revive Our Hearts in Portuguese. They read Nancy's books in their own language and are strengthened in their faith in unbelievable ways. I am so grateful for the ministry of Revive Our Hearts and the way God has multiplied and strengthened His church through your sacrifice. I pray for another 25 years of ministry, if the Lord tarries.
17: A big thank you to this sweet listener. What an encouragement. That's what we're praying for too. We believe it's possible with the Lord's help. Now, one of the primary ways God provides for this ministry is through you. And right now we're in a critical season for giving as we come to the end of our fiscal year. Finishing strong matters, not just for the numbers, but for women around the world, just like those in Brazil we just heard about. The need is outpacing our ability to meet it. Every day, women are searching in their homes, on Google search, via AI platforms. They're searching for something solid to stand on. And we know what that solid ground is. We just need the resources to reach them. And right now, a budget shortfall stands between this ministry and the women who need this message most. Our goal this month is $1.4 million. This would allow us to close that budget gap and get the message of freedom, fullness, and fruitfulness in Christ to the women who need it most. She's waiting in English, in Hindi, in Spanish, in Mandarin. She's the young mom who feels overwhelmed. She's a single woman who needs to feel the depths of Jesus' love for her. She's your granddaughter, fielding so many different voices, hungry for someone to tell her what is absolutely, unshakably true. Revive Our Hearts exists for her. 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We're so grateful for your partnership as we continue to uphold these timeless truths in the year to come. 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I wonder if you might be able to guess what we're going to talk about next week. Oh, yes, fullness. We'll be soaking in the glory of Christ's fullness all week long on the daily program. Then we'll wrap up here on Revive Our Hearts Weekend by seeking to answer the question, what does it mean to be full of Him? Do we act differently? Talk differently? And how do we get His fullness? I mean, this concept can feel a little abstract and elusive, am I right? I'm excited to dig deeper. Thanks for listening today. I'm Dana Gresh. We'll see you next time for Revive Our Hearts Weekend. 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
19: 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I'm Greg Patton in the New America. 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I'm Greg Patton. I can't wait to share all of these things with you.
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22: The news lets you know a lot about what's going on in the world. 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
23: With SRN News, I'm Bob Agnew in Washington. Israeli airstrikes have killed a Hamas leader Israel says was an architect of the October 7, 2023 attack.
24: In Gaza City, mourners carried to a mosque the body of Iz el-Din al-Haddad, the leader of Hamas's military wing. The Israeli military says al-Haddad was one of the last surviving architects of the October 7, 2023 Hamas-led attacks that triggered the war. There supposedly is a ceasefire between Israel and Hamas, but it remains fragile, and the top diplomat overseeing it says it has stalled because of the deadlock over disarming Hamas. I'm Donna Water.
23: Meanwhile, President Trump says U.S. military has killed an Islamic State group terrorist leader in Nigeria.
25: The president announced Friday evening that the U.S. and Nigerian military forces had killed Abu Bilal al-Manuki, a leader of the Islamic State group, in a, quote, meticulously planned and very complex mission. Mr. Trump described al-Manuki as the Islamic State's second-in-command globally and the most active terrorist in the world. Mr. Trump wrote on Truth Social, quote, with his removal, ISIS's global operation is greatly diminished. He will no longer terrorize the people of Africa or help plan operations to target Americans. Bernie Bennett, Washington.
23: Multiple news outlets are reporting today that a car plowed into a crowd in Modena, Italy, and it was a serious incident. At least seven people injured, and then the driver stabbed a bystander. Republican National Committee Chairman Joe Gruter says GOP may buck the trend in November and pick up new seats for the House.
0: When you combine that with our candidates that we recruited, and with you're exactly right, we're sitting on about $120 million. The Democrats have minus four. They've been raising the money. They just spend it. And it's and we've, like I said, we've been moving forward with and executing the plan that we laid out.
23: And this is SRN News. Pastors face their challenges like everybody, and as Michael Harrington reports, that they appear to be doing better, according to a new study.
1: According to a new poll from the Barna Group, emotional strain amongst America's clergymen has reached its lowest point in 10 years. Feelings of inadequacy and exhaustion are down. Energy is up. Pastoral confidence is also climbing after collapsing during the pandemic. It currently stands at 58%. However, the Barna poll also finds that the share of clergymen who are, quote, very satisfied with their vocation has fallen from 72% to 52%. Michael Harrington reporting.
23: Within the past decade, most women's colleges in the U.S. have expanded their admissions policies, allowing men who are living as women to attend. Now the Trump administration is pushing back. It's investigating Smith College in Northampton, Massachusetts, for violating Title IX. That's a law that prohibits discrimination based on somebody's sex. This is SRN News. There's talk of a possible indictment against a high-ranking Cuban official.
2: According to three people familiar with the matter, the Justice Department is preparing to seek an indictment against former Cuban President Raul Castro, and that the potential indictment is connected to Castro's alleged role in the 1996 shootdown of four planes operated by the Miami-based exile group Brothers to the Rescue. Prosecutors in Miami have been building cases against senior Cuban officials amid renewed pressure from South Florida Republicans and a pledge earlier this year by President Donald Trump to orchestrate a friendly takeover. I'm Lisa Dwyer.
23: Congress expected to consider new housing legislation next week. House Speaker Mike Johnson says lawmakers are preparing to take up bipartisan legislation aimed at lowering housing costs and doing that partly by increasing supply nationwide. More of these stories at srnnews.com.
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10: You're listening to The Faithful Witness. I'm Cody Jennings, and I'm here with Bob Shoup, First Church of God, Elizabeth, and he's the pastor, and you can reach him at 276-525-2736. Thanks for being with us.
27: Well, thank you for having us, Cody.
10: We like to ask everybody about the origin of the church. What can you tell us about some of the church history?
27: Well, we are part of what's referred to as the Church of God Reformation Movement. The headquarters has been in Anderson, Indiana for probably 100 years. We are a Wesleyan Armenian Holiness denomination. We're not really a denomination. Much like the Baptist churches, we are totally autonomous. Every church does it their own way. But our basic doctrines are Wesleyan, Armenian, amillennial. That may be a little confusing term to some people, but we are not premillennial or postmillennial. We're amillennial.
10: Okay. So in a nutshell, what is it that the church stands for and believes?
27: The church stands for salvation through the blood of Jesus Christ shed on the cross and risen from the dead on the third day.
10: Amen. How long have you been with the church?
27: Oh, with the church since I was a little boy.
10: Really?
27: Yeah. My grandmother was First Church of God pre my birth. We've been there 11 years.
10: Okay.
27: 11 years come the 1st of January. Born and raised in the Church of God part of the year, in the Methodist Church the rest of the year.
10: Gotcha. Okay.
27: Yeah.
10: Talk about your call to ministry and kind of your path there, and what led you to the First Church of God of Elizabeth.
27: All right. My call to the ministry, shortly after I retired from the service after 22 years, I renewed my faith with Christ, and I almost immediately started feeling Him call me to the ministry.
10: Mm.
27: I had retired as Chief Petty Officer from the Coast Guard with several positions in leadership and teaching.
10: Awesome.
27: And I just began to feel the Lord call me to the ministry, and the story about the night that it really happened is way too long to tell. Just suffice to say that Christ knocked on my door and I opened. And that's where we went.
10: I say this in a joking manner, of course, but how did military and leadership in that role prepare you for ministry?
27: I'm going to tell you like my wife told me one time. I'm a two-service person. I spent 10 years in the Navy, 12 years in the Coast Guard. Most of the time the Navy was in submarine service. My wife and I went to a submarine reunion about 12 years ago. And she said, you know, if we could get the church to love each other, trust each other, and work with each other like these submariners did, we'd have it made.
10: How about that?
27: So that's my relationship with the military to the church. My main doorknob on pastoring I got from an elderly pastor when my wife and I went to our first Church of God to pastor. He's taken me around the community, showing me where they were, where everybody lived, and who they were. And I said, Brother Luther, how do you pastor these people? And he immediately said to me, Brother, you preach them the word, you visit them when they're sick, and you love them.
10: Mm.
27: And that's the Luther Watson School of Theology. And that dog will hunt in any hunt around.
10: We're talking with Bob Shoup. Let's talk about ministering to young people. I always like to ask that question because it's so important, obviously, to reach kids when they're young with the gospel. And there seems to be a challenge, especially once they get to a certain age.
27: Yeah, there certainly does. Unfortunately, we don't have too many young people. Well, we've got some that are getting to be young people. They're coming up from children.
10: Gotcha.
27: We have a single father raising his only son on his own. We have a grandmother raising three of her own on her own. We've picked up a couple of babies along the way that come with their grandmothers.
10: Yeah.
27: I'll go back to Brother Watson's version. You got to love them. And that's the one identifying factor about the Lynn Avenue First Church of God in Elizabethton. You will never find a more loving and accepting group of people. They love everybody that comes. Now, once in a while, we get burned. But we've never been burned real seriously, simply because we open ourselves to love everybody that comes. Sometimes it turns out good. Most of the time it turns out good.
10: Absolutely it does.
27: This is the most loving church, the most loving bunch of people that I have ever been around. This is my wife and I's fourth church together. We've been married 26 years, and my wife's first husband died with cancer. And this is the most loving group of people that we've ever been around.
10: Awesome. Well, that is part of the answer to my next question. For somebody who comes and visits the church, they're going to get a loving congregation. What else can they expect?
27: They're going to get a loving congregation. If they're coming looking for Starbucks instead of a cup of coffee, they're going to be very disappointed.
10: Mm.
27: I laughingly tell my folks, if you're looking for marshmallow fluff, you're in the wrong place. I believe in the straightforward, old-time, old-fashioned Word of God that says you must be born again, that all of us are sinners, and without Christ, we're in trouble. But I always try to tell it with a heart of love, a spirit of love, an attitude of love. Christ died for sinners. Paul said, of which I am chief. I may have taken over the role from Paul.
10: Some pastors like to you know, if they're gonna preach, they do it this way. Some do it that way. Do you have a set approach on how you want to tackle the day's sermon?
27: Depending on what the sermon is, and I try as hard as I can to be led entirely by the Spirit of God. He knows who's going to be there. He knows what they need. I don't. I try to go by what the Spirit of God would lead me, sometime a little more forcefully, sometime a little less forcefully, but always with the leading of the Spirit to serve the people who get there. And there are times when I think to myself, where in the world are we going with this? Who are we trying to touch? But it always comes out right. It always turns out the way it should turn out. If we just turn it over to God, he'll get it where it needs to be.
10: First Church of God in Elizabeth then is located on North Lynn Avenue. Mm-hmm. And the church is on Facebook. And again, that phone number to reach the pastor directly to find out more about the church, 276-525-2736. What are the service times?
27: Our Sunday school on Sunday morning, like most churches, is 10 o'clock in the morning. Our morning worship service is at 11. Unlike a lot of churches, we still have an evening service at 6 o'clock on Sunday evening.
10: Gotcha.
27: Sunday evening, I usually aim toward the church people. A little less of a soul-winning service and more of a learning, a building, nurturing service. And then on Wednesday nights at 6 o'clock that we have a Bible study. And it's an open Bible study where, unlike most church services, you can ask questions and you can point out that maybe the pastor's done something wrong.
10: Oh,
27: that happens to me quite often. My wife's usually in my Bible study.
10: Sunday school's for the Bible study. I love those deep dives. And we need both. We need, especially for those who come to the church who are lost, you need that soul winning
27: and
10: altar calling approach.
27: I sold a car to a young man several years ago. And the truck I was driving had a sticker in the back window that said, "My boss is a Jewish carpenter."
10: Hmm.
27: And the young man looked and he said, "What does that mean?" Well, it gave me the opportunity to explain Christ to him. This young man, in his mid-20s, didn't have the foggiest idea that Christ had originally been a Jew and that he had been a carpenter. He was just vaguely aware of the fact that there was a man once upon a time,
10: right,
27: named Jesus Christ.
10: Awesome. And the other side of that, the deep dives, as I like to call it, into Scripture, and really learning for those of us who are hungry to learn more and more about the Word.
27: That's Wednesday night.
10: Absolutely.
27: That's Wednesday night. It's funny that you should use that term. That was an old submariner's term, deep dive.
10: Hey, I didn't even catch that. How about that? Tying it all back together.
27: Absolutely. Hey, that's a pretty deep dive. We're told to bring people up in the nurture of the gospel. We're to learn continually. Our commitment to Christ as Savior is merely the starting point. An example I heard years ago was a fella. He said, a man with a lot of money built a big factory. And when the factory was completed, he said, "Now it's finished." What he meant was, now it begins.
10: Yeah.
27: The factory was finished, but the manufacturing of the thing that he had intended to put together was just beginning. When we meet Christ Jesus at the altar of salvation and we take him as our Savior, that's just the beginning.
10: Amen.
27: His work was finished, as he said, but ours is just beginning.
10: We've been talking with Bob Shoup, pastor of First Church of God in Elizabeth, and they're located on North Lynn Avenue. And again, that phone number,
27: 276-525-2736.
10: Thank you for finishing out there.
27: That's
10: and your,
27: all right.
10: And your Sunday school starts at 10 o'clock?
27: Sunday school starts at 10 o'clock, worship starts at 11, and the evening service at 6 o'clock, and the Bible study on Wednesday nights also at 6 o'clock. We're the easiest church in Elizabethan to find. Everybody knows where we are.
10: There you go.
27: Because we're right behind McDonald's. or on the new street that the state built to make it easy to get in and out of our church. And we're right directly behind McDonald's, about a block and a half.
10: Top-notch location.
27: Excellent location. Everybody knows where. Only thing better would be if we were next door to Walmart.
10: First Church of God in Elizabeth, and another faithful witness.
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5: Hello, friends. I want to speak plainly to you. I want to talk heart to heart if I could. I want to talk about something that matters deeply, and not just to WHCB, but also to all our families, our churches, and the future of our communities. Every day we watch a culture drifting further and further from the truth. We see confusion replacing common sense. We see faith mocked, patriotism questioned.

0: 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The microphone I use is more than just equipment. These towers that we use are more than just steel. What comes across these airwaves is a lifeline. It's scripture for the discouraged. It's encouragement for the weary Christian. It is teaching for people who are hungry for truth in a world overflowing with self-evil propaganda and confusion. Unlike so much of modern media, WHCB is not funded by Hollywood. It's just funded by folks who are Christians who care. 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It's not funded by giant ungodly corporations trying to shape your thinking. 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They're people who still believe the Bible is true. They're the ones that fund us. People who understand that if faithful voices disappear from the airwaves, they will quickly be replaced by voices hostile to Christianity, hostile to freedom, and hostile to the values that we hold dear. 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

0: Into Neighbor, a Helping Neighbor. I'm Cody Jennings, and we're happy to be joined by Marley Scalf. 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They're located in Elizabeth, and you can reach them by phone at 423-518-1450. We've got a lot to talk about, Marley. Thanks for being with us.
1: Oh, it's great to be here.
0: Let's start by talking about Recovery Soldiers. We want to talk about the Super Thrift and how folks can donate. But let's talk about Recovery Soldiers real quick. And just maybe people have heard the name, but they're not exactly familiar with what it is you all do.
1: Yeah, so Recovery Soldiers, we are an organization. We help people find hope and freedom from their addictions through Jesus Christ. And we're a faith-based recovery program. And so people are court-ordered, they come voluntarily, and they enter our program for a year-long treatment.
0: And there are a number of ways that this is, I mean, I would imagine a year-long treatment, it does require quite a financial need.
1: Absolutely. That's why that we do have the Super Thrift. And so that's kind of where it all came from is, you know, we are a non-for-profit. Therefore, we've relied on the community and local churches to fund us so that we can house, clothe, and feed. You know, we've got about 80 total people right now in our programs.
0: Well, you mentioned the Super Thrift. Let's talk about that. Give us the hours and location of the thrift store.
1: We're located at 1932 West Elk Avenue in Elizabethton. It's actually the old Bowling Alley building there in Elizabethton beside Domino's Pizza. We are open Monday through Saturday from, we're open 8 to 8 every day but Thursday.
0: And
1: Thursday it's 8 to 6.
0: And as far as the Super Thrift, obviously you're going to find stuff in there, everything from electronics to clothing, and you guys have a ton of stuff in there.
1: Absolutely. I mean, you're going to find all kinds of different items. Obviously, these items have been donated. They've come out of storage buildings that's been abandoned. They've come out of houses where, you know, someone has passed away and their children call us, and they've got years and years worth of knickknacks and books from their parents or grandparents. So, you know, have all these people in the community who are so gracious to donate these items. And it's beautiful because, you know, some one person's trash is another person's treasure, and it might be just the item you've been looking for.
0: I also want to talk about, you know, the financial need for you all, as we mentioned, a great one. There is another way that you've found not only financial need, but tell me about donations of vehicles. People do donate vehicles to Recovery Soldiers.
1: Yes, so we have a vehicle donation program, and a lot of people get confused about it, so I'm really glad we're talking about it today. So have you ever, you know, known somebody or yourself been, you know, in a situation where you've got this clunker sitting in your yard, it's broke down, you can't afford to fix it, you can't afford to move it, you just don't have the manpower or the finances to get it off your property, so there's just this eyesore sitting there collecting leaves and dust over the years? Well, RSM Auto Center is a great place for you to call and say, you know, hey, I've got this vehicle. It's been here for years. It doesn't run, or it doesn't even have a motor or whatever. And we do boats, campers, really anything like that. And what we'll do is we'll come out to your property, load it up, and give you a kind of a tax deduction form for your taxes, you know, if it's enough, if it's a big enough amount, like worth of the vehicle. And then what we do is we take it and we kind of evaluate it, see if we can fix it to resell for, you know, that donation, that profit to the ministry, or we even could scrap it out, you know, whatever it is. But it's a great way for you. Also, we've had people who literally just God put it on their heart to say, instead of trading this in, because we all know we kind of get ripped off when we trade stuff in, let's just bless Recovery Soldiers and give this vehicle to them. And, you know, it might have 200,000 miles on it, but, you know, it's a blessing to us. It really is.
0: Oh, no doubt about it. And a quick shout out to Mitch, the Auto Center manager, longtime friend of mine. I've known him since we were kids. So, and that's one thing I wanted to mention too, is that we all know somebody who is dealing with addiction or has dealt with addiction. And I personally know people who've gone through this particular program and speak so highly of what it is that you all do. So if we could, real quick, I know that we focused a lot on, and I think at first it was men. You also have the opportunity to help women too. And so this thing continues to expand. Recovery Soldiers just seems to get bigger and bigger.
1: Oh, yes, it really is. It's just like somebody asked me today, they were like, how did you get into this? And I was like, well, you know, it really just started with a desire to help people and a small building on Old Bristol Highway. And then, poof, it just blew up. And it's like God is just expanding it. And we're also about to plant our third campus in Middle Tennessee. Well, it will be a men's facility. So that's three facilities. You know, we're already housing 80 people right now. So can you imagine?
0: Well, what is it that you all need? How can people get in touch with you with the auto donations or just in general? What is it you need and how people can get in touch with you?
1: I think the vehicle donation is a big need. One thing I didn't touch on is when you donate those vehicles, if we are able to repair them or even if they're already runnable, you know, we have a lot of people go through this program and they graduate and they're working hard on getting their license back and they stay with us. We, you know, allow them to work for us. And then once they get their license back, then it's like, well, they need a vehicle. And I don't know about y'all, but if you go car shopping, it's crazy. And so it's really nice to be able to sell them a vehicle someone's donated, and we're selling these vehicles to these graduates for like $500 because, I mean, they can't afford anything else, and it's such a blessing for them. So I would say vehicle donation, you can call us. You can actually call Mitch. Like you had mentioned earlier, Mitch is awesome. He's the manager there, and his number for the auto center is 423-440-3505.
0: Well, let's talk, if we could, just a couple more questions for you here. You've got a year-long program. You're rehabilitating these people. On top of that, the most important thing is getting them to Christ. And I know that you all work very hard to do that. That is what it's all about at the end of the day. The overcoming the addiction is just a plus to that. But I know that that's not, you know, the number one mission is obviously to see them saved. When that 1 year is up, what happens for those in recovery soldiers? Are you counseling them on, all right, you know, getting the license back? We're going to get back out into the workforce and back out into the real world.
1: Absolutely. We actually start integrating that at 6 months in. At 6 months in, they're starting financial budgeting. We actually pay them a paycheck every 2 weeks, a very small paycheck, to teach them how to handle money. We give them a cell phone. We teach them how to have that freedom in their pocket. You know how social media is these days, but, you know, all the temptations of the world, we incorporate that in at 6 months to see how they handle it. See how they're able to handle the pressure and know what we need to work on. Because if you keep them in a program and you don't give them no freedom the whole time and then just say bye, well, as soon as they go out in the real world, they're going to fall flat on the face. And so it's really important for us is that transition. And then once they get to 12 months, then we're like, okay, what's the next step as far as where do you see your life? Do you want to work in ministry? Do you want to stay here? We'll employ you. We'll give you free housing. Or is it, do you want to go out in the workforce? And if so, you know, are you going to have a home church, and who are you going to live with? And, you know, do you have any groups to get involved in, and, you know, stuff like that? And let's get you a job. And so it's great. We're really with these graduates, not just for 12 months, but for the rest of their life, if they allow us.
0: One thing I forgot to ask you, how long has Recovery Soldiers Ministries been around?
1: 7 years.
0: 7 years at this point. And I want to touch on the Super Thrift one more time before we let you go. Again, we're talking with Marley, the CEO of Recovery Soldiers Ministries. And let's talk about the Super Thrift. Give the hours and location again so people know where to go to shop. And not only that, but help you guys out.
1: It's at 1932 West Elk Avenue in Elizabethton. It's actually an old bowling alley there in town by Domino's. And we're open 8 to 8 every day but Thursday and Sunday. Sunday, we're closed, and Thursday it's 8 to 6.
0: Another thing I wanted to mention is you all have an online store. You have products that you sell and a really cool logo. And just wanted to throw that out, the Recovery Soldiers logo. You all sell shirts and all kinds of stuff like that too.
1: Yes, you can go online on our website. We do have a store where you can buy T-shirts. And stuff like that. We've got hoodies out right now with our logo on it. We'd love to see you in town wearing it and representing RSM.
0: Awesome. Thank you again for joining us.
1: Thank you so much for having me.
0: Again, the Recovery Soldiers Super Thrift in Elizabethton. you could give them a call. They actually accept donations as well. They're open 8 to 8, 423-213-5498. 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

The program is Sounds of Joy. Your host is Dave Freeland, and we have just heard a Back to the Bible youthful duet, I'll Praise Him Forever. Now, let's add several more voices to those two and listen to, well, a rather lengthy medley.

The voices of a Back to the Bible Youth Choir. Now, we started with a duet, two young ladies. We added more voices to that. Now, we're going to add a little age as we listen to a Back to the Bible quartet. I'm a gonna shine.

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They are brothers. Their last name is Heath, H-E-A-T-H. Now, Clayton and Christian are identical twins. They are 13 years of age. Their older brother, Nicholas, is 15. And here they are to sing for us.

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Now, we have another surprise, kind of, in store for you. We're staying with that family. By the way, their mother did the arranging for the song you just heard. Now we're going to hear Paul Stettler at the piano and Jonathan Heath, the father of the three young voices you just heard.

again, Jonathan Heath on the trumpet and Paul Stettler piano. His eye is on the sparrow. And just in case you missed that, Jonathan Heath is the father of Clayton, Christian, and Nicholas. 13 and 15. That's for the kids, not for the father. The program is Sounds of Joy. Your host is Dave Freeland. And now, Paul Sandberg. Jesus, he is the Son of God.

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the voice of Dick Anthony here on Sounds of Joy. And earlier, we had Jonathan Heath on the trumpet and Paul Stettler piano, a duet of His Eye Is on the Sparrow. We are joining the voice of Tony Fontaine.

0: Well, I hope the variety that we have shared with you today has not disappointed you. 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
2: 91.5, the blessing weather.
3: I'm meteorologist Mike Cox. It will be a sunny day. We're starting to feel like summer as we go through the weekend. We will have a small chance of an afternoon shower or thunderstorm with that as well, with a high of 84 degrees today. Tonight, partly cloudy skies. We'll have a low of 55. Could be a stray rain shower for this evening. Tomorrow, we get to the hot part of the schedule with sunny skies, small chance of rain late, and a high of 87. For Monday, a sunny and hot day as highs go all the way up to 90.
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Now I'm happy, happy, happy, my friend, to greet you again. I'd like to know every one of you, but of course that's not possible. The thousands who listen to this program are scattered all over the southeast, southwest Virginia and east Tennessee, and maybe into Kentucky. I did get this program on my car radio in Kentucky one time. So I don't know where I reach at all into North Carolina, probably not, but it does reach southwest Virginia, east Tennessee, all over as far as Marion I know. I've tested as I go up the road toward Withful. Keep the radio on to see how far out it, the station can be heard. Usually it fades out between Marion and Rural Retreat. Ah, that's a beautiful place, little old Rural Retreat, which is one of the snowiest places in Virginia. I used to think I'd like to live there, but if it's going to be snowing all the time, no, I don't want to live there. Of course, it doesn't snow all the time, but they say it's one of the snowiest places in Virginia. Well, anyway, I can't know all of you, but I would love to. Hardly a time I go out anywhere before somebody hails me and says, oh, you're that man on the radio, aren't you? Or on the TV. You're more apt to be on TV, but sometimes on the radio. Well, yes, I like to meet him, like to talk to him, and just have a general good time with him. Well, we left you at a place in the book where Colonel King had developed a bad ailment. Before we get into that, the fourth question that I've had lately must come up. It's a question concerning old documents and letters that I have. Oh, Lord, yes. Thousands of them. At Old Pleasant Hill, the drawers, trunks, chest are stuffed. Some of them are stuffed with old documents, old papers. And occasionally, if those rare moments when I have nothing to do, I may take a while and sit down and look at them. Somebody here says, a call came in, says, I hear that you have a letter telling of the inauguration of James K. Polk and of the trip made there before inauguration. Well, the other night, sitting in the front hall, I got up, went into the south parlor, opened that little old desk in there that's been around, not here, but somewhere in the world since about 1790 to 1800, somewhere in that period. And there's lots of old letters in that desk. Many, many, many that were carried by stagecoach. They had a red sealer. They stuck paper. They didn't have envelopes much, and they stuck paper together with a red sealer, and then the post, wherever they hit the stage line, and the postage, no stamps in those days, the postage was put on the letter, and away she went. Postage varied so much. Sometimes it'd be 3 cents, sometimes it'd be 25 cents. I noticed it did vary a whole lot. Well, somebody wrote and asked the question about this Polk letter. They'd, evidently, I'd mentioned something about it on the radio or TV show or something somewhere back along the line. Well, the other night I was sitting there, and I just went in there and got a handful of those letters to see what I could find, and just something to read. I'd rather read that as the modern magazines or anything else, but I took them down to the chair, went to the chair and sat down.
Well, I noticed that there was a white, clearly new envelope in the stack. And I looked on that, and it's written on there, said Polk letter. And something else, I can't remember what other letter was in with it, but some other old treasured letter. And yes, a man of the name of Laughlin, that was an early name in this country. It's a cut-down version of McLaughlin. Now, there's our people named McLaughlin. It's a Scottish or Irish name, and this Laughlin's were very early settlers here. This particular one, I don't know just who he was. I once had the Laughlin history, and I could have found how he connected in that book. But he evidently was big in politics or something or other, for he made the journey with Polk to Washington to be inaugurated. He went by stagecoach most of the way, I guess, and he told interesting facts about the journey and how people all along the way would gather up in big crowds to applaud and praise the new president and so on. Well, that's an interesting old letter, and I keep it for historical purposes. There are others there, but that's the one the question came about. Do you have the Polk letter? Yes, I do have the Polk letter. It's written the year that he became president, and it also traveled by stage, sealed with the red wax, and then the postage marked on the outside. I don't remember how much postage it was. Well, you say, who in the world was he writing to? He was writing to Jonathan King. Jonathan King was one of the older sons of the old David King that started this, what we call the Holston Valley set of kings. Old David lived at what we call Painter Place now. I wrote a little booklet about that. You may have a copy of it in your possession.

that Jonathan was one of the older sons. There was a John and a Jonathan. There was John Sharp King, and then I believe Jonathan was older than was he. This letter, he evidently was quite a politician, too. I read of him in other official letters and so on of papers of Washington County, Virginia. He lives somewhere around near Green Spring community. I don't know just where. I think I one time saw a picture of his old abandoned home. Stood high on a hill, looked like. He does have descendants living in this country now. And the letter was written to him. Well, it's interesting to note how they addressed the letter. It said, Mr. Jonathan King, Washington County, Virginia, near Abingdon. Of course, at that time, probably the postmaster at Abingdon knew everybody in the area. And that's the way the letter was addressed. And evidently it got here to the right owner. And I don't know how it fell finally into the hands, I suppose, of his brother, David King, David O. King, who was the next to live in the house where old David King had lived. Some way it got in that house, and then when a descendant moved out of the house to a modern house down on the old 421, evidently was taken too with him. And, of course, finally came into the hands of the lady who owned the old David King place and the new house down on 421. She willed all the contents of that house to me, and I had took days and weeks of going through everything, and somewhere there was a stack of these old letters. And that letter was among them. That's how it came into my hands. I hope I can pass it on to someone who, down the road, I haven't really decided yet, but where it won't be totally lost. Well, I guess that explains about the Polk letter. These old letters are very interesting, the way they're written and so on. They tell more than most letters do nowadays. I love to write letters, but you don't find many people today. In fact, I need to write one when I get home. But I don't know if I'll have time this day or not. But if not this day, there's another day ahead. Now, back to our text. We had just gotten down to where we came to a topic called Final Years at Holly Bend. And I had just mentioned that Colonel King had developed chronic gout, and the pain was almost unbearable. He learned of a doctor of Greenville, Tennessee, who had a wide reputation for treating such cases. It was determined that he should go and spend some time there, hoping for at least a measure of relief. Big Richard, that now was his body slave, recalled that three feather beds were placed one atop the other in a wagon or carriage for the trip. By that time, his personal body slave was serving as legs, as his master put it, which meant that Big Richard carried Colonel King wherever he needed to be moved. Yes, Big Richard was so big and strong that he could pick Colonel King up just like a baby and carry him around, no problem. At Greenville, King and Big Richard were boarded by the doctor while treatment was given. Finally, there was enough relief so that the homeward journey began. The Holston River was crossed at what is now Bluff City, and as it may have been known as Middletown at that time. Bluff City has had several names.

the old colonel suddenly complained that the gout must have moved to his chest. He's having extreme pains there. And no doubt to us now who know about these things, it was doubtless a heart attack. At the master's request, Big Richard stopped the carriage, lifted the sick man from it, and laid him in the shade of a huge beech tree that stood near the roadside. In moments, the illustrious old master of Holly Bend was dead. The day was August 17th, 1825. The 10-year-old daughter of Big Richard, one of his daughters, remembered her father's arrival at the front gate later that day, bearing his dead master home. In delight, of course she didn't know about the dead master, but in delight she ran out, hoping to be the first to greet and welcome old Master King. She vividly remembered the shock that followed and the prolonged mourning and wailing that swept through the household. The very next morning, Colonel James King was buried beside his first wife underneath the big apple tree. It was long his request that his slaves be buried around him. The custom of the time was that there should be a separate cemetery for slaves. However, Colonel King reasoned that they had worked with him in life and should rest with him in death. Several slaves were buried near him, but their graves are unmarked, never were marked, and they're lost today, but it's somewhere in the vicinity of his grave. Though Holly Bend and the ironworks continued to operate for a few years under the management of the two King sons, the glory had departed with the death of the old colonel. On April 17, 1833, a large portion of the old estate, including the ironworks, was sold to George Bouchon, and Mr. Bouchon continued the operation of the furnaces for several years. Well, what about where stood the old King home? If you go down the highway below Bristol toward Bluff City, see Phillipswood Drive runs off of it, right in the middle of a big car business, all kinds of cars stacked up even up to the edge of the cemetery, Ordway. And there you would go 192 feet, I believe it is. I've got the figure somewhere. It tells how far it is to where the old King house stood. And that may have been the earlier part of this story. I don't remember. The home's gone now, of course, long gone. And business spreads all around. Big car operations, car sales. Now, we must study a bit about the King children. Here was this famous Colonel King, and what about his family? Did he have a family? Sure he did. His first wife, Sarah Goodson, bore him three children that we know of. Now, it well may be that there were others in between that died as children or infants. Hardly any family made it through those years without losing a child or more, usually sometimes several children. I grew up in the same in an age when that was true of families where I grew up. But luckily, all seven of us survived. Only three children that we know about were reared to maturity by Colonel James and Sarah Goodson King. The only daughter, Sarah King, who is connected historically with Knoxville, Tennessee, as noted earlier, married William Williams,

0: and lived on a large plantation near that city. In later years, she donated this plantation to further the educational endeavors of the Methodist Church. She was married again after her husband died young. I'm just talking off the cuff now. But that will be found in the Book of Kings. William King, one of the only two sons, never married. He commanded a company of the in the Creek War at the Battle of Horseshoe Bend, and it is said that his gun was the first over the Indian breastworks there. This gun remained in the family for years and the last known to have been owned by Colonel Samuel King, a great nephew of Bristol. Back home in Sullivan County, Tennessee, he became a prominent and beloved citizen. He is buried near the father in what is now the Ordway Cemetery, but the grave is unmarked. Let's talk a little bit about this William King. Now, he was one of the three known children of Reverend King at the by the first marriage. There were three more by the second marriage. But he himself never married. Well, you can read the Book of Kings and get a lot more information about him. Just welched open the closet. Though he was never married, he does have many descendants living. That's another story that if you are vitally interested in, buy a copy of the Book of Kings and it'll tell you the whole story. But anyway, in later years, he lived up in Shady Valley, Tennessee, where he helped operate his father's ironworks up there, and did very well in that area. He died there, but one of his faithful slaves, old Si Goodson, who lived on and on and on and became supposedly the oldest man in the world, helped carry him down the mountainside and brought him to the what's now Ordway Cemetery, and there they buried him. I think he was only 40-some years old. Well, maybe, no, he was older than that. He died in the middle 1840s, and he was born, he was older than Reverend James, so he would have been probably in his 50s. But you won't find his tombstone. He was buried right there near Colonel King. Like Colonel King, who has an orange slab over his grave with the inscription of it, William had one of those too. And during the World War II, sometime in the 1940s, that slab disappeared. It was thought back then they were buying all kinds of scrap on, and it was thought that somebody stole it for the purpose of selling for scrap on. It's a wonder if the others hadn't disappeared either. But, you know, a few years ago, and I don't even know who the man was now, I don't remember his name, but some man said, I know where that slab is. It's in the garage of a certain friend of mine. But he wouldn't tell who the friend was, and he didn't want to betray his trust. And why the friend had it, I don't know. Now, you'd think, well, it'd be nice to have some relic like that, but how could you enjoy it? Because you couldn't tell it and couldn't show it because it was stolen property. Somewhere that orange slab may exist today. I wish it did. It would be nice to have it back in the cemetery. Maybe that person, if he's listening, will take it back and lay it in the cemetery and we'll find it there. Just dreaming now. But anyway, it did disappear. And if I don't know why the reason. We always assumed for years that it was done because of scrap horn that could be sold. You couldn't get much for scrap horn, about a cent a pound, I think. But the government did buy up a lot of it. Well, it'd be interesting to know just why and what will become of it when this man, if he's not gone already, when he dies. There's a picture of a portrait of William King on this page 9. He doesn't look like the other kings. He has more of an Indian look. Of course, supposedly some of them were in the background of the Goodsons. There was an Indian, I doubt that, but they claim he was. Nearly any family you talk about nowadays, they'll say, oh, we've got a Cherokee Indian or somebody for an ancestor. But we're not always sure of that. But he does have the appearance of an Indian more than any of the kings. Most of the kings have a certain look about them. I can almost identify one at a distance. But he didn't. He looks different to them. Now, Reverend James King, the second son, played a foundation role in the history of Bristol, as detailed in the following chapter. Let me say this. Most of you, I think, know it. But King University here in Bristol bears the Reverend King's name. James King and the Sapling Grove Purchase, Chapter 2, page 11. We'll only have a very brief time to start on this, but we will start it. James King, one of the two sons of Colonel James King, was born at Holly Bend. Some people dispute this. Some say he was born in Knoxville, Tennessee, or near Knoxville. But anyway, this claim was made here, and it'll stand until I'm proven wrong. Was born at Holly Bend, February the 11th, 1791. Holly Bend. If you're a late listener, starting with this time, Holly Bend was the name of the Colonel James King country estate, about 5 miles downstream from Bristol on Beaver Creek. He always signed as James King Sr., which has caused some confusion among researchers. You'd think that Colonel King would certainly be James King Sr., but for some reason, this son always signed as James King Sr. He had a son named James, and that son had a son named James. But unfortunately, that James, or the last James mentioned, died when he was just a child. By the time young Mr. King was 20 years old, he had become known for his marked hedonism, very much given to participation in the frolics of the area, and often delighted in the golden cup. By that age, he had engaged in a tempestuous romance with the beautiful Kate O'Brien, a neighbor girl, and actually, let me go on though, and I'll tell you in a minute, and she was indeed a neighbor girl, who persisted in her refusal of his proposals of marriage, as did those of King's first cousin, Samuel E. Goodson, as she did those. Both these people were pursuing her at the same time, and they were first cousins, Samuel Goodson and Reverend James King. Well, both of them, Reverend King was also a first cousin to Katie O'Brien. His aunt was the O'Brien mentioned that was sitting with Colonel King's wife when the latter fell dead. But she was only a half-sister to Mrs. King. She was an illegitimate child, fathered by Major Thomas Goodson, the Goodson ancestor of all these Goodsons that you're reading about here. Katie O'Brien would have been a first cousin to both of them, either Reverend King or Samuel Goodson, but it was not unheard of in that day for first cousins to marry. And that, I've known of several cases of that myself in my time. When I lived in eastern Kentucky, I had very close friends whose mother and daddy were first cousins. Well, they're pretty smart people. I've heard, always heard it said that they'd be imbeciles, but no, they were very smart people. Well, with that final statement, I must close, and we'll be back again to pursue Reverend James King and his family. Until then, may the best of life be yours.
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6: Dawn Wilson and her husband Bob live in sunny California. 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
7: Thank you. I'm so glad to be here.
6: Well, before we talk about your book, tell us more about your life before a devastating diagnosis changed everything. Did you meet your husband, Bob, in college?
7: No, actually, I met him. I was serving in a revival ministry, and we traveled all over the country, and we ended up at his parents' church, and we just got a little bit to know each other, but he came to the revival ministry that next year, and our chairs just kept getting closer and closer together, and we definitely just hit it off.
6: Yes, it sounds like it. Well, you really have served in ministry together for all of your marriage. Give us more detail about the things you've done.
7: Well, we served my husband was a youth pastor and then a pastor. We've been back and forth to a revived ministry in and out a couple of times. And he currently is in his own ministry, Faith Center Global Outreach, and I just assist him in that.
6: Now, for a while, he was on staff at Shadow Mountain Community Church, serving under Pastor David Jeremiah, and I believe you all are still in that church. His wife, Donna, wrote an endorsement for your book. Tell us about the scary diagnosis that upended your life. What symptoms sent you to the doctor?
7: Actually, I was on a cruise and was feeling very ill. This was in 2018, December. And so 2019, I went to the doctor. She sent me out for a lab test, and she called me and said, "Dawn, you need to go to the emergency room." And I thought she meant urgent care. And she said, "Oh, no, sweetie, you need to go to the hospital." And they diagnosed that I have multiple myeloma, which is a blood cancer of the plasma cells. And it was initially, in my thoughts, very devastating, but God instantly brought the scripture to my mind, "What time I am afraid, I will trust in you." And he has carried me this whole time since the diagnosis in 2019.
6: Well, in your book, Truth Talk for Hurting Hearts, you share ups and downs of the treatment, remission, more treatment, and remission again. Give us a brief timeline of all of that, when you started treatments, what they were, and just take it from there.
7: I was diagnosed in January of 2019, and we tried all kinds of chemo treatments that did not work, had all kinds of side effects and a bleeding all over my body and peeling feet, just a whole lot of things. But I qualified for a stem cell transplant and had that in 2020. And it was successful. I went into remission, but it was less than 2 years that I was out of remission and just trying to figure out what to do, whether to go back onto chemo or not. And about that time, a procedure came open for multiple myeloma patients called CAR T cell therapy, and that put me into remission again. So I am currently in remission.
6: That is awesome. Praise the Lord for that. You are still continuing a very busy life. Tell us why you decided to write this book.
7: God was working in my life from the moment that I was declared to have this diagnosis. And I started posting things on Facebook about what God was teaching me. And people were responding to those things, that not just because they had health issues, but other issues, because some of the things I posted were just general biblical truth. And they were responding to it and wanted to hear more. And God just put so many things in my heart that I just needed to share it. And he just impressed on me to write the book.
6: Well, your co-author, Jamie Adele Wood, is also a Bible teacher and speaker, and your niece, is that right?
7: Yes.
6: Well, what fun it must have been to work together on this. She contributed the Jamie's Truth Talk at the end of each chapter, encouraging application of the truths you've presented. Tell us more about what's in the book.
7: Well, first, let me say a word about Jamie. She has her own ministry, Discovering Truth Ministry, so you can see that our heart is very similar. She is a wonderful godly Christian, and she was just step in step with me. Our hearts were the same for this book. The book basically has 23 stories about women who handle different kinds of crises, and how the Word of God, the perspective of the Word of God, brought them comfort and peace and provided what they needed spiritually, not just physically and emotionally. So these stories aren't just about illness. There's all kinds of things. There's a woman whose high school daughter committed suicide. There's tremendous financial loss. A woman whose son ended up being incarcerated. A marriage that was dissolving. A woman with bulimia. Just all kinds of hurts. And I interviewed these women, and they were so happy to share their stories, because as I learned, they learned what I learned, that God's truth is what carries us through.
6: Yes, and each story illustrates a topic. Some of those topics are wisdom, providence, priorities, purpose, choices, trust, humility, hope, patience, endurance, perseverance. Honestly, it's quite amazing the topics that they illustrate, and that you then follow up on their story by presenting biblical truths on those topics. How did you find the women whose stories you have included?
7: Well, they're all friends of mine, and I've watched their lives, so I already knew that they were committed women of God. And just to see how God brought them through their unique circumstances with his truth, I just knew I had to find some way to include their stories. There were many, many more I could have included, but, you know, a book has to stop somewhere. But their lives just popped into my mind as I wrote about each of those particular topics.
6: Yes, and at the end of the book, you include resources for cancer patients and caregivers. That is so helpful. The book has a strong emphasis on dependence on the Word of God. Tell us how you came to faith in Christ and to love Scripture.
7: I thought I knew Jesus. I, you know, served him in the church, believe it or not, and went to a Bible college. I knew all about Jesus, but I believe with all my heart that I did not know him until I went to Life Action Ministries that time. And I was the singer on the team. First of all, I had sat through all kinds of training in the training camp for our ministry on the road, and I was getting more and more convicted. And one day at a Christian high school, I was singing, "Do You Know My Jesus?" And just the conviction fell so heavy on my heart that I actually left my microphone and went to the prayer room. I left my part was missing in the rest of the song, but I knew I had to get to that prayer room and give my life to Christ, or I might never do it. And never looked back. God, I always had doubts before then, but after that, I never had a doubt. You know, I just saw myself as maybe a sinning child of God, but never doubted that I wasn't his. And I always have loved, because choices are such a big part of my life. I even had a ministry called Heart Choices. And the choices are so big that I wanted to make sure that I was choosing wisely, choosing biblically. And so I just basically looked at Scripture through that lens. You know, like, what are the choices God has for me to make today?
6: Tell us more about how God's Word has just encouraged you.
7: You know, there's like technicians, they use this concept of cut and paste. You know, we cut a certain group of words and we paste them into a document.
6: Yes.
7: That's how I kind of look at Scripture. God allowed me to memorize and meditate on so many Scriptures from the time I became a believer. So it was like I was cutting them. And then when the time of crisis came, when my diagnosis came, I just pasted them into my life. I needed them in certain places, and they were just there because they'd already been memorized. I'm a big person mm-hmm. on memorization and on meditation of the Word of God, because when you have a crisis, it's too late to, you know, try to memorize the unique Scripture then. No, it's never too late. But you know what I mean? You just already have it as quick access. It's there in your mind. You've already pasted it in.
6: Looking through your book, in one place you call it Cut the Drama, and you said that that you struggled with a defeating lie that was saying, "Dawn, you have no right to talk about what God is doing in your life through this health concern, because you're having good days and others are having bad days. They've walked the road of suffering longer than you. No one needs or wants to hear your story." And that was just a lie. Tell us how you confronted that lie.
7: With Scripture, you know, that the God had given me a unique kind of suffering to handle, and somebody would need to hear that message. I think the suffering that we have is not without purpose. God always has a purpose in calling us to some kind of suffering, and he is with us in it, and our story is ultimately for his glory. And so we need to be really, really, like, I wake up these days and I ask God, how can I glorify you today? And we glorify God through our story, our daily choices. And that's what I've been doing.
6: After your stem cell transplant, you said that you had a new beginning, a fresh perspective for moving forward. And your thinking was, I may have cancer, but it doesn't have me. It doesn't define me. It's only a diagnosis, not my identity. My identity is still in Jesus Christ. How much difficulty did you have keeping your thoughts under control?
7: I think it all comes back to me for my perspective about God, that he's not a cruel dictator. I think sometimes our toxic thinking about Father God is more deadly than our toxic circumstance. And I actually started to see my cancer not as an enemy, but in many ways it's like a gift. I call it a gift wrapped in a black bow, because it's been a catalyst for gaining wisdom and making needed changes in my life.
6: You talk about reframing our thinking to flourish in hope rather than languish in frustration or despair. Tell our listeners how to reframe their thinking.
7: Reframing is taking what happened to us and not seeing what's lacking, but finding the good in what we have. And so I started doing that, like saying, Father, I don't want to just concentrate and focus on what I don't have now because of this disease, but show me the good opportunities that I have. And opportunities have been such a big thing, opportunities to speak to my neighbors who are curious about how I can be grateful in the middle of so much physical devastation. It has changed so much. Gratitude, the whole idea of reframing is about gratitude. I have a friend, Nancy Wilgemuth. She and her husband have a gratitude wall in their home, and they put little post-it notes up with scriptures or with quotes to remind them in their circumstances to always be grateful. And that's reframing.
6: Dawn Wiltson, author of Truth Talk for Hurting Hearts, thank you for visiting today.
7: Thank you.
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8: 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Our host is Denise Cunningham. Today we're talking about the character trait of sincerity. When a woman lives out what she professes, she is showing the character trait we will hear about today, coming up next here on Refresh Her.
9: We learn how to be a godly woman when we look at our God. We learn of His character, and then with His help, we can become more like Him. We learned last time that our character depends upon our choices. God is who He is. He's always been that way. He will always be the same. But you and I can make choices to become more like Him. We're going to look at Philippians chapter 1 and verse 10. We were looking at this verse the last time, and we talked about the words being excellent. But today we're going to be talking about being sincere, because listen to what Paul is praying for the Philippians. He says that ye may be approved things that are excellent, that ye may be sincere and without offense until the day of Christ. And what does that mean, to be sincere? It just means to be able to be judged in the sunshine. It means that which is clear and manifest. It is that which has no clouds hanging over it, no doubt, no darkness, but it can be proved in the light. The word sincere literally means without wax. Have you ever looked at honey that has been taken from the honeycomb? If you hold up a jar with honey in it and you hold it up to the light, you're going to see that it is pure. That is literally what this word sincere means. There's no part of the comb that is down in the jar that is marring the honey. It is just pure. It can be held up to the light. It is sincere. Now, when we apply this to our Christian character, it means that which is not deceitful. It's not ambiguous. It's not hypocritical. It's not mingled with any kind of error or worldliness or sin. Now, that doesn't mean that we are sinless and that we're perfect, but it means that we're not knowingly living out sin in our lives, pretending to be something that we are not, being hypocritical. But there is nothing that is disguised in this woman's life, a woman who is sincere. And you know, truly, there isn't anything to be more desired than to have the name of sincerity attached to whatever label you could say, a sincere friend, a sincere benefactor. But above all, to know that you are a sincere Christian. So for us to say that a godly woman is sincere would imply several things. And that's what I want us to talk about for the remainder of our time together. What would it look like if a woman is sincere in her Christian life? It will mean that she is truly converted. In other words, she has truly, truly accepted Christ as her Savior. It's not a pretense. It's not just something that she says but does not match up with her life. But she has truly been changed by the gospel. 2 Corinthians 13:3 says, "Examine yourselves whether you be in the faith. Prove your own selves. Know ye not your own selves how that Jesus Christ is in you, except ye be reprobates?" We need to look in our heart and ask ourselves, am I sure, am I genuinely a child of God? Do you have the remembrance of the time that you received Christ as your Savior? That's when we can live out a sincere life. But it needs to be your possession before it is something that you profess with your mouth. You need to own it first. And if she is genuinely converted, it wouldn't matter who was with her or if no one was with her. Her sincere faith in Christ would be seen. If that spotlight was shown on her in public or in private, she would be the same. Such as she would be practicing things that she supports in public, like Bible study, prayer, witnessing to the lost. Those things would just be a part of her life, whether someone saw her doing it or not. A woman of sincere faith would preach to herself the truth that she tells other people, because she doesn't want herself to be a castaway, as we read about in 1 Corinthians 9:27. She would possess the promises of God in trying times. In other words, she would own those and claim those for herself, because God's word is her comfort in her affliction. And therefore, she has hope. Psalm 119, verse 50. She would proclaim the name of Christ even when she may be afraid, knowing that sufferings of this life are not worthy to be compared to the glory that will be revealed. Romans 8:18. It is told of the story of Corrie Ten Boom, who was a survivor of the Nazi gas chambers, that during her time there, there was a group of believers that were meeting together in an Iron Curtain country. And suddenly the church door was burst open and two Russian soldiers came into the room with submachine guns. And they said that in 5 minutes, they would give anyone who wished to renounce Christ an opportunity to leave. And then those that remained would immediately be shot. So each person in that room searched their heart for courage to face death. And a few of them got up and left. And then the officers walked to the door of the church, locked it, and turned around. And then to the congregation, they said these words, "Brothers and sisters in Christ, we are believers too. But we didn't want to worship where everyone was not completely committed to Christ and even willing to die for him. May we be a part of your fellowship?" Wow. Am I that sincere in my faith? Are you that sincere in your faith that you could stay seated? Because we know that even suffering for this world is not worthy to be compared to the glory that will be revealed in the next. If we are sincere in our faith in Christ, then what we say and what we do will match up. And you know, this is the testimony that Paul had after his conversion, shortly after he was saved. This testimony was given of Paul. And when Saul, his name before then, was come to Jerusalem, he essayed to join himself to the disciples, But they were all afraid of him. He'd been persecuting and killing them. So they're afraid and believe not that he was a disciple. But Barnabas took him and brought him to the apostles and declared unto them how he had seen the Lord in the way and how that he had spoken to him and how he preached boldly at Damascus in the name of Jesus. Paul's decision to preach boldly and to follow Christ gave him the testimony that now people could believe. Now what he was saying and what he was doing matched, and they could believe that he was truly a Christian. So how else will we see sincerity in a godly woman? Not only will her life and her profession match up, but her motives will be pure. Psalm 26:2 says, "Examine me, O Lord, and prove me. Try my reins in my heart." A sincere Christian could bear up underneath having the light shined upon her and allowing all of the emotions of her heart to be seen, whether it would be by people or by God or anybody. You know, in scriptures, we read about Ananias and Sapphira who had evil motives. They had heard about people selling their property and giving money to the church, and they thought, hey, let's do that too, so people will think well of us. So they sold their property, and they kept back part of the money that they made from that sale, and they gave the other part to the church. And there was nothing wrong with keeping some of that back, but the wrong part came in when they said, "We've given it all to you." They lied to the Lord. Their motive was wrong, and it did not match up with what they were saying. A sincere woman will have motives that are pure. You know, I often have to check my motives for what I say or what I post on social media. There have been times that I've started to post something and then I've taken it off, I've deleted it, because the Holy Spirit pricked my heart that my motive was not pure. Do you ever just put something out there and you just think, I hope so-and-so sees this, because our motive is not right. It's so easy to be wrong in our heart when we do things, but a sincere woman will be right in her motive. It will be pure. We also see that a sincere woman will have a conduct that will be free from double dealing or from trying to be cunning or tricking someone. I think of Jacob in Genesis 27, where he tried to trick his father into thinking he was his twin brother Esau, and he did trick him. He wanted the blessing that his father had promised to his brother, and so he tricked him. No, a sincere woman will be free from trying to deceive or to be cunning. She will also have words that express the true sentiment of her heart. When she is talking to someone else, she's using words that are genuine from her heart. Proverbs 29:5 says, "A man who flatters his neighbor spreads a net for his feet." In other words, this man who is applauding this person with his words is really wanting to kill him with his pretense of kindness. You may have heard the statement that flattery is different than gossip, in that gossip is something that you would say behind someone's back that you would never say to their face. But flattery is something that you would say to someone's face that you would never say behind their back. A sincere woman will not use flattery to get what she wants from someone. Also, sincerity is seen in that she is true in her word. She will be faithful to her promises. If she commits to help with a project or attend an event or be at an appointment, she will keep that commitment because she wisely has chosen the things she knows she can participate in. A commitment to the Lord to read through the Bible or even to pray for someone, saying, "I will pray for you." She keeps that commitment. This is a woman of sincerity. And we also see that she is just what she professes to be. This is the last point. She just is what she really professes to be. This is so opposite of the woman that we find in Proverbs 7, the strange woman. We find her using flattery in her speech. We find her running about, not being faithful to the obligations of her home. But in Proverbs 31, this is a woman whose husband can safely trust in her. Why? Because she is sincere. What about your character? Are you sincere with your heart, your motive? What areas do you need God to help you to be more sincere in? And are you pretending a devotion to God that you really do not have? Let's be women of a godly character who are sincere in every area of our lives. It will refresh your life and it will refresh your testimony to a watching world.
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11: Dad, we need to talk.
12: Sure, honey. What's up? Want to use the car and need a few bucks?
11: Listen, Dad. I really think the time has come for me to move out of the house.
12: Honey, why? This is so sudden.
11: Dad, I'm 35 years old.
12: What, all 35-year-old girls need to move out of their parents' houses? I thought you liked it here. I'd miss my little girl.
11: I'm not your little girl anymore, Dad. I've been married for 7 years.
12: I know, and we love Bob.
11: Bill.
12: Your mother and I think the world of Bill. Don't we think the world of Bill, honey?
13: Bill who?
11: Listen, Dad, I'm getting older. It's time that I led my own life. To give my family an identity of its own.
12: Why?
5: Well, as our children get older, obviously some things need to change. And today we're going to learn how change can be a good thing. Thanks for joining us today. Your host is Jim Daly, and I'm John Fuller.
14: Oh, I hope that's facetious. That parent needs to call Focus on the Family like right now. But we are going to cover this issue of adult children and how we perhaps change the parenting modality at that point to be influencers rather than control freaks. I think that the best way to intro this program, John, is to give the title, Resolve Conflict and Find Peace and Hope with Adult Children. That says it all. If you're in this spot, you're going to need to order this book and listen to the broadcast today.
5: Yeah, Dr. Kathy Cook is back with us. She's always a popular guest. And Dr. Kathy is a speaker, author, researcher, the founder of Celebrate Kids, which is a ministry dedicated to equipping parents and caregivers and others to help children be more seen and heard. And today we're going to hear about Dr. Kathy's book. As Jim said, I hope you'll get a copy of it from us here at the ministry.
14: Kathy, welcome back.
15: Thank you so much. Honored to be here.
14: It's always good. You are such a, let me say it politely, a research geek. You love the research on family, don't you?
15: I love observing families. I don't necessarily like library research. Let somebody else do that for me. But, oh, I love the research of observation and, you know, what's happening in culture that's affecting our families.
14: Let me ask you this question, because I love talking to people that like that kind of observational research, if I could call it that, because you see patterns.
15: Right.
14: Which to me indicates God. And like Paul writes about.
15: Yes.
14: You have no excuse because you can see God in nature, right?
15: Yes.
14: And in that regard, we can see God in how families operate and what is good and what is not so good. And in that issue, when you do this observation with these families, especially now that the kids become adults, what are some of those major breakdowns from the parenting side that occur?
15: Oh, that's so good to start there. I should have given you the memo. Easy questions only. you know, the fact that parents are still trying to parent when they need to move into a consulting role, maybe being a guide, a coach, a mentor, an influencer. We can't parent adult kids. We still may want to. And we may legitimately feel like we haven't finished our job yet because we begin to see some things that are lacking in our adult children when they begin to launch out. And then how do we deal with that? Do our kids want us to be involved at all? Do they maybe still want us to parent because they feel insecure, but we don't want to? I think that's part of the confusion for sure. I think relationships between adult children and the younger siblings can also be a really complex issue.
14: That's true.
15: Younger siblings are still being parented or still living at home, but the older ones have maybe moved out and launched, and but we still want them to be connected. I think that's a factor. I think overwhelmed parents. I think every parent of adult kids, every one of them is overwhelmed, not just by the adult kids, but just by culture, right? By confusion, by things that are going on at church, things that are going on in their workplace. And it's messy, but we don't give up, right? Because we have God. Yeah. And we know, I hope we know, in the knowing of our knowing, I like to say, I hope we know in the knowing of our knowing that we're still a family and that God ordains the family. And he doesn't want that to ever break up.
14: Yeah, there's such power there when it's healthy.
15: And, yes.
14: And unfortunately, many of us will experience kind of the destructive power of that too. You know, family of origin leftovers, right?
15: Mm-hmm.
14: And I'll tell you, a lot of therapists, Christian therapists, will talk about that. Things that give us a little limp in our adult lives because of what happened when we were children, right?
15: Mm-hmm.
14: You kind of do learn a lot. You don't fall far from the tree typically. Now, God can intervene and interdict. And, you know, if your father was an alcoholic, you don't have to become an alcoholic.
15: Amen.
14: And so I love those components. That's part of my story, right?
15: Right.
14: So, you know, there's power through that relationship in Jesus. And that's key to everybody's healthiness spiritually, right? Mm-hmm. Well, let's get into it. You warn parents about making kids into idols. Uh-oh. Especially, I think, especially Christians.
15: Oh, shoot.
14: I mean,
15: yes.
14: Don't you think?
15: Yes.
14: You know, we love our kids. I am always pulling out my phone. Look at my boys. Look at my boys, you know.
15: Yeah.
14: But how do we need to be careful? And what does it mean, I guess, as a parent to make your children an idol?
15: To depend upon them to be your everything.
14: To meet your emotional needs.
15: To meet your emotional needs. To meet your need for, look, I'm amazing. And so we display our children on, you know, the pedestal, if you will, rather than the whatever the, you know, back in Bible times when they would have used some structure somewhere. No, we're created to worship, right? We are created to worship. We will worship someone or something. Mm. It should be God. And are we doing that? Is God the center of our universe? Is God who we think of and talk about? Is it God that we're trying to impress? And again, we don't have to impress God, but to glorify God, right?
14: Mm-hmm.
15: So I'm here today and I don't, like, I don't need to be remembered. Like, my prayer would be that God would be pleased with what happens here between the three of us and the production team, you know, behind the window, and that there would be evidence that we did good work here so that God looks good and that Jesus is known and celebrated. That has to be the mindset. But, yeah, we have parents idolizing children, grandparents idolizing grandchildren, meaning that they want the children to perform for them to make them look good. And that's not appropriate. Children are not performers. God didn't give us kids so that we would look good. If you're afraid that you're going to look like a less than great parent because your children are doing something wrong, that might be a sign that you're idolizing them.
14: You know, the thing I've observed in myself, let alone other parents I know, but it is, you know, it's so kind of below the radar sometimes that you're even doing this.
15: Mm.
14: You're not aware
15: right.
14: that you're doing, you're making an idol out of your children, or that you're deriving something positive from their good behavior, you know? And I can remember that. I talked to my boys, you know, there was a couple of good friends that I had saying, make sure your boys realize they don't have to perform because you're the president of Focus.
15: Totally.
14: So, I mean, I just had that conversation with them.
15: Good.
14: You know? I'm not expecting you to be perfect young men.
15: Mm-hmm.
14: I think they took it to heart. But no, they're great.
15: No, that's
14: they're
15: great.
14: Really good young men.
15: Yeah.
14: But I, you know, that's important for parents, Christian parents, pastors.
15: Oh, totally.
14: Oh, my goodness.
15: Yeah.
14: How do you have that healthy conversation, age appropriately, you know, with your 8-year-old versus your 15-year-old?
15: Yeah. No, and I think, you know, so I love that you were aware of that. And I think that's, most parents are excellent parents. I tell adult children all the time, your parents did the best they knew how to do with the wisdom they had in the moment. Stop judging them. And we can get into that more, you know, later. But I think the parent needs to be alert Am I expecting something from my children that's making them uncomfortable to be around me? Like, maybe they don't want to tell me how they're doing because they're afraid that I'll be either very disappointed and harsh, or expecting them to keep up the good work, yeah. You know, because the parent thinks, hey, I'm not. See, if you don't think you're anybody who can do anything except that you're a parent, the pressure your children are feeling is immense. And this is one reason they distance themselves from us, because they don't want that pressure. So I want to say again what you were just implying, Jim. Nobody did this intentionally. Very few parents do this intentionally. And so what we're here to do is to raise their awareness, right, so that they don't live in denial, so that they can realize maybe this is an issue and maybe I need to rely on God in me to be well and not expecting my children.
14: But in that regard, you created something called a declaration of release. I love this.
15: Good.
14: Describe it, and how do we apply it?
15: Right. So for us to realize that God loves our adult children more than we ever could or would, and for us to understand that we can't control. Now that they're adults living outside of the home, or even if they're living in the home, they are adults, our parenting years are finished. Now we consult, guide, coach, mentor, et cetera. And so the declaration of release is designed to give the parent this opportunity to say, my son is God's. Now, I hope that the son has always been God's, right? But this is different. And I'm going to release my kids, my sons and daughters, to the love of God. And I'm not going to control you. I'm going to pray that God meets your needs for security, et cetera, and that you don't look to me to meet them. I think that's huge. And then we parent strong still, right? We still parent, but we parent differently. We love, yeah. We love maybe a bit differently. And we release them to God. So say it every day, you know, that you're now released to the love that God has. And I'm going to take my hands off of you. And I'm going to ask God to, like, help you. I know the look on your face,
14: know,
15: for
14: I'm
15: people
14: going...
15: who are not watching on YouTube, you're like, this is not easy.
14: And that's the point there, because I would say over-engage. You know, someone asked me this question, which I thought was really good. If the Lord's plan for your child was to take them through a valley at 25, let's say, so that he could get their attention, whatever that might be, would you be willing as the parent to allow God that maneuverability to get to their soul? Now, we're going to say, absolutely. But when it comes to doing it, it's like, absolutely not, right?
15: Right.
14: We're going to save. We're going to intervene. We're going to do the things that keep them from pain. And the irony is, we may be keeping them from a depth of their relationship with Christ.
15: Absolutely. And that's a reason that I would love and be honored if parents of teenagers would buy this book, because we can begin to see the pattern that needs to be established now, so that when they launch, whether that be college, trade, military, early marriage, entrepreneurship, gap year, whatever, they're able to do that well. I think the point that you're making is really, really good. We know the scripture. We know what it says in Romans 5. I've been on the show before talking with the two of you about the resiliency factor, and it comes from going through valleys well. Romans 5, 3 through 5, James 1, 2 through 4 are two of the places. Romans 8, 29, the verse after Romans 8, 28, that all things will work together, you know, for those who love God and live on purpose. All those verses say that the struggle is worth it. That's where we get our biblical character. That's where we get our deeper faith in the God of the Bible, because we experience him in the valley. So if parents have overprotected their children and they've expected their children to look good so that they feel good about the job that they've played as parent, the kids are possibly fragile. They have loved that parents have protected them up until this point. Grab your lunch. Every kid loves that they're reminded to grab their lunch because they don't want to go hungry in the middle of the day. But now that they're 21, 23, you know, 35, they do want to grow up and they do want some independence and they do want to discover how the world works. And they're going to discover that when we allow them to walk through valleys, we pray in the distance, perhaps. We ask, hey, can I help you in any way? Let me know, how can I help you? But we watch, and then we praise God for the opportunity that those kids had to grow up, and hopefully it wasn't trauma and tragedy, but it was growth.
14: Yeah. Well, again, I love that idea of declaration of release. Mm-hmm. And if you haven't done that, that's one good reason to get the book, just to see that concept and do it and write it out. Let me ask you this. Funny, I was reading The Prep last night, and Trent was over for dinner, so I actually went through some of this with him. But you caution parents to listen more and talk less. Ouch. And then, you know, making I statements versus you statements. Mm. So describe what that looks like and sounds like. The right. I statement versus the you statement.
15: Right. So it would be like the I statement is, you know, I worry when you don't reach out to me often enough. Okay, like I worry. Or I wonder who you're hanging out with. I love you and we're not as connected because you don't live here. So I'm just curious about who you're hanging out with. That's I statement. I'm curious versus you never tell me who you're hanging out with. Okay, yeah. So you never, that's very judgmental, right?
14: Correct.
15: That sounds invasive, I think, to adult kids. It sounds like, well, why don't you trust me to just hang? Why do you need to know who I'm hanging out with?
14: What's the outcome of that style of parenting at that level? What will that adult child do?
15: Oh, the you statement will cause them to remain distant.
14: Correct.
15: Yeah.
14: So the very thing you're wanting as the parent, you're not going to get because right. of how you're interacting.
15: Right. Let me tell you guys, this book was hard to write because nobody wants to hear that because you can't go back 10 years and change the way you parented. So let me say to our audience, like, thank you for being here. And you did the best you knew how to do when you did it.

0: because you can't go back 10 years and change the way you parented. So let me say to our audience, like, thank you for being here. And you did the best you knew how to do when you did it. And now we're going to give you some advice about changing course if you are willing to do that, right? Mm-hmm. So I worry or I wonder or I'm concerned because you told me that you had a job interview, but you haven't told me how it turned out. That's healthier, and that, I think, engages conversation.
1: Yeah. On-demand parenting, I think of streaming. Is that a show on Netflix?
0: Yes.
1: On-demand parenting?
0: Yeah. Yeah.
1: What is on-demand parenting, and why do we need to be aware of it?
0: Yeah, so back in the old days, you know, we just had the phone, right? And praise God for the phone on the wall. You know, now we've got, you know, we can follow our kids on apps if they allow us to. There's, you know, there's FaceTime, there's texting, there's calling, there's, you know, Facebook, there's Instagram. There's so many places where we can go to our kids.
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1: Dr. Kathy, you have great suggestions, recommendations for parents and adult children in how to help their relationship. Home visits is one of the things that you cover in the book. Now, that's really funny. Because, again, I'm talking experientially. John, you've got six kiddos. So, but, you know, even going by the apartment, to just say hi, you gotta. I've only done that one time, and it was, you know, Trent said, "Hey, why don't you stop on by?" But you gotta respect their territory, right?
0: That would be ideal.
1: Yeah,
0: you know, you said you've got to. I think absolutely. I think if you want a healthier relationship with your adult children, if you want to have communication that's give and take, if you want them to freely share with you their joys and their despair so that you can still be involved with them, then we respect by asking permission. We say things like, hey, I'm going to be over on your side of town. Will you be home tonight? I'd love to just stop by and say hi.
1: Yeah, it's kind of like how you would treat a friend of yours.
0: You would
1: call and say, hey, you're going to be around Tuesday. I'm in your area.
0: I love that because you just made the comment that your son has delighted in this newer friendship relationship. By the way, one of the things that was really hard in writing the book was finding out that parents who think they did everything right so that they could be a friend with their kids later are now not friends with their kids. And it's been devastating to them. And so, again, we do what we can do in hopes that it will turn out well. But it's never too late. It's never too late to, you know, not live in denial and recognize that we maybe were doing some things that weren't great. You know, to ask for forgiveness, perhaps, to apologize, perhaps, and for us to say to our kids, hey, could I stop by for 15 minutes? I think what's interesting about that limit, I'd love to, you know, I made your favorite cinnamon coffee cake. Could I stop by? 15 minutes, I'll just stay. And no joke, you guys, that gives the kid the freedom to say yes, because 15 minutes isn't a three-hour visit.
1: Right.
0: When you don't know, maybe your son or daughter had work to do at home that night, or a really important FaceTime call with somebody else that you want them to be friends with, or whatever the case, they just wanted to go to bed.
1: I love that idea.
0: Or they had a movie to watch, or whatever. And so you set the mental timer. Or I have friends who actually set the timer on their phone for 15 minutes. They walk in and it buzzes and they say, hey, 15 minutes. And they leave. Now, if the kid says, oh, stay a little bit longer, like that's
1: fabulous, an invitation,
0: right? But I think the limit is really a blessing.
1: Yeah, that's great.
0: Shows respect.
6: And, you know, Kathy,

0: You said something earlier about parents who don't have a relationship with their adult kids, and I know several, we probably all know several families going through that, where the child is the one that says, no, I don't want the relationship. Mm-hmm. Offer some encouragement to that parent, because that's a really hard place to be.
1: It is. I appreciate that, John, and it is happening far too often. First of all, I want to say this. Most parents parented really well with the information they had at the time. So I don't want every parent to think that they've done something wrong that has caused their adult child to distance themselves from them. There can be influences on the adult kids. There can be any number of things that have happened. So don't look back and think, oh, if only. In fact, I write about the if only and the what ifs. Oh, if only I would have prayed more.
0: Yeah.
1: You know, what if we would have changed churches earlier? What if I wouldn't have sent my kid to a public school? We can do that all day long, and it's not necessarily going to help us find peace and hope in that situation. So I think that's important. Go forward more than look back. If you realize that there is something you've done wrong, own it. Take responsibility for your stuff. And again, I say, you did the best you knew how to do in the moment. And yet, if you're recognizing, whoa, you were distant, you know, you traveled and you didn't work to relate to the kid when you got back from the business trip or whatever, own it. Apologize for that if you feel like you should.
0: Yeah.
1: If sin was involved, ask to be forgiven. I think those things are important. One of the things I'll comment on that might be hard for people to hear is that the research is clear that the more that we helicoptered our children, the more likely it is that they're going to distance themselves from us now. So if you overparented, if you did demand, if you were in control, if you asked every little nitpicky question, if the only mom they knew was the helicopter mom that hovers over the breakfast bar while they're doing their homework, and now they do want to be independent. Now they do want to mature on their own. This is how life is supposed to happen. They don't think you can parent any differently. But you can, if you choose to, back off, give them the space and the place where they discover why they are the who they are, and actually find out that you did a good job as a mom.
2: So much of what you're talking about in the book for us as the parent of the adult child is seeing your blind spots.
1: Yeah.
2: But even the statement is incongruent. It's hard to see your blind spots.
1: Yes.
2: That's why they're called
1: blind spots,
2: because you don't see them. In fact, you used a term in the book for the parent, which is the story you tell yourself.
1: Yes.
2: And I related to this one, too. Speak to that idea of the story you tell yourself as a parent.
1: Right. No, I appreciate what you guys are talking about here. So let's say that you reach out to your adult daughter and you want her to visit, and she has said no 3 times in a row. And maybe she even gave you a reason. You know, Katie has a soccer tournament, or I've got an assignment due for my supervisor and I need to work at home tonight. So there were reasons, but the story you tell yourself is, she doesn't love me. If she loved me, she'd come over. If she loved me, she'd allow me to visit. Or the story you tell yourself is, she has time for everything else, but she never makes time for me. And those protect us, but they're lies. Because we've chosen to not believe our adult kids. Now, what's awkward is maybe the adult kid doesn't value you. So the story you tell yourself is, I have no value in my daughter's eyes. She doesn't care anymore at all. That's the story you tell yourself every time she says, no, no, no, no, no. Sadly, that might be true. So then you ask her. Like, the story I'm telling myself is that you have no interest in my life at all. Is that right? Well, no, that's not right. Well, then why do you say no all the time? Well, I told you that Katie has a soccer game right. And I had an assignment due for work, and I told you that Jonathan wasn't feeling well. Oh, so those are true statements? So what day in the upcoming week would we be available together to have coffee? Oh, well, I don't have time. Okay, now that just told me that you don't value me. Is that making sense?
2: Oh, it does. So I just feel even that statement feels strong coming from the parent.
1: Mm.
2: But I get laying out the groundwork.
1: Come on.
2: No, I know.
1: But yeah, we earn the right to say that, right?
2: Yeah. But it is a different era. I mean, a different time in your parenting now where you got to say.
1: It is.
2: I would say it with a little more happiness. Like, hey, do you want to grab coffee next week?
1: Right. I'm going to accept that you've been busy the past week. So thanks for being honest with me.
2: Yeah.
1: What about the upcoming week? Can you glance at your calendar real quick? Yeah. I'm free Tuesday and Wednesday.
2: You know what this is reminding me of is, and Dr. Dobson, he talked about this on the old Focus on the Family program, Harry Chapin's song, you know, Cats in the Cradle.
1: Oh, yes, come on.
2: I mean, it's right there, you know, so the essence of the song is dad, as his child is growing up, he just never has time to play catch or do anything. And then the boy keeps saying, when I grow up, I'm going to be just like him.
1: Yeah.
2: And then that happens. He goes off to college, he comes home. I don't have time to meet with you, Dad. Can I have the car keys? See you later. Can I have them, please?
1: Right.
2: And that's a whole reflection on the fact that your son grew up to be just like you, meaning no time for you. But now in a different context, you're the old guy, Dad, and your adult son has no time for you.
1: Yeah.
2: Because that's what you did to him.
1: That's hard, right?
2: Yeah.
1: So we accept what's happened, and we move forward full of grace for ourselves and our kids. And maybe we talk that through with the spouse if we're married, with even our parents if they're alive and they're healthy for us, maybe a best friend, maybe a pastor, maybe a counselor, say, hey, I'm having a hard time getting through this moment in time.
2: Yeah.
1: And it's one of the reasons, and we can talk about this later, that I do write in the book about how important it is for adult parents to have all other identities solid as well. You're not just parenting adult kids. You're a member of a choir, and you're a neighbor's best friend, and you're a wife or a husband, and you're, you know, a consultant in this way and that way, and you're still, you know, an important person at work. Know who you are so that you don't depend only on your parenting relationship to get your confidence from, if I can put it that way.
2: Oh, without a doubt. And I, you know, this is day one. We want you to come back and let's continue for day two.
1: Great.
2: And we've touched on it, but I don't want to land. It feels heavy a little bit. There's hope for you, Mom and Dad. I mean, this is not the end of the world, hopefully. But even regardless of what your adult child does responsibly, you doing the right thing is the right thing to do.
1: Yes. Oh, say that again.
2: Yeah. I mean,
1: yes.
2: It's just so evident. And so what we want to encourage you to do is to get the book, understand, especially if you have conflict in that relationship with your adult children. What you're responsible for is improving that relationship. There's no guarantee that the adult child is going to change. But that's not the motivation. It's to be the light of Christ, to be loving and kind as Christ would be, and to do the things you're responsible to do to give the opportunity for your adult child to respond.
1: Yes.
2: Yes?
1: Beautiful.
2: All right. So let's do it. Let's come back next time. Thanks for today.
1: You're welcome.
2: Let me just say it, the title of the book again. This should be the motivation for everybody going, I need that book. And let me tell you, we are hearing from so many parents of adult children right now, the donor community, the constituents that engage with Focus. I know you're living in this spot. Even more serious things than what we were able to get to today. But come back tomorrow. We'll cover some more content. Order the book, Resolve Conflict, Find Peace and Hope with Your Adult Children. 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
0: 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And of course, if today's conversation brought up any concerns, if this is a space, as Jim said, that you're living and there's tension, ask to speak with one of our caring Christian counselors. Again, our number, 800, the letter A, and the word family.
2: Kathy, again, thanks for being with us. Let's come back and hit it again.
1: I'd love to.
0: And we hope you'll join us next time as well. 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
3: Hello, friends. I want to speak plainly to you. I want to talk heart to heart if I could. I want to talk about something that matters deeply, and not just to WHCB, but also to all our families, our churches, and the future of our communities. Every day, we watch a culture drifting further and further from the truth. We see confusion replacing common sense. We see faith mocked, patriotism questioned, and biblical values pushed farther and farther to the margin of public life. And in the middle of all that noise, there are fewer and fewer voices willing to stand unapologetically for God, family, freedom, and biblical truth. And that's why WHCB 91.5 FM, this Christian educational radio station, matters. The microphone I use is more than just equipment. These towers that we use are more than just steel. What comes across these airwaves is a lifeline. It's scripture for the discouraged. It's encouragement for the weary Christian. It is teaching for people who are hungry for truth in a world overflowing with self, evil propaganda, and confusion. 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Simply you and me, Christian people together, we're the ones that do the funding. People who still believe that America works best when we honor God. They're people who still believe the Bible is true. They're the ones that fund us. People who understand that if faithful voices disappear from the airwaves, they will quickly be replaced by voices hostile to Christianity, hostile to freedom, and hostile to the values that we hold dear. Friend, stations like WHCB do not survive automatically. Electric bills still arrive. 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
5: 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Bob, great to have you back.
6: Yeah, it is an honor to be here, Rob.
5: Bob, in the latest issue of Faithful Steward, our magazine, you've written an insightful article. It's titled, "The Surprising Power of Wanting Less," and we're going to dive into that topic today. It's such an important one for all of us, but you open with a thought-provoking question. What if the most important financial question isn't, can I afford this, but can I afford to want this? So unpack that for us. Help us understand what you mean.
6: Yeah. Well, I think one of the most interesting things is that so often we focus just on whether or not we can afford something. And that is how we make our financial decisions. But when we begin to understand that some of our things can actually have us, then the question really does become, can I afford to want this thing? Is this something that I actually want in my life if it's going to be chaining me and holding me down?
5: Yeah, boy, that's so well said. And I think this is, again, a really important discussion for us. You bring that idea to life with a remarkable story from ancient Rome about a general named Manius Caerius. And I want you to walk us through that story.
6: Yeah, so he was one of Rome's most respected generals around, I believe it was 290 BC. And I'm getting this from Ryan Holiday's book. I don't recall which one it was, but I remember reading the story and just being fascinated by it. But he had the situation where his enemies tried to bribe him, and they brought all this gold, all these expensive gifts, and they walked in. And they saw him roasting turnips, which is the equivalent of eating, you know, porridge or peasant food.
5: Sure.
6: And they quickly realized that a man who is content with so little cannot be bribed by gold. And so what's so amazing about there, so powerful, an insight that we can take from that is that when we're in that situation, that no one can have any leverage over us because we're content with what we have. It's like we have a unique power that money cannot buy.
5: Yeah, the grip of money is immediately broken. And you point out that every want can become a kind of chain. So let's unpack that a bit more.
6: Yeah, well, I think every desire that we have really creates a chain, because the desire is an open loop in this thing that we want, and then we begin, you know, searching for, trying to find a way to get it. And that same thing becomes something that someone can use against us. And so if our lifestyle, you know, requires a certain paycheck, it's much harder to walk away. We've all heard about the golden handcuffs, you know?
5: Yes.
6: And if lenders know that we'll protect our credit and payments at almost any cost, then it's like, then they have that as leverage over us. So very often, it's the more that we need, the easier it is for others to influence our decisions.
5: There's another story, one that's a bit more modern with the same principle from a different angle, and it's the boxer Reuben Hurricane Carter during his time in prison. Share that one with us.
6: Yeah, this was crazy. So this guy was wrongly convicted of, I think, like a triple murder or something like that. And he spent 19 years behind bars. He actually had three life sentences. But early in, once he got into prison, he made a decision that was super surprising to everyone and still to me. But he basically gave up every comfort that the prison offered. So no TV, no radio, not even a pillow. And the reason he did that was so that the guards had nothing over him. They had nothing that they could take away, because he wasn't dependent on anything. Now, this is an extreme example, but I do think it proves this point, that there is a freedom that comes when we're not attached to anything.
5: Oh, so good. Well, when we come back from this break, we're going to continue to unpack that and really dig into this idea around the spiritual consequences of all of this and what it actually means to want less and what that can do in our financial lives. Bob Lodick is here today. Bob is the author of the book Simple Money, Rich Life. He's also the founder of the ministry Seed Time. 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We're going to take a quick break and back with much more with Bob Lodick just around the corner. This is Faith and Finance. We'll be right back.
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5: The surprising power of wanting less. Hi, I'm Rob West. Bob Lodick is here today. He's the author of the book, Simple Money, Rich Life. If you haven't read it, pick up a copy. He wrote an article in the latest edition of our Faithful Steward magazine on this topic that we're talking about today, the surprising power of wanting less. And we want to dig deeper into this because I know a lot of the folks listening are feeling the tension, trying to keep up with rising costs and debt and expectations. And as we bring it a little closer to home, Bob, how do our everyday financial choices, things like lifestyle and debt and expectations, begin to chip away at this idea of a loss of freedom?
6: Yeah, I think so many of us find ourselves on a treadmill and we've created a lifestyle where there's so many things that are dependent one upon another. And I remember this exercise that I remember reading author Tim Ferriss talked about, where basically he would challenge himself to more or less a poverty challenge and just take 2 or 3 days, live off of rice and beans, like not buy anything. And he said it brought so much freedom because it broke him out of his day-to-day. And the thing that he secretly was afraid of is that if I lose all my money and I lose all this stuff, what will life be like? And so he put himself in that situation to experience it. And then that brought him so much comfort in knowing it's like, this wasn't that bad.
5: Yeah, exactly. And we can all relate to that. Now, that loss of freedom, Bob, can even carry spiritual consequences. And in your article, you share another story about someone who felt clearly called by God into ministry, but couldn't respond. They couldn't step into it. Share that with our listeners.
6: Yeah. Yeah. I remember hearing the story. It was really sad. So it was a pastor friend of mine wanted to hire someone who the person felt genuinely called to the ministry. The pastor felt really good about hiring them. But once they got in the process and offered the position, the person realized, I cannot accept this position because my debt payments alone won't work with the salary that's being offered. Yeah. And that was so painful for me to realize, because I know there's so many Christians in that situation. They feel like the Lord's calling them to do something, but because they have so many debt payments stacked up, they feel like I can't do it. Yeah. And that is just a tragic place to be. That it's my prayer that we as believers begin moving forward in a way where that becomes less of a thing.
5: Yeah, absolutely. And that brings us, Bob, to what Jesus said. We talk about this often on this program. He said, we can't serve two masters. So how does that play out in this particular conversation?
6: Yeah, well, I think what the truth is that every financial obligation we have, it demands our time, it demands our energy. And so when we accumulate too many of those things, they begin to control our choices. So I don't think Jesus was just warning us just about loving money. Yeah. I think he was showing us how easily our possessions can end up possessing us.
5: Yeah. And I want to dig into God's word here and look at two specific places that this happens. You highlight different responses in the Gospels to this, one from the rich young ruler, one from Zacchaeus. So take us into those stories and what we can take away.
6: Yeah, so we all know both of these stories, and hopefully we don't have time to read them today, but dive into your Bible if you don't. But the rich young ruler ends up walking away from, you know, a once in a whatever lifetime opportunity to follow Jesus because he couldn't release his possessions, okay? But then Zacchaeus just had a different response where he comes running out after spending just a little bit of time with Jesus. We don't know what Jesus said to him, but basically said, I'm willing to give away half of my stuff. I'm going to make restitution for all the stuff everybody I ripped off. And so the difference wasn't the amount involved. It was the grip that those possessions had on each of their hearts.
5: Yes. And it was an immediate response, but it was also, in the case of Zacchaeus, it was a financial response as well, which was evidence of the heart change, right?
6: Mm-hmm, absolutely. And I think that's what's so powerful and what's available to each one of us is that regardless of the dollar amount, we have the opportunity to release it into our heart and make that choice. I'm going to follow Jesus, not going to serve mammon.
5: Yeah, so good. Let's talk about the Apostle Paul. He, of course, writes in Philippians that he's learned to be content in both a season of abundance as well as need. So why is contentment such a powerful principle when it comes to handling God's money?
6: Yeah, I believe that it's just the ultimate freedom, you know, and I think that that's what Paul was talking about when he's talking about that secret of being able to abase and abound and live in the high times and the low times. It's like that is a level of freedom where it's like, you know, because so many people can have such an abundance of wealth, but be in chains, but to be content, regardless of whether it's a little bit or a lot, and to have that trust and that knowing that God is going to provide for you is just such a powerful thing that puts us in a position that we are just more available when God calls us to do something.
5: Yeah. Bob, whenever we talk about this idea of wanting less and contentment, that immediately leads to the comparison trap, which is so problematic, you know, because of social media and so many other things. Talk about the comparison trap and how that plays into all this as well.
6: Yeah, just delete social media. That solves the problem. but seriously, like that has been something that I've gotten in a rhythm now because I use it for work, but where I actually delete my Instagram app for basically 99% of the week. And then I open it up just for one time a week to do the work I need to do on there. And my wife does something similar. And we found so much freedom just from that one little practical thing. But the reality is, like, we live in a world where everything is all about comparison. We're seeing everything that everyone has. We're seeing their highlight reels. So whatever we need to do to be able to be in that posture, to minimize some of that coming in through our eyes, I think is a good thing.
5: Yeah. All right. Let's get even more practical than we already have for someone listening today that says, yes, I want that kind of freedom apart from deleting social media. And I totally agree. Mm-hmm. That's one piece of this. Where can they start?
6: Yeah. Well, I think start by evaluating your desires and like, what are the things that you are really, really desiring? And it doesn't mean that a desire is wrong by any means, but I think it's important for us to evaluate them, to keep them into check, and to pay attention to how they are affecting our expenses and how they are affecting our lifestyle and what we're doing there, you know, because every new commitment that we create is either going to increase our freedom or it's going to reduce it. So we just have to be super cautious about the lifestyle upgrades that we make because that's been another one of those things for us that has just, you know, it's so easy to just with those lifestyle upgrades, it's like, well, now I need this and I need this. And then suddenly, you know, your monthly expenses go up by $1,000, $2,000 a month.
5: Mm. Ron Blue, the author, talked about the paradox of prosperity. And he talks about how the more you have, the more choices you have, and the less real freedom you have. That's not often understood as a part of the equation, isn't it?
6: Yeah, no, not at all. I there's something there, you know, and I think back to, you know, I remember having a motorcycle, and which is great and a fun little toy that I had, but then I had to buy, you know, all kinds of gear for the motorcycle. And then I had to, well, we need a bigger garage to fit the motorcycle. Like, it's just one thing after another, and it's all connected to that one thing. And I realized I don't actually need it. What if I just rent the motorcycle, you know, a couple times a year when I want to ride?
5: Yeah.
6: So I think there are a lot of creative ways when we pray that God can reveal to us about how to kind of keep some of these things in check.
5: When Julie and I were living in our first one-bedroom apartment, we didn't have to decide where to go out to dinner because we weren't going out to dinner. You know, life is a lot simpler when you have less, and you're really hitting on that well. And I think the fruit here, and maybe we'll put a period on it here, is that it can lead to a more intimate relationship with the Father, right?
6: Amen. Yeah, and that's what we're all after, right?
5: Yeah. Folks, true financial freedom isn't measured by what we have, but what no longer has a hold on us, freeing us to live, give, and follow God without hesitation. Bob, thanks for this important reminder today.
6: Oh, thanks for having me.
5: That's financial coach and author Bob Loddick. Folks, you can explore this topic further in the latest issue of our Faithful Steward magazine when you become a partner. 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
5: 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Hi, Susan. How can I help?
13: Hi. I'm wanting to assign a power of attorney, but unfortunately, I don't have a family member that I can ask. What do you recommend?
5: Yeah. So if you don't have a trusted family member or friend, Susan, to appoint as your power of attorney, you can hire a professional to serve in that role. Typical options for that would be an elder law attorney or an estate planning attorney that can be appointed as power of attorney for finances and legal matters. There will be a cost to that, but you might start with the person that drafted your will or other estate related documents. It could be a financial advisor that's willing to serve in that capacity. There are also care managers with either, you know, nursing homes or a social work background that can serve as a power of attorney for healthcare directives. And so, you know, this would be a geriatric care manager. But it's not unusual for an elder law attorney to act as both the financial and the healthcare power of attorney. And so I would perhaps, if you're looking for someone and you don't have that friend or family member that the Lord has called to your mind to serve in that role, then I would reach out to a certified kingdom advisor in your area on our website at faithfi.com and then ask for a referral to an estate planning attorney who shares your values as a believer. And then, you know, perhaps you put somebody in that position in more of a corporate role. Does that make sense, though?
13: Yes, it's Yes, thank you. Thank you. Appreciate it.
5: All right.
13: Thank you.
5: You're welcome, Susan. May the Lord bless you. Let's go to Ohio. Kathy, go ahead.
14: Hi.
5: Hi. I'm so glad you called today. How can I help you?
14: Yes, I am recently widowed, and I am trying to figure out how I can help grow what would be left after I pay the bills. What would be left of the insurance money?
5: Mm. Yes. Well, I am so sorry to hear about your loss, Kathy, and I'm so glad you called today. I'm delighted to speak to you. I have a few thoughts, and then we can talk about kind of where you go from here. You know, I think the first thing after any kind of major life event, especially with a recent loss, is not to rush into anything. And just to go slow and take your time, perhaps with the funds that are coming in, park those temporarily in a high yield savings or a money market account, something that's going to give you safety and liquidity. Safety coming from, let's say, FDIC insurance in a bank product where the government is backing it. and you're going to get a decent rate of return. Today, you could find something at around 4%. And, you know, we don't want to make a lot of big decisions at this point. And then the second step is really to clarify the purpose of the money. Do you need monthly income, or is Social Security or some other retirement account already covering expenses? Are there large upcoming needs that you need to be planning for? And, you know, typically in this season of life, the goal is usually reliable income, preservation of the principal. So trying to hang on to what, you know, comes in terms of the principal payout from that insurance benefit. And then being aware of inflation, the idea that things, you know, rise in cost over time. And so we need to offset that with whatever investments, even very conservative investments, but whatever investments you take advantage of, you know, we want to make sure we're offsetting the effects of inflation. So this money needs to be growing slightly, even though you perhaps are tapping into it to withdraw. And then at that point, you know, we would put a simple investment structure in place. You know, I like to think about it as maybe three buckets. Bucket one is your safety bucket. It's 1 to 3 years of expenses that would stay in maybe CDs or treasuries or a high yield savings account. Bucket two would be your income bucket. And this is what's generating income that could help to, you know, supplement, let's say, a survivor's benefit on Social Security. And then bucket three, which would be a portion of that investment, would be the growth bucket. And yes, even at age 65, you would want some growth, to my point earlier, to combat what's called longevity risk, the idea that you could outlive your money, and inflation. And we don't want to go 100% all conservative, because you're going to slowly lose purchasing power. And then I would say the last thing would be, you know, to find a group of people, or maybe a couple of folks, friends or family members, that could be maybe a board of advisors, people that could journey alongside you, that could be, you know, trusted wise counsel. And I think as a part of that, an advisor, I would recommend a certified kingdom advisor, somebody who's a trusted, what's called fiduciary, which means they have to put your interests above their own, who could walk alongside you to help you make these decisions, help you implement the plan that you believe, you know, God is leading you to in terms of what this next season holds, and actually help you deploy the investments and, you know, address the tax side of it as well, as a part of, you know, implementing the things I just described. But let me stop there and get any questions or follow-up thoughts you have.
14: Okay. I think it's good advice, and I am very new to any investing. I have a $3,500 CD.
5: Okay.
14: So that's all I have in investing. I don't understand it very well.
5: Yes, ma'am.
14: So I kind of haven't done anything because I don't understand it. And but I'm trying to learn about how I can grow this money, also to just be able to, you know, further giving to the kingdom of God, you know.
5: Yes,
14: so
5: ma'am.
14: I
5: love that.
14: Yeah.
5: How much do you have coming your way from the insurance proceeds, if you don't mind me asking?
14: I think $21,000, that's all there is. And I did not get my husband's pension.
5: Okay.
14: Because when he retired, it was so little that in order to get the full, you know, amount that could help us monthly, I had to surrender the death benefit.
5: Got it. I understand.
14: So, okay. So there's no death benefit there.
5: Okay, so you'll have the $21,000 that's coming, plus the $3,500, and then will you have a survivor's benefit on Social Security?
14: I will, yeah.
5: And what do you know what that amount is?
14: I think that's going to be $21.17 a month.
5: Okay, was that the amount he was getting?
14: That's the amount he was getting.
5: Okay, because you may need to wait. In order to get that full amount, you may need to wait until your full retirement age, which is going to be 67. Let's do this. I want to connect you with a certified Christian financial counselor. We're going to pay for it, But this will be somebody who can come alongside you, help you get your budget set up, help to evaluate the upcoming expenses you have, and think about the path forward. So hang on the line. I'm going to talk a bit more with you. That's going to do it for us today, folks. Hey, check out our website. 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
17: 91.5, the blessing weather.
18: I'm meteorologist Mike Cox. It will be a sunny day. We're starting to feel like summer as we go through the weekend. We will have a small chance of an afternoon shower or thunderstorm with that as well.
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19: 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Today's message was presented at the 66th Evangelical Methodist Conference in August of 2012 in Lancaster, Pennsylvania. 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
20: I look out and see all these ministers with many years of service, many years of preaching, and even those who sit alongside them with all the studies that even their wives do on their own and the messages they've heard. And sometimes I think, what do I have to offer such a group as this? And then something triggers. I know the Spirit speaks, and it says, the Scriptures. We have the written Word of God. We preach, and we're to be faithful ministers of the written Word of God. With that as our message, and God as our strength, we can praise Him for everything that He does through us, through the ministry of the Word, and how He works in us to build us in our like faith. Miss Darlinda called me up. And I guess it was around 12 or 12:30 in the afternoon one Saturday, and I was cutting down a large tree with Mike Hess, Dave's son. If Calliope circus music is going on inside your head, it should be, because it's always questionable what's going to happen when I get involved in manual labor. It doesn't always go well with me. And we were taking down the top of the tree, I believe about a 10-foot section, maybe 800 to 1,000 pounds of a pine tree. I don't know. I can only go by what people tell me. And I was getting a drink out of a styrofoam cup from Mike's 11 or 12-year-old daughter. I wasn't paying much attention, and something went wrong. While I stood there upright for a moment, I immediately was flipped completely upside down, saw that there was something going on over at the tree break, and because I had created a nice, neat 5-foot pile of branches, and apparently ropes like to take a straight line when there's an 800 to 1,000 pound tree on the other side, I made a straight line between where I was standing, had been standing, to the tree that we were bringing down. In that 3 or 4 seconds, I had a lot of time to think about life. In fact, I really resolved myself to die. I didn't know what was going on, and I knew it was bad. And when I was sitting there thinking upside down, I thought to myself, you know, at the end of this, I can only imagine I'm going to hit something hard. So be prepared. And when I got to the end, I leaned over a little bit. I tried to keep my faculties with me. I have a bad neck. I'm under chiropractic care, and the whole time I was thinking about my neck. My neck was fine. The rest of my body was completely bruised. But Mike said at the last moment I went like this, and the rest of the tree came down and hit right next to me. Why do I tell you this? First of all, Dr. Cook took my pizza delivery story last night, so I can't use that one. Second, I learned never to stand on a rope when you're doing anything with trees. And third, I understood the grace of God. For whenever I've seen a pirate movie, if you get a rope caught in your ankle, you go up in the air, and I didn't. I'm afraid of heights, so that would have added to my stress. But I also thought something immediately after that. I was delirious for probably a couple hours. It was hard to tell. I acted just the same as I normally do. But I thought to myself, for the first time, God has me in his hands. He has my life in his hands. He has my death in his hands. And he still has something to do in me, and I pray through me, with the ministry of the word. Again, why do I say that? I can't but imagine that very quickly, Paul the Apostle understood that very thing. In different scriptures, in different books of the Bible, you get the idea that whether he lived or died, that was okay, because the Lord had complete control of him. And as we look in Acts chapter 14, a very familiar passage, I'm going to read it all, do a couple of observations briefly, since that's our key word the last couple days. Look at these brief observations and focus on the last verse, verse 22. In fact, the last part of the last verse. And it came to pass in Iconium that they went both together into the synagogue of the Jews and so spake, that a great multitude, both of the Jews and also of the Greeks, believed. But the unbelieving Jews stirred up the Gentiles and made their minds evil, affected against the brethren. Long time, therefore, abode they speaking boldly in the Lord, which gave testimony unto the word of his grace, and granted signs and wonders to be done by their hands. But the multitude of the city was divided, in part held with the Jews, and part with the apostles. We see here that Paul ministered, some believed, and others are stirred up against him. Verse 5, and when there was an assault made both of the Gentiles and also the Jews with their rulers to use them despitefully and to stone them, they were aware of it and fled unto Lystra and Derbe, cities of Lycaonia, and unto the region that lieth round about. And there they preached the gospel. I love that verse. And there they preached the gospel. Fleeing from one town, just about stoned, fleeing and running, and I can almost imagine them saying to each other, hey, let's just do it again. Let's get right back and do this again. Verse 8, and there sat a certain man at Lystra, impotent in his feet, being a cripple from his mother's womb, who never had walked. The same heard Paul speak, who steadfastly beholding him and perceiving that he had faith to be healed, said with a loud voice, stand upright on thy feet. And he leaped and walked. And when the people saw what Paul had done, they lifted up their voices, saying in the speech of Lycaonia, the gods are come down to us in the likeness of men. And they called Barnabas Jupiter and Paul Mercurius, because he was the chief speaker. Then the priest of Jupiter, which was before their city, brought oxen and garlands unto the gates, and would have done sacrifice with the people. Which when the apostles Barnabas and Paul heard of, they rent their clothes and ran in among the people, crying out and saying, sirs, why do ye these things? We also are men of like passions with you, and preach unto you that ye should turn from these vanities unto the living God, which made heaven and earth and the sea and all things that are therein, who in times past suffered all nations to walk in their own ways. Nevertheless, he left not himself without witness, and that he did good, and gave us rain from heaven, and fruitful seasons, filling our hearts with food and gladness. And with these sayings, scarce restrained the people, that they had not done sacrifice unto them. Paul, we see here, refuses the honor. He refuses the popularity. At the previous town, they were going to throw stones at him and lift up stones. Now they're trying to lift them up with their voice and lift them up with sacrifices, and Paul will have none of it. Verse 19. And there came thither certain Jews from Antioch and Iconium, who persuaded the people, and having stoned Paul, drew him out of the city, supposing he had been dead. Howbeit, as the disciples stood around about him, he rose up and came into the city, And the next day he departed with Barnabas to Derbe. Verse 21 is much like verse 7. And when they had preached the gospel to that city and had taught many, they returned again to Lystra, Iconium, and Antioch, confirming the souls of the disciples and exhorting them to continue in the faith, and that we must, through much tribulation, enter into the kingdom of God. In verse 22 there, we see he confirms, he exhorts, and then that slight change, and I must study it. I have to admit, I've only recently seen this slight change, and that we must, through much tribulation, enter the kingdom of God. He confirmed their souls. He exhorted them. And then it goes to we. And is it any different today? We must go through much tribulation. See, biblical Christianity is not popular. We had a wonderful message about that last night in many senses. Biblical Christianity must come straight from the scripture. Paul here, we saw in the verses, he had to choose whether he was going to be honored or whether he was going to leave all the honor to his Lord and Savior, Jesus Christ. They had to choose popularity or truth. In the hymn we sang this morning, one of my favorite parts of it, the body they may kill, but God's truth abideth still. That's the choice we have. Are we going to stand strong in the truth even when it's not popular? What is this tribulation? Well, biblical Christianity, we know, is not popular. When churches try to make the faith that was entrusted to us in the written word, when they try to make it popular, when they take even one step to make it popular, they do a couple things. They take the Christian faith straight to failure because it's a road that leads to a watered-down, diminished view of the faith. The faith that we must die to ourselves and live unto the Lord. There's no middle ground there. It is all or nothing. When I became a Christian, I did so apart from an established church. I'm grateful for that, and I wish I would have been a part of established church at the same time. I knew nothing, and I had nobody really to help me out. But when I gave my life to the Lord, I absolutely knew. As an unbeliever, the last 21 years of my life, I knew that I was going to have to die to myself, to my ways, and I knew that I was going to be living a life that was not popular. That's what Christianity is. You know the old saying, when you give an inch, they take a mile? I wasn't going to mention that because I thought that was a tired old saying nobody uses anymore. But this morning when I was reading the news about the Olympics, that expression came up. See, one of the swimmers apparently admitted they cheated during the race. Maybe you saw this also in the news. When you're underneath the water and you're kicking off the side of the pool, I'm not very technical in my language there. Apparently, in some of the styles of swimming, you are allowed to kick your legs. At one point, you were not allowed to kick your legs, meaning it was illegal to do so. But some people would kick their legs once, so they changed the rule and said, you may kick your legs once. Well, this Olympic swimmer basically came out and said today, yeah, I kicked my legs multiple times. Everybody else is doing it, so I decided to do it too. They gave an inch. They made the rule so you can kick once. And what are they doing now? Kicking two and three times. And they know the rules. Sometimes I wonder, the churches that are trying to popularize biblical Christianity, whether they know the rules and are simply saying, I don't care about the rules, whether they know what the prescriptions of the scripture are, or whether they simply are ignorant of how to live the Christian life, how to lead the biblical Christian church. When you give an inch, they take a mile. We see that in music. You know, music turns from the hymns and then, you know, turns to choruses, and some choruses I'm not going to argue with. But then it turns to CCM, contemporary Christian music. And I'm talking from 20 years ago, reading magazines where they talk about, I don't believe it, but they say it, Christian metal heavy rock music metal, it's called. Thrash metal Christian music. And Christian gangsta rap. Maybe you've never even heard of that in real life, but you can imagine the types of lyrics, the types of things they talk about. And there is supposedly a genre of Christian gangsta rap. What happens when you give an inch? I can safely say with that one, they take a mile. The KJV is so hard to understand. We need something a little easier to understand. You know, you get versions, NIV, NASB, and they might float a little bit further away, and they might be trying, and you might be able to give them credit. But then you get the inner city Ebonics version. You get the politically correct, gender neutral version. And just recently in the news, I saw we have now the film or Hollywood Bible, where everything is written in a screenplay form with acting directions, I guess, enter stage right, enter stage left. That's what happens when you give an inch. You have Hollywood producing Bibles. Apologetics, I'm not sure how Dr. Cook heard of my illustration I was going to use today, but apparently he did. That happens quite a bit. But I know he talked about apologetics last night. My brother came to me about a week ago, and he said, I got this new book on apologetics. My brother is searching. And he said, it's written in a little different. He said, this one is written in a way

ago, and he said, I got this new book on apologetics. My brother is searching. And he said, it's written in a little different. He said, this one is written in a way that appeals to man's logic, so people that aren't saved can understand. And I quickly warned him about that, that it is not man's logic we're trying to overcome. Evangelism. What happens when you give an inch? They take a mile. So instead of the word being preached, which is the method to bring people to salvation, we have, and I've witnessed a couple of these myself, we have mime. We have interpretive dance. What did Dr. Cook say last night? We have pictures of art that apparently have done more for Christianity. No, it is the preaching of the word. And people might start out with a good motive. I want to save people, or I want people to at least engage in a conversation with me. So I do all these things, and the church does all these things, but Christianity will never be popular. And that's what Paul says here in verse 22, that they should continue in the faith, and that we must, through much tribulation, enter into the kingdom of God. It's not popular, and trying to make it so ruins biblical Christianity. In fact, it's ridiculed. Biblical Christianity is ridiculed. Even those who step away from biblical Christianity into the new evangelical modes, they're even ridiculed. So why even try? A couple weeks ago, I saw an article, I supposed it was an article, on the Creation Museum. I believe it's in Kentucky. I believe they're building an ark, or they're trying to build an ark. And they were $20 or $30 million short. I took out my checkbook and I said, I'll cover, you know, one millionth of that for you there. But I was just interested in reading the article. And to my dismay, the article ridiculed. It was a blatant ridicule of biblical Christianity. Newspaper reporters are supposed to be somewhat unbiased. They're at least supposed to act it. It made me so upset that I wrote, I know they'll never read it, I actually took the time to write to that person, trying to bring in a couple of arguments, and told him a good book to read by David Bolton Heiser. I said I would even send it to him, and as long as they promised to read it. But thinking about the message that I just heard last night, I thought, why didn't I just simply bear the reproach of Christ? Why didn't I simply write them a letter and pray for them? Why didn't I do something other than try to give them a piece of my mind when that was a futile effort? See, biblical Christianity is ridiculed. How do I know that? Because that article on that newspaper, it ridicules Christianity and it doesn't even think anything about doing it. But yet, if you read the other articles in the last couple weeks, they have a beautiful article on the Sikh religion. Am I saying that correctly? I know a couple of people know how. Beautiful article written on it. They respect it so much. Dr. Fields told me just this morning that a true Sikh, if they get their knife out, I believe that's what he was saying, if they get their knife out to defend their faith, they have got to shed a Christian's blood before, I guess, they put it back in the sheath and put it back in their pocket. The article from Yahoo News did not mention that. They talked about how wonderful the Sikh faith is. What else do they talk about? UFOs and aliens creating things on this earth, the pyramids and other things that they talk about. They write these articles about UFOs, and they're completely serious, and they respect them and have not one hint of ridicule in those articles. This morning I read another article on a gymnast who took fourth place, and the coach had to go up and file an appeal. And this girl apparently took fourth place in another event, and the man said, I had my four-leaf clover. It was supposed to be in my pocket, but I left it in my suitcase, and my gymnast took fourth place on this. And so this time I had my four-leaf clover where I knew it was going to be. He blamed her fourth place on a four-leaf clover. I had my four-leaf clover. I went in. I appealed the decision, and she took third place. The news reporters report this without one hint of ridicule. Without one hint. You might not believe this. I hardly did myself.

0: So a Yahoo News article on somebody, a famous person, being born again. I thought, well, praise the Lord. I like it when famous people, you know, and again, that's probably part of the popularization of Christianity. Even I look for it. Oh, what's the big name star that's going to turn their life to Christ and make a big impact and people are going to see? Well, apparently, it's hard not to snicker. Apparently, a rap singer named Snoop Dogg, I think that's his name, went to Jamaica. Apparently smoked some of the cigarettes that they have down in Jamaica, had a born-again experience, talked to Bob Marley of Rastafarian fame, and Snoop Dogg is now the reincarnation of Bob Marley. This news article did not ridicule this born-again experience one bit. I have to think to myself, maybe I should be glad they're not lumping Christianity, biblical Christianity, in with these other things that are respected in the world right now. At the Ephrata Public Library, Ephrata, where the Ephrata Cloister was, where there are many churches, they're going to hold, or maybe they recently did, hold a conference or a little study group on reincarnation. Not a Bible study at the Ephrata Public Library. No, they couldn't do that. But a study on reincarnation. I don't know, maybe Snoop Dogg will be there since he has been reincarnated. If it weren't so true, it would be funny. I cannot imagine Paul back in these times knowing the extremes that people would take to make Christianity popular, but he would not do so. No, he could not do so. We have an unpopular faith. We have a ridiculed faith. And in this unpopular ridicule faith, Paul's example shines so brightly. Because if you remember those first 21 verses, he went from town to town preaching the gospel. He was almost stoned at once, almost raised up in popularity at another, stoned by those same people, and went to a third place and suffered probably some persecution there. He comes back in verse 21 and 22. I can only assume they had at least heard of his antics, what happened to him. Did he come limping, bloodied, bruised from the stones that were thrown at him? I can only imagine maybe he did. Can you imagine the powerful testimony he had as he went there and he said, "You're going to go through tribulation." You won't find that from a mega church with their health, wealth, and prosperity gospel. You won't find that from the mega church that is the Roman Catholic Church, as the Pope sits on his throne on earth at his balcony with his royal clothes on, with his art that's worth millions of dollars, with his golden goblets, with his beautiful clothes. Can you imagine him going out on the balcony and saying, "You're going to suffer persecution"? It would hold absolutely no sway with me. But Paul, coming back from being stoned, bloodied, what a wonderful testimony that is. He exhorts them, he confirms them, and his powerful words are backed by bruises. There was a question that I saw on the internet the other day. It said, and I had the pronunciation wrong originally, but it said, what is a, I'm going to say it wrong again, coxswain is how it's pronounced, but it rhymes with dotson, coxswain. And some of you military people probably know exactly what that is. And I actually knew what it was because I knew the context of the question. But it got me thinking, because I had seen some of this rowing that they do, you know, on the boats. Most of the time, I'm just looking at the buoys that are lined up so well in the water and thinking, how did they get them so perfectly lined up? But yet, in the front of that boat, you know, the rowing boats, there's that one guy that's yelling something, like row, row, or whatever he's yelling. Back, back, forth, the same thing over and over again. I thought, you know, these guys are rowing and pumping hard, and this guy's just yelling at them. I wonder how he got that job. That's where I'd want to be sitting on the rowboat. I went out with Dave one time on the Susquehanna, and 2 days later, I had both of my arms were pretty much useless, and they felt like they had pinched nerves everywhere. That's the job I would want, just yelling and barking orders. And I sometimes wonder if that's how Christians and nominal Christians and the world looks at the preachers, the teachers, the nowadays Pauls in our times, whether they just see us from the pulpit barking orders, do this, do that, and then going and while the other people are out there supposedly doing stuff, back on a couch, you know, drinking some coffee, having a banana, whatever. But then I studied on this, what this coxswain is. No, he trains with the people. He studies with the people. He's part of their whole regimen. He's with them night and day. He's studying their particularities. He's studying what the coach wants. He's doing all of these things. And when I read the list of things that he does, I couldn't help but see the parallels between a minister of God and that guy that's up there seemingly just going row, row, row, row, because he bears the burden also. And that's what we see from Paul. He's not just saying, go out there and get bruised and bloodied and go out there and preach the gospel. No, he's in the trenches along with the people. He's doing it himself. And when he comes back, what a testimony that is. See, Paul won't popularize the truth. And then he goes back and he tells them the absolute truth. This is what biblical Christianity is. This is what's going to happen to you. Take a look. Did he have a bloody eye? Was he limping? I don't know. But he said, this is what you can expect. And that's what we need ministers of the faith to tell the next generation. Anybody who is truly saved by the power of the Holy Spirit most likely knows that they're going to have to die to themselves. And to have other people saying, oh, no, don't worry. You can dabble in the world. It's not that bad. They have to ignore the entire weight of the New Testament and the Old Testament to get to that position, that Christianity is nothing more than just living a good life and loving everybody. You have to ignore the scriptures. And Paul refuses to do that. He refuses to enter into a conversation with them that would minimize any of the things that the believer must go through. In verse 22, we see that we're going to endure temptations. We need a long, hard look. Last night, I thought to myself, I don't know if you see similarities between my message and Dr. Cook's. I'm not trying to say that there's a lot there, but when he was preaching, I kept thinking, you know, how can I change my message to be a slightly different from what he's saying? Because it just seemed like there were many parallels. It happens more often. And I thought to myself, there's nothing you can change from that. No, what is the point of verse 22? We must, through much tribulation, enter the kingdom of God. The point is we must bear the reproach of Christ. That's it, plain and simple. And for those of you who have ministered for 20, 30, 40, 50 years, bearing the reproach of Christ, we still need to see it. In fact, I wouldn't be here today as a minister of God had I not seen certain people in my life bearing the reproach of Christ and taking on themselves that workload and that work ethic. I tell you, I wouldn't have the energy to get out of Suriname and do what my 48-year-old mother-in-law does. You know, she's not 48. I wouldn't have the energy. She bears the reproach of Christ. And we need to see that. And young people need to see that. And we ought not to do anything different but to show them what true biblical Christianity is.
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0: Hi, this is Kenneth Hill. I'm your host for Prayer Time, heard Monday through Friday at 6 a.m. right here on WHCB, Bristol, Kingsport, Johnson City. 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
1: Welcome to Turning Point Weekend Edition. Is the Bible just another book or God's revelation of himself to humanity? Today, Dr. David Jeremiah says your answer matters for eternity. Listen as David turns to the Psalms for today's message, How Can One Book Change My Life?
2: I am a man of books. I have over 6,000 books in my library. But there's one book that's at the center of it all, and most of the books in my library are about that one book, and that book is the Bible. Because the Bible can change your life. It will renew your mind. It will restore your soul. It will rejoice your heart and all of the other things that Psalm 19 tells us. And let's talk about it on the weekend edition of Turning Point.
3: The thing I'm encouraged about today as I read this psalm is that God has not left us without answers. He has revealed himself to us. Isn't that incredible? That the God who created the world, the God who is our creator, has taken the time and the effort to reveal himself to us so that we could know him. In fact, this psalm is about God's revelation of himself to man. It's wonderful as it points out the three areas where God has chosen to reveal himself. First of all, God has revealed himself in the skies, says the psalmist. Then he has revealed himself in the scriptures. And finally, and most practically, God has revealed himself in our very soul. The progress of the psalm is from God's natural revelation in the world to God's specific revelation in his word. There is not a better testimony to God's love for his people than the 19th psalm, which tells us how God has loved us and how he has revealed himself to us. In the skies, we see his glory. In the scriptures, we see his greatness. And in our soul, we sense his grace. So I want you to walk with me through the words of this psalm today as we ask ourselves the question, how could one book change anybody's life? Before we get to that book, we need to walk past that revelation of God in glory in the skies. We've all memorized, if we've been to church very long, some of these words. The heavens declare the glory of God, and the firmament shows his handiwork. And in the 8th psalm, it talks about the moon and the stars. Somebody said, that's the night psalm. In this psalm, it talks about the sun in the heavens. That's the day psalm. Whether it's night or day, God, through his creation, has revealed himself to us. And while this is not the main focus of what I want to share with you today, we can't pass over these 6 verses without making some observations about God's revelation of himself in the skies. Please note, first of all, that this revelation is an undeniable message. He says, in the heavens and in the firmament, he has shown forth his handiwork. The word firmament really means the expanse of God's creation. It's as if God has written in the sky, everywhere you look, a finger that points back to the Creator, so that no matter where you go in this great universe, all you have to do is but look up, and there is an undeniable testimony to the Creator God. Not only is this revelation of God in the skies an undeniable message, but read on and discover that it's an unending message. It says, night unto night and day unto day, God showeth forth his power. It's like the day takes the glory of God and hands it off to the night. And the night lets it shine, and when it's finished, it hands it off back to the day. So whether it's day or night, God is always sending out his message that he is the powerful creator of the world. Not only is it undeniable and unending, but it is universal. Read what the psalm says. There is no speech, says the psalmist, nor language where their voice is not heard. Their line is gone out throughout all the earth, and their words to the end of the world. In the New Testament, the writers pick up on the 19th psalm, especially Paul in the book of Romans. And he's trying to demonstrate in his writing in Romans chapter 1 that all of the world is guilty before God. One of the most often asked questions, especially if you get into college groups where people feel like they can really go for your jugular vein as a teacher, they want to know about the heathen in Africa. They want to know about the people who've never heard about Jesus Christ in India or in some part of the globe where the world message of the gospel has not been spoken. And you know what Paul said? Paul said in Romans chapter 1 and verse 20, "For since the creation of the world, his invisible attributes are clearly seen, being understood by the things that are made, even his eternal power and Godhead, so that," says the writer, "they are without excuse." I don't pretend to comprehend all of that, but I've read enough stories from the mission field. I've read enough testimony from men and women who've gone to places where nobody has ever told them about Jesus Christ. And as they have, in their animistic ways, tried to worship the sun and the stars, the moon, they've come to the realization that there has to be something beyond that, something behind it. And in their searching for the truth behind the creation, God has brought them into an encounter with the gospel message of Jesus Christ. What Paul is saying is that there's enough revelation in God's creative work so that if man would just follow the revelation God has given him, it would take him to the knowledge of who God is. But what have we done? Once again, Paul says, we've taken the creation and we've worshiped the creation instead of the Creator. And so all over the world, wherever you see pagan people, you see them bowing down to the sun, bowing down to the moon, worshiping the stars. And by the way, we worship the stars in this country, don't we? Well, the psalmist wants us to understand that God has spoken in the skies and he's told us the story of his glory. Not only is it an undeniable message and an unending message, but it is universal. It is everywhere. In fact, I love what the psalmist has said. He says, their line has gone throughout all the earth and their words to the end of the world. This is the surveyor's line. And the psalmist gives us the picture of the surveyor surveying all the world. And when he finished surveying all the world, there's no place where God's testimony in his creative work has not been preached. I wish I had time to talk to you about the center of the psalmist's picture in the sun, S-U-N. But we must hasten on to the next section. God's wonderful message told in the glory of the skies. But secondly, God's wonderful message told in the greatness of the scriptures. Beginning at verse 7, the psalmist switches his gear from talking about the creation into talking about the written word. The law of the Lord is perfect, converting the soul. The testimony of the Lord is sure, making wise the simple. And if you read those verses again, you will discover that there are six groups of three. The psalmist is clever and creative in helping us to understand how powerful is this book we call the Bible. He tells us, first of all, that it is a book which cannot be described in one word. So go down through your Bible and look at the words he uses. He talks about the law and the testimony and the statutes and the commandments and the fear and the judgments. These are all the titles of the Word of God which are listed for us here in the 19th Psalm. Down through the centuries, the Bible has always been something that has been hated and scorned. It is something that has created a great deal of opposition, and men have gone out of their way to try to abolish it. Voltaire's satire and Ingersoll's slander and Hitler's soldiers and Bishop Pike's skepticism, all of this has turned to be human hammers that are broken on the anvil of God's word. They wear themselves out on the Bible and they never seem to get anywhere. Through the centuries, emperors have demanded the destruction of the Bible. Church leaders have placed their superstitious traditions over it. Smart seminary professors have written it off as being beneath their sophisticated scholarship. But the Bible, defiantly, victoriously, convincingly, still stands. The Bible's pages continue to tell the grace of God, and the message remains the only inerrant, infallible, complete revelation that man has ever gotten from his living God. And so today we look back on history and all the critics, and we realize that in a strange way, Moses has outlived Voltaire, and Isaiah has outlasted Ingersoll, and the apostles have outsmarted the agnostics, and the prophets have overpowered the professors, and the Bible still stands as God's wonderful message to man. The six titles tell us of the majesty of God's word. But after the six titles, after reading of the law and the testimony and the statute and the commandment and the fear and the judgments, we see the six descriptions. Read back through that text again and you will discover that here the Bible is described in six ways. It is perfect, it is sure, it is right, it is pure, it is clean, and it is true. I wish I had time to take every one of those descriptions and tell you all of the truth that's wrapped up in them. The Bible is perfect. The Bible is sure. You can count on it. The Bible is right. It's always right. The Bible is pure. The Bible is clean. And the Bible is true. The law, the testimony, the statutes, the commandments. Perfect, pure, clean, true. The psalmist literally uses 18 different expressions to try to get to our attention the importance of centering our thoughts on God's word. But the last six words have to do with its effectiveness. Does it really change your life? I mean, come on, Pastor, I know you're paid to say stuff like this, but does the Bible really change your life? Let me tell you, I am absolutely certain about what I'm going to say to you about the scripture. I know this is true. This is what the Bible will do for you. The psalmist says it will restore your soul, refreshing your inner life like food does your body. The King James says converting the soul, and that reminds us that there is no way that you can even come to know God apart from the scriptures. But the one thing the Bible will do for you that you can't find any other book that will ever do for you is the Bible will deal with your soul. The Bible will deal with the real you, not the external facade that you walk around in, but the real you. The Bible will get down deep into where you live and help you to understand who you are. And if you take it at face value, you will discover that this book begins to refresh you and restore you. Sometimes there's a little bit of tearing down first, isn't there? Sometimes the Bible has to tear out all that's bad so that it can begin to build up that which is good. But I promise you that I know this book will do that. It will restore your soul. Keep reading. Not only will it restore your soul, but the Bible will renew your mind. The psalmist says that it makes wise the simple. It gives practical guidance to the inexperienced. Did you know, men and women, that there is wisdom in this book for every situation you face? I found help in this book for my family. I found help in this book for my financial challenges. I found help in this book for health. Believe it or not, the book has some very interesting principles about health. I found help in this book about discipline. I've discovered some hard truths in this book about the fact that the Christian life doesn't just descend upon you, that godliness comes through discipline. This book makes you wise. The psalmist says it will rejoice your heart, bringing delight and pleasure to you when you obey it. It rejoices your heart. Keep reading. What else will it do? It renews your mind. It rejoices your heart. It'll refocus your vision. The psalmist says that the Bible enlightens the eye, illuminating the dark. Do you know what this book has done for me? It's helped me to stay off of a lot of dead-end streets. It's given me wisdom and knowledge so that I've always said to my wife, it's a sixth sense. No, it's not. It's a biblical sense. It's the awareness of biblical principles that I may not even pull out at the time, that I've learned and that I've been taught and that I've read. And when I start to go in a direction, there's an uncomfortable feeling that comes, and I get my focus changed, and it's refocused now because God's word has helped me. If you want to have a biblical lifestyle, it's not about a bunch of rules and a whole list of do's and don'ts. It's about getting into the book, and the word of God will get into the sinews and the flesh of your being, so that when you start to walk in a direction, the word of God will keep you from getting into trouble. How many of you would like to have the ability to read the word of God to such a degree that you'd have a sense when somebody's trying to put a scam on you? Somebody's trying to take you down a dead-end street, take your money, take away the things that are important to you. How many of you would like to read the word of God so much that when you see your children heading in a direction, you just have a sense that that's not good? You can sit them down and help them understand. That's what this book will do. It'll refocus your vision. And then it says it'll remain forever. The word of God is eternal. You know, I thought about this week. If God allows his son

and applying its truth to that generation, and it will be just as accurate and just as powerful as it is today, because it is a timeless book. The principles live on. You know, most of the books we buy today, they're outdated in a couple of months. A lot of the people that I talk with in the medical field and in the engineering field say they have to keep reading and reading because the stuff they read last month is already dated. But the Word of God is timeless. It remains forever. And then finally, the psalmist says that it will refute any critic. The mutual parts explain and defend one another. Did you know that? It says it is righteous altogether. What that means is that its parts come together in defense of itself. Do you have any idea how many people have made it their life's work to try to totally destroy the Word of God? All the critics who've made it their life's work to destroy the credibility of the Word of God, not one of them has ever been able to do it. One of the great translators of the Bible was a man by the name of Tyndale. Tyndale was a distributor of the Word of God. He translated it and he printed it and he distributed it. And in the midst of the great distribution under Tyndale, the government, the king, got angry and he wanted to get these Bibles out of circulation because they were attacking the national church. So he had a friend go and see if he could get all the Bibles that Tyndale had printed. He said, whatever it takes, buy them. Just buy them and destroy them. The guy came and talked Tyndale out of the Bibles, and Tyndale just gave an exorbitant price. He paid the price, took the Bibles away and destroyed them, and Tyndale used the money from the Bibles that he bought to print 30 times as many Bibles as he already had. And he distributed these Bibles all over, and the king came and wanted to know, where in the world did he get the money? And his friend said, you paid for it. You bought the Bibles and he distributed them. Isn't that great? I think God sits in heaven and he laughs at the foolishness of men who try to destroy God's word. Because it's beyond destruction. I want to tell you something. If that's true, if what I'm telling you is true, why in the world wouldn't we want to get our heads and our hearts into this book? There's something special about this book. In fact, read the next few verses and you will see it. More to be desired are they than gold, yea, than much fine gold, sweeter than honey in the honeycomb. Moreover, by them your servant is warned, and in keeping them there is great reward. You talk about a guarantee, that's sort of like the stuff that's written on the bottom of the product. Here it is. You know what it says? It says there's great possession in the Bible for those who will discover it. For gold is good, and fine gold is better. Much fine gold is better yet, and God's word is better than much fine gold. It's better than the best. And there's great pleasure in the Bible for those who will seek it. Honey is good, and the droppings of the honeycomb are very sweet, but the Word of God is sweeter still. And there's great protection in the Bible for those who will believe it. The Word of God not only encourages us, it warns us, it constrains us and restrains us. It opens doors before us and closes doors against us. That's what the Bible does. And there's great profit in the Bible for those who will obey it. In the keeping of it, there is great reward. Not in the future only, but even here and now. The Bible, wow, what an incredible book. I don't like to try to get you to do something out of guilt. I really don't. And I'm not here to make you feel guilty. If you're in the 23% that never read the Bible, shame on you, but it's not my problem. It's yours, right? I don't want to come here today and say, boy, you people, you don't read the Bible and you ought to be ashamed. That's not it. You know what my heart is? I just want to tell you what you're missing. I want to encourage you, if you have never taken seriously this book, you need to do that. You know, there's so many incredible helps that are available for you to get into God's Word. I want to give you two responses to the revelation of God in the skies and to the revelation of God in the Scriptures. First of all, the revelation of God in the skies. You know, when you see the glory of God in the skies, folks, I hope you never get to the place where you take for granted that you know the God who did that. And sometimes when I stand at the edge of the ocean and I hear the surf break against the shore and I watch the rolling tide and I hear that most majestic sound, I think, as I look out at the incredible expanse of it all, I know the one who did that. I know him. I'm not name dropping, friends. I'm telling you the truth. I know him. And even

0: the silence, when it's sometimes scary, and you hear the howl of the wind, or maybe the storm comes and the thunder and the lightning crash all about you, and that is the revelation of my God. You know, I'm not in need of God's revelation to come to know His Son, because I already know Him, but I am grateful for the revelation of God, and I think I'm growing in my appreciation of it more and more each day, that God's creative work in nature is one way that He continually reminds us of His power and of His majesty. And so I stand in awe of God's glory written in the skies. But I also stand in awe of God's greatness written in the Scriptures. I want to just ask you a couple of things about God's glory and God's greatness in the Scriptures. If all the things I've told you are true, and let's just assume for a moment they are, if God's Word can do everything that I tell you from the Word of God it can do, wouldn't it make sense that it'd be great to get into a routine to read the Scriptures a little bit every day? Publishers have taken the Word of God and organized them so that they're chronologically in the right order. And every day you just open to the date, and in the book it gives you all the Scripture you're to read for that day. You don't have to turn from the Old to the New Testament. You just read it all. Then the next date, the rest of it. And if you read that all the way through from January to the end of December, you will have read every word in the Bible. And you know how long it takes? It takes 15 minutes a day. In fact, you can read through the whole Bible in 72 hours. Did you know that? And I told you I wasn't going to put any guilt on you, but I'm going to do it right now for just a minute. All right? Do you know that the average American watches television in 2 weeks, 70 hours? So that in the time that the average American watches television in 2 weeks, you could read through the whole Bible from cover to cover. I'm just saying, wouldn't it make sense to take a moment and make a decision that you're going to read the Bible a little bit every day? Then you ought to get into some relationships where you're not ashamed to discuss what you read. You know, the best thing you can do to keep yourself accountable is to talk about it with somebody else. We try to encourage each other in the Scripture and in reading the Bible. Most of us have got friends that if we went to work and we said, you know what I found in the Scripture today, they would think something really terrible had happened to us. And I'm not saying all your friends should be that way, but if you want to be faithful in reading the Scripture, you need to have somebody, a husband or a wife, a good friend, who will help you stay accountable to your reading. I can't teach you all the Bible, but I hope I can create a hunger and thirst within you that'll make you want to get in the Word of God for yourself. That's the purpose of the pastor. Let me tell you a story about somebody I read about that encouraged me. His name was Lieutenant General William K. Harrison, the most decorated soldier in the 30th Infantry Division, rated by General Eisenhower as the number one infantry division in World War II. General Harrison was the first American to enter Belgium, and he did it at the head of the Allied forces. This man was so decorated that he received every medal possible except the Congressional Medal of Honor. He was honored with the Distinguished Silver Cross, the Silver Star, the Bronze Star for Valor, and the Purple Heart. He was one of the few generals to be wounded in action. When the Korean War began, he served as Chief of Staff in the United Nations Command, and because of his character and self-control, was ultimately President Eisenhower's choice to head the long and tedious negotiations to end the Korean War. General Harrison was a soldier's soldier. He led a busy, ultra-busy life, but he was also an amazing man of the Scriptures. When he was a 20-year-old West Point cadet, he began reading the Old Testament through once a year and the New Testament four times a year. General Harrison did this until the end of his life, and even in the thick of war, he maintained his commitment by catching up during the 2 and 3 day respites for replacement and refitting, which followed battles, so that when the war ended, he was right on schedule with his reading of the Scripture. When, at the age of 90, his failing eyesight no longer permitted his discipline, he had read the Old Testament 70 times and the New Testament 280 times. It is no wonder that the people who knew him said he was a man of godliness and wisdom, and his wisdom was so incredible that people would come to him almost like they came to Solomon to ask his advice on just about any subject you can imagine. And the Lord used him for 18 years to lead the Officers Christian Fellowship. What I learned from his life is twofold. First of all, that it is possible even for the busiest of us to read the Bible if we really put our mind to it, isn't it? Just something we got to decide. God has given you a will. He's given you determination. You set your mind on a goal and you can do it. There's no question about it. Some of you say, well, Pastor Jeremiah, I'm up in years and I've never read the Bible. So what? Start now. Just make up your mind to do it. Sit down and write out a plan. Get your little one-year Bible if that's what it takes, or get a reading schedule and just say, hey, I'm not going to die before I read the Bible. I'm going to read the Bible and I'm going to stay alive till I get it done. Amen? Not only can you read the Bible when you're busy, but Harrison also teaches us what can happen when your mind is properly programmed. You get the Word of God in your mind, and it will change every area of your life. It'll change your family. It'll change your spiritual life, your professional life, and all the problems that you face will have a new picture, a new twist. And you can come to understand what the psalmist meant when he wrote about the treasure of God's Word. In fact, he ended his psalm with this prayer. Let the words of my mouth and the meditation of my heart be acceptable in thy sight, O Lord, my strength and my redeemer. Do you know how the words of your mouth and the meditation of your heart can be acceptable to the Lord? It's right here. Just get in the book. Make it yours. Study it. Meditate upon it. Make it a purpose in your life. And you can be sure that the meditation of your heart will be acceptable to God. This book can change your life.
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2: 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I'm Greg Patton in the New America. 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I'm Greg Patton. 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
4: 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And now, with today's lesson, here is Dr. Anderson.
5: In the fourth chapter of the book of Acts, we were looking at the last paragraph where it tells how in the early church in Jerusalem, when so many people had extended their Passover visit because of the formation of the church and the coming of the Holy Spirit, that there were folks that hadn't brought enough money with them to buy groceries. And so money was divided up in this early church, entirely voluntarily now. And verse 36 says Joseph, that's what his real name was. Nobody calls him by his name. Everybody calls him Barnabas. And the phrase here is that who by the apostles was nicknamed or surnamed Barnabas, which is being interpreted the son of consolation, a Levite from Cyprus, having land, sold it, brought the money, and laid it at the apostles' feet. Now, this is Barnabas, who's going to be Paul's friend and companion later on. There's so much about him in the Bible. But his name was really Joseph. And he was the kind of fellow that would help people when they were in trouble. So they called him Bar, son of Naboth's comfort. He knew exactly what to say to folks in times of sorrow. If somebody's house burned down, they said, oh, go get Barnabas. He'll know what to say to this lady. And they just called him. His nickname got to be about the only name he had. Son of comfort. He comforted people by giving when they were in need. And then we're going to have so many passages about how he comforts people by preaching the gospel and things like that. Now, in this time of sharing, you have a sad story here in chapter 5 about Ananias and Sapphira. They sold a possession, kept back part of the money, and then they brought the rest of it, and with a ceremony laid it down at the apostles' feet, pretending to be giving all of it to the church, when actually they had a whole lot of it hidden at home or some such place. In other words, they wanted to be thought of along with Barnabas. And Peter said, Ananias, why has Satan filled your heart to lie to the Holy Ghost and to keep back part of the price of the land? While it remained, was it not thine own? You didn't have to sell this land. And after it was sold, you didn't have to bring any of the money to the church. Was it not in thine own power? And Peter is saying, why'd you pull this trick? You really lied in pretending to be bringing it all. And says, when Ananias heard these words, he fell down, gave up the ghost. And they carried him out and buried him. And 3 hours later, his wife Sapphira comes in. And Peter challenges her. Did you sell this property for so much? And she said, yes, for so much. And Peter again says, how is it that you've agreed to tempt the Spirit of the Lord? In other words, by pretending to give it all, like Barnabas did, when actually you only brought part of the price. And she falls over and is carried out and buried. And it says, great fear came upon the church. Now, in verse 12, by the hands of the apostles were many signs and wonders wrought among the people. Here are the miracles worked by the apostles. It says the people magnified them. They were highly thought of. And believers were the more added to the Lord, multitudes both of men and women. And they bring the sick out into the streets on their beds and couches, pallets, we'd say. So the Peter would just pass by. And so these sick folks would be made well. And it says, those that were vexed with unclean spirits were healed, every one. Now the high priest and those who were with him, and these are the Sadducees, these religious unbelievers, they're really Greek philosophers at heart, but they want Hebrew on the outside and religion outwardly. They were filled with indignation. They're just mad. And they laid hands on the apostles and put them in the common prison. And it says, the angel of the Lord by night opened the prison doors and brought them forth and said, go stand and speak in the temple to the people. And so they go early the next morning and begin to teach. And the high priest calls his council together to decide what to do with these apostles he's got in jail down here. At least he thought that's where they were. And the officers came when they sent for him and said, the prison was shut and everything was all right and the keepers were standing without. But when we opened it, we found no man. And when they heard that, they doubted and wondered. And then somebody came and said, listen, the men you want, the folks you put in jail yesterday, they're down here at the temple teaching the people. And it says, then went the captain and the officers and brought them without violence. They're afraid to be violent to these apostles, lest the mob turn on them. And they bring them before the council, and they say, didn't we strictly command you not to teach in this name? And you fill Jerusalem with your doctrine and intend to bring this man's blood upon us. Make us responsible for the death of Christ. And Peter and the other apostles said, we ought to obey God rather than men. You've given us human advice and orders, but we must obey God. And here's a basic principle. The God of our fathers raised up Jesus, whom you slew and hanged on a tree. Him hath God exalted with his right hand to be a prince and a savior, to give repentance to Israel and forgiveness of sins. God sent his son so that there would be salvation. And then they say, we are his witnesses of these things, and so is the Holy Ghost, whom God has given to those that obey him. There's a great emphasis in the Bible on obedience, and it goes with faith. I don't mean that faith and obedience are exactly the same thing. They're not. But God's given the Holy Ghost to those that obey him, and when they heard that, they were cut to the heart, and they're trying to kill these apostles. Now, at this point, a famous Pharisee stands up in this Jewish council, which is largely made up of Sadducees. Now, you have all kinds of material about this a Pharisee named Gamaliel in Jewish books and other places. He's well known in history, is what I'm saying. And he's called a doctor of the law. And he got them to send the apostles out, and he said, you men of Israel, take heed. He said, don't you remember back in history, there was this man, Thutis, that boasted himself to be somebody, and 400 men joined him, and eventually he was put to death, and his followers were scattered. And then there was Judas of Galilee, the original zealot. Oh, again, there's historical material about Judas of Galilee. And in the days of taxing, he had a big following, and as many as obeyed him were dispersed. This would have been about the time of the birth of Christ. And he's just pointing back to history 30 years or so earlier, maybe a little less, and saying, don't you remember the movement of Thutis? Mushroomed and then died, and Judas of Galilee had a following, but his movement was crushed. And now he says, I say unto you, refrain from these men, let them alone. If this council be the work of men, it'll come to naught. If what they're doing is just man's work, it'll die of itself. If it be of God, you cannot overthrow it, lest haply you be found to be fighting against God. And they agreed with that. They couldn't answer that. So they beat the apostles and command them not to speak in the name of Jesus and turn them loose. And they departed from the presence of the council, rejoicing that they were counted worthy to suffer shame for his name. And they continued their ministry daily in the temple. Now, in chapter 6, we have something different. The ordination of the original deacons. Now, they're not called deacons here, and they weren't quite the same as the what we call deacons. The word diakonos means a servant, and these are going to be the servants in the church. And some of you have study Bibles in Acts 6 where these are called deacons. Well, that's all right. It says, in those days, when the number of disciples was multiplied, there arose a murmuring of the Grecians against the Hebrews because their widows were neglected in the daily administration. I used to think that this was Hebrews and Greeks the way we use the word, and I think the answer to that's no. These are two Jewish groups. The folks called Grecians here are Hebrews out in the Roman world who have learned to speak Greek. And while they're still Jews, they are in culture and language more like the Romans than anybody else. Anyway, this Grecian group felt that their widows weren't getting as much as the widows of those who spoke Hebrew. Here's an argument gets started in the early church. When God's blessing comes, trouble very often follows. And the 12 called the multitude of the disciples and said, it's not reasonable that we leave the word of God to serve tables. We don't want to give up our preaching and praying and our ministry just to distribute groceries. Wherefore, brethren, look out from among you seven men of honest report, full of the Holy Ghost and wisdom. Want these deacons to have some common sense, whom we may appoint over this business, and we will give ourselves to prayer and the ministry of the word. Wonder if the lesson of this is that you can have too many jobs in the church. I wonder if this doesn't mean that some congregations give preachers so many jobs to do that he can't really do his preaching and his ministry proper. I think that's what goes on. And when they brought this problem to the 12, to Peter and Andrew, James and John, they said, listen, let's choose some men to be in charge of dividing up the groceries to the widows and the other poor folk. And it says, the saying pleased the whole multitude. And they chose Stephen, Philip, Prochorus, Nicanor, Timon, Parmenas, Nicholas, a proselyte from Antioch. All seven of these men got Greek names. The Greeks were the ones, or the folks with a Greek background. Now, they were probably Jews. They were the ones who had made the complaint. And I think the principle here is that when there's an argument going on, put some folks on the other side on the committee or put them to work. These men all had Greek names, and we're going to have some of them again, like Stephen, for instance. And they set them before the apostles, and they prayed. They laid their hands on them. And again, you can call them deacons. They were servants. But here's their ordination to this particular job of caring for the poor and the needy, dividing up the money and the food that was given. It says the word of God increased, the number of disciples multiplied in Jerusalem greatly, and a great company of the priests were obedient to the faith. These are Jewish priests. Now, we've talked about that. You know, Jesus used to, when he'd cure these lepers, he'd say, go down and show yourselves to the priests for a testimony unto them. And I think that's the background of their faith. And now they're seeing these miracles and listening to the apostles. And it says a great company of these priests were obedient to the faith. Anyway, Stephen, one of the seven now, full of faith and power, did great wonders and miracles among the people. And there arose certain of the synagogue, which is called the synagogue of the Libertines, the folks had been set free Maybe they'd been set free from slavery in other parts of the Roman world. But in the synagogue, there were Cyrenians and Alexandrians and some of Cilicia and Asia disputing with Stephen. And they couldn't resist the wisdom and the spirit with which he spoke. And so they got false witnesses. And the false witnesses said, "We heard this man speak blasphemous words against Moses and against God." Well, that's exactly what he hadn't done, but here's their false accusation. They stirred up the people and the elders and the scribes and came upon him and brought him to the council. They set up false witnesses and said, "This man ceases not to speak blasphemous words against this holy place," against the temple, I think, "and the law. And we've heard him say that this Jesus of Nazareth shall destroy this place and change the custom which Moses delivered unto us." And says they saw his face, the folks that sat in the council, as though he were an angel. And the high priest says, "Are these things so?" And he said, "Men and brethren and fathers, hearken. The God of glory appeared to our father Abraham when he was in Mesopotamia." Down in Ur of the Chaldees, God appeared in before he dwelt in Charan, we'd say Haran. And God said, "Get thee out of thy country and from thy kindred. Come into the land which I shall show thee." Then came he out of the land of the Chaldeans and dwelt in Charan. And again, we call that Haran. From thence, when his father was dead, he removed him to this land wherein ye now dwell. That's Abraham, about whom the writer of Hebrews says he went out, not knowing whither he went. He just knew God was calling him to go. And it says he gave him none inheritance in it. No, not so much as to set his foot on. Yet he promised that he would give it to him for a possession and to his seed after him, when as yet he had no child. Back before Isaac was born. God promised the land to Abraham and his descendants. And God spake on this wise, that his seed should sojourn in a strange land, and they should bring them into bondage and treat them evil 400 years. In other words, God told Abraham about how his descendants would spend 400 years in Egypt. And of course, they did that when Jacob went down. And it ended when Moses, God through Moses, led them out of Egypt. And then Stephen says, "The nation to whom they shall be in bondage will I judge." He's quoting what God said to Abraham. "And after that shall they come forth and serve me in this place." And he gave him the covenant of circumcision. Here's his word covenant again. And the outward sign of circumcision corresponds in some ways to our baptism, which is an outward sign of our relationship to God through Christ. And it says, Abraham begat Isaac and circumcised him the eighth day. And Isaac begat Jacob, and Jacob the 12 patriarchs. The patriarchs, Reuben, Simeon, Levi, and Judah, and those men, sold Joseph into Egypt. But God was with him. And you could spend Sunday morning talking about this. God was with him, referring to Joseph. Joseph is an old man, going to say at least four times, "God sent me down here. God sent me down here to Egypt to preserve you alive and to save his people." Oh, the brothers sold him just out of jealousy to get rid of him, because they hated him. They were so jealous of his long-sleeved coat, called the coat of many colors. See, Jacob was making Joseph the firstborn, the one in charge, the one to be the ruler, and things like that. And the phrasing here is, the patriarchs, moved with envy, sold Joseph into Egypt, but God was with him and delivered him out of all his afflictions, and gave him favor and wisdom in the sight of Pharaoh, king of Egypt, and he made him governor over Egypt and all his house. God was with him while he was a slave in Potiphar's house. God let Ms. Potiphar try to start an affair with him, and Joseph ended up in jail. But there he met some folks from the royal family, royal household, I should say. And God enabled him to interpret their dreams. And then when Pharaoh had his famous dreams, he hears about this and he sends for Joseph. And in just a paragraph or two there in Genesis, Joseph's going to be in charge of the whole land of Egypt to store up food during the 7 years of abundance that preceded the 7 years of famine. And the phrasing here is, there came a dearth over all the land of Egypt and Canaan, great affliction, and our fathers found no sustenance, wasn't anything to eat where they lived. And when Jacob heard that there was corn in Egypt, and we'd say grain again, it's not our corn, he sent our fathers first, and at the second time, you know, the first time, Joseph didn't reveal himself to these brothers. They didn't recognize Joseph as the head man down there in Egypt. They were bowing down, and it just never occurred to them that it was their brother. He recognized them just at once. And the second time they came, he reveals himself to them. The phrase here is, Joseph was made known to his brethren, and Joseph's kindred was made known to Pharaoh. Then sent Joseph and called his father Jacob to him, and all his kindred, 75 souls. Incidentally, it worries people that sometimes we're told that there were 70 of these folks of Jacob. The point of the 75, 60, and 15 be 75, this is from the Septuagint, and this means that they are counting Joseph's sons and grandsons. And if you'll add them, you see, they were direct descendants of Jacob, then you'll end up with the 75. Jacob went down to Egypt and died, he and our fathers, and they were carried over into Sychem and laid in the sepulcher that Abraham bought for a sum of money. In other words, they took Jacob back and had almost what we'd call a state funeral. Incidentally, are we noticing how much this man that's being tried, Stephen, knows about the Old Testament? He knows the Bible in great detail. And it says, the time came when a king arose in Egypt that knew not Joseph. Another dynasty, probably a native Egyptian. The Pharaoh at the time of Joseph was from an Asiatic, probably one of the Hyksos. And then this new line of Pharaohs come, and they evil entreat our fathers, is the phrasing. So they cast out their young children. You know, they were putting to death the babies, the boy babies in Egypt. And in this time, Moses was born, and he was exceeding fair. And they kept him at home for 3 months, hidden. And when he was cast out, when his mama put him in this little basket, little boat kind of basket, Pharaoh's daughter took him up and nourished him for her own son. And the phrasing is, Moses was learned in all the wisdom of the Egyptians and was mighty in words and in deeds. This is saying Moses, when God called him, started this speech about God, I can't speak, that's not my thing. Yeah, he was just making excuses. He tells us right here that he was mighty in words and deeds. And when he was 40 years old, it came into his heart, Moses' heart now, to visit his brethren. And seeing one of them suffer wrong, he defended him and smote the Egyptian. And he supposed his brethren would have understood how that God by his hand would deliver them. They understood not. And next day he went to them and found two Hebrews fighting. And he said, sirs, you are brethren. Why do ye wrong one to another? And these Jewish slaves said, who made you a ruler and a judge over us? Who do you think you are? You gonna kill me the way you killed that Egyptian yesterday? And Moses realized that it was known what he had done. And so he goes to the land of Midian, flees. And the phrase here is he begat two sons. The priest of Midian let Moses stay with him and then marry one of his daughters. I think her name was Zipporah. And when 40 years were expired, second 40 years, Moses is 80 years old. Of course, he wasn't as old physically as we are when we get to be 80. Folks still lived longer in that period. And when Moses was 80 years old, he was out in the wilderness at Sinai. The angel of the Lord in a flame of fire appeared to him in a bush. Moses at the burning bush. And when Moses saw it, he wondered at the sight. And as he drew near to behold it, the voice of the Lord came unto him, saying, I'm the God of thy fathers, the God of Abraham, God of Isaac, God of Jacob. And Moses trembled. And the Lord said, put off thy shoes from thy feet. The place where thou standest is holy ground. Back in those days, and in some parts of the world to this day, if you're in a sacred place, or even in the home of a friend, you take off your shoes. Shoes are what you wear outdoors where it's dusty and dirty. Now, we don't do it that way. The two-year-old probably pull off his shoes at church, but probably not the grown folks unless they've got a pair that's too tight or something and slip one of them off so nobody will notice it. But this was the reverent way to do it in Moses' period. Put off thy shoes from thy feet. And God says, I've seen the affliction of my people which are down in Egypt. I've heard their groaning, and that probably means they're praying, and I'm come down to deliver them. And now come, and I will send thee to Egypt. Moses is being called to his life work when he's 80 years old. God still has jobs for some old folks. God's going to send him there, and books like Exodus, Leviticus, Numbers, and Deuteronomy are going to be about this. Here again is God's hand in history as he raises up Moses to lead his people out of Egypt.
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1: If you'll listen closely, here's some words I think that will charge your battery spiritually. Song entitled, The Lighthouse.

That was the Blackwood Brothers right here on Saturday Night Sing. I hope y'all had a great day. It's been a beautiful day. And it still feels like it's a weird feeling, but it's spring, but it feels like fall, or has felt like fall in the mornings. Crazy times, but it's a beautiful time of the year, and I'm thankful for that. We need some rain, a little bit of rain, bad as I hate to say it, but hey, I'm thankful that we all have this time in this moment to glorify God in our bodies and to worship Him in spirit and in truth. We've been given a gift, and that's why they call it a present. And I was thinking about Paul in 1 Corinthians. He was admonishing them and to flee fornication and every evil thing. And he got down to verse 11, and he said, "And such were some of you, but you are washed, but you are sanctified, but you are justified in the name of the Lord Jesus." And I'm so thankful for that tonight. I'm thankful for what God has done for us and what He wants to do for others if they will just accept and believe. Coming up, here's Mike Blanton in Evidence.

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Hello, friends. I want to speak plainly to you. I want to talk heart to heart if I could. I want to talk about something that matters deeply, and not just to WHCB, but also to all our families, our churches, and the future of our communities. Every day, we watch a culture drifting further and further from the truth. We see confusion replacing common sense. We see faith mocked, patriotism questioned, and biblical values pushed farther and farther to the margin of public life. And in the middle of all that noise, there are fewer and fewer voices willing to stand unapologetically for God, family, freedom, and biblical truth. And that's why WHCB 91.5 FM, this Christian educational radio station, matters. The microphone I use is more than just equipment. These towers that we use are more than just steel. What comes across these airwaves is a lifeline. It's scripture for the discouraged. It's encouragement for the weary Christian. It is teaching for people who are hungry for truth in a world overflowing with self-evil propaganda and confusion. Unlike so much of modern media, WHCB is not funded by Hollywood. It's just funded by folks who are Christians who care. It's not funded by political insiders. It's not funded by giant ungodly corporations trying to shape your thinking. Simply you and me, Christian people together, we're the ones that do the funding. People who still believe that America works best when we honor God. They're people who still believe the Bible is true. They're the ones that fund us. People who understand that if faithful voices disappear from the airwaves, they will quickly be replaced by voices hostile to Christianity, hostile to freedom, and hostile to the values that we hold dear. 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

That's Hobie Lister and the Statesman right here on Saturday Night Sing. Well, we're got a few more songs we want to play for you. Are you getting blessed tonight? 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

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And thank you for praying for me. 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